0: and record highs are expected across parts of the West throughout the weekend. NPR's Chris Arnold reports the brunt of the heat wave is being felt from Southern California through the Southwest as far north as Montana.
1: This heat wave could set temperature records in several states. Mark Chouinard is a meteorologist at the National Weather Service.
2: 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Up to 109 in Tucson tomorrow, 106 in Billings, Montana today.
1: Health officials warn heat exhaustion and heat stroke can sneak up on people and recommend moving to a cooler area if you feel dizzy, nauseous, or weak. They also recommend calling 911 if a person seems confused or becomes unconscious, and possibly cooling them in a tub of cold water immediately. Chris Arnold, NPR News.
0: This is NPR. Louisiana's largest school district is hanging up posters of the Ten Commandments before the school year starts next week. This after a federal appeals court cleared the way for the posters. The Gulf States Newsroom's Aubrey Yuhas reports.
3: The Fifth Circuit allowed Louisiana's law requiring public schools to display the Ten Commandments in every classroom to take effect in February. Ruling a lawsuit filed by families and civil rights groups was premature because the posters hadn't been displayed yet. Some districts hung them right away, but others waited, including Jefferson Parish, a New Orleans suburb that enrolls more than 45,000 students. In July, the district's chief legal counsel told principals to install donated posters before teachers returned to campus. A spokesperson for the ACLU of Louisiana said they plan to ask the U.S. Supreme Court to decide if the state's law and a similar one in Texas violate the First Amendment. For NPR News, I'm Aubrey Yuhas in New Orleans.
0: You may have wondered at some point if those daredevil circus performers who shoot arrows at a partner's head ever miss the mark. Last night in Middletown, New York, the answer was a frightening yes. When a duo performing a crossbow sharpshooting demonstration had a slight mishap, the sharpshooter accidentally struck her partner in the neck as he held up a foam target. The ringmaster at the Orange County Fair says it was a lucky break. The arrow missed major blood vessels and only struck soft neck tissue. The performer was airlifted to a hospital where the arrow was removed and the wound was sewn up. I'm Louise Schiavone, NPR News, Washington.
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6: You're listening to Away with Words, this show about language and how we use it. I'm Grant Barrett.
7: And I'm Martha Barnett. And Grant, I have three words for you, and I wonder if you can guess what they pertain to.
6: I love you. No. I don't know. What is it?
7: I love you too.
6: I mean, those are the three words that anyone wants to hear. What are your
7: That's
6: three
7: true,
6: words,
7: right?
6: Martha?
7: Well, I want you to hear the words Kelcher, Drisk, and Cow Quaker.
6: What? Kelcher, Drisk, and Cow Quaker. Oh, that was my law firm in my...
7: Right. Right.
6: They got me a good payday.
7: Sounds like they could.
6: What are we talking about here? Are these like farming terms?
7: Sort of.
6: No.
7: You're in the realm here.
6: Oh, is this from that article about thatched roofs?
7: No.
6: No. Okay. I don't know. What is it?
7: It vaguely has to do with thatched roofs. A kelcher in the west country of England is a heavy rain brought on by a strong wind.
6: Okay.
7: A drisk is a misty drizzle that makes everything seem to shimmer.
6: Oh, nice.
7: Isn't that nice? Yeah. And a cow quaker in the Midlands of England is defined as a cold spring shower that interrupts a mild morning and leaves newly pastured cattle shivering.
6: Oh, those are outstanding, Martha. Yeah. You must have plucked these from a source.
7: I did. They're from a lovely book by Alan Connor. It's called 188 Words for Rain. And that title's a bit tongue-in-cheek because, as he notes in the book, the claim that the Inuit and Yupik people have 100 words for snow is misleading.
8: Oh, yeah, absolutely misleading. Oh, I'm looking forward to this. I do love good weather language because it's this constant topic of conversation. And we do want to know the subtleties. We want to be able to mark and describe the intricacies of weather for our colleagues and family, right?
7: That's right. If you can talk about nothing else, you can talk about the weather. So we're going to do that later in the show.
8: Well, you can talk us about your weather words and weather language, 877-929-9673. There's something really special about that toll-free number. A, it's toll-free. B, it works in the United States and Canada. And C, you can call or text that number. Again, 877-929-9673. Hello, you have a way with words.
9: Hi, Grant. Hi, Martha. This is Jeremy Cooley calling from Long Beach, California.
8: Long Beach. Love Long Beach. How are you doing?
9: I'm doing great. How are you all?
8: All right. What's on your mind?
9: So I wanted to chat about the weather, specifically the Southern California phenomenon called June gloom. Story is, about a month ago in May, I was talking to a coworker of mine, and he was talking about the weather and saying, oh, yeah, June gloom this. And so I was just thinking about it. I've lived in Southern California my whole life, and I know what June gloom is. And I wanted to know if there's other places in the world that have things like June gloom and what they're called and what they are.
8: Oh, yeah.
7: Oh, boy.
8: Oh, yeah. There's so much
7: to
8: this.
7: We should do a whole show on
8: this. People never stop talking about the weather, Jeremy.
7: Yeah. Yeah, well, we should probably explain what June gloom is.
8: Yeah, yeah. So it's the marine layer, right? It's just these clouds and fog that are offshore, and because of differentials in air pressure for parts of the day, mostly during the day, it's offshore. But at night, when the air pressure changes, the temperature drops, it moves inland. And sometimes it manifests as cloud cover, but sometimes it manifests as fog.
7: Right.
8: Yeah.
7: And I remember moving out here from Kentucky and wondering what in the heck was going on with the weather. I thought California was sunny all the time. Nobody told me.
8: Well, not only that, if you're not used to it, when you see what looks like a cliff of fog a mile or two off of the coast, you're like, what Stephen King novel am I in? This is bizarre. What people usually say, Jeremy, and you know this, is May gray, June gloom, which means both of these months are a little overcast.
7: Yeah.
9: Right. And I Googled a little bit, and I actually found two others that I'd never heard before.
8: Yeah, let's hear it.
7: Let's hear it.
9: No sky July.
8: Yeah.
7: Mm-hmm.
9: And then Foggest, which I love.
8: Oh, yeah.
7: Yeah.
8: Well, there's also, in one book, somebody was talking about the weather in La Jolla, which is here in San Diego County,
9: mm-hmm.
8: and they had a longer version. It went May gray, June gloom, July fry, August die.
9: Wow.
8: July and August are hot.
7: Yeah, and if it starts early, it's grape roll.
8: Yeah.
7: You know, the
9: last of April. Oh, I love
7: that,
9: too. That's very good.
7: Yeah.
8: You know, all right, so more of these. This is another California thing. Have you heard of Smogist and Smoketember and Smoketober?
9: I have never heard of those.
8: These are when the fires get bad, and the weather is only part of the problem. The smoke from the wildfires contributes. In Buffalo, in the Great Lakes towns, they talk about Snowvember.
9: Okay,
8: yeah,
9: I love that.
8: Lots of snow in November. And in ski towns in the United States, and a bunch of them, where they want the snow because it's good for the skiing business, they talk about Miracle March. When you get these spring snowfalls, they will bring the customers to, you know, the lifts and the hills to the run. They want that. But also it gives you that snowpack that you need in the mountains so you have year-round water in your streams.
7: Right. Mm-hmm. You don't want January.
8: Yeah. Well, there's January works two ways. It's when January feels like June because it's too hot,
7: right.
8: Or June feels like January because it's too cold.
9: Right.
7: I think we could do a whole show on localized weather terms. I'm thinking about when you go to Portland and you say the mountain is out. And the first time I heard that, I thought, what? There's a mountain out? Or, you know, the hawk in Chicago,
8: mm-hmm.
7: which is a really strong wind. Or you were talking about Northern California. We can't leave out Carl.
8: Oh, yeah, Carl, the fog in San Francisco.
7: Yeah.
8: I have a lot more of these month blends, too, but we'll just leave those for a minute. I did want to mention a British botanist named Tim Entwistle, who did popularize kind of in a more formal way these in-between seasons, Sprinter for spring-winter blending and Sprummer for spring-summer blending, because he is saying that in large parts of the world, this is more accurate than saying we have four seasons in the year.
7: Yeah.

0: much. I've been a listener for over 10 years. Love your show. Appreciate it.
1: Wow.
2: Awesome.
0: So happy to be on the show.
2: Be well.
1: Call us again sometime,
0: Jeremy. Thank you so much.
1: Bye-bye.
0: Will do.
1: All right.
0: Bye-bye.
1: Bye-bye. Grant, I am sure there are people all over the place with more localized weather terms, which I would love to hear.
2: Oh, absolutely. 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
1: For your favorite words, and Dave Spencer left us a voicemail with one. He used to work in the healthcare industry, and he said he always loved coming across the word esophagastroduodenoscopy.
2: Esophagastroduodenoscopy?
1: Yes.
2: I hear esophagus, I hear duodenum. Yep. What surgery is this?
1: Yep, this is when an endoscope is passed through the mouth and down the throat into the esophagus, stomach, and duodenum, or duodenum. You can say it either way.
2: Mm-hmm.
1: But it just goes to show that, a word can be beautiful even if it describes something unpleasant. Esophagastroduodenoscopy.
2: Well, a beautiful word that I know is toll-free, and that's our toll-free number, 877-929-9673. Hello, you have a way with words.
3: Hi, how are you?
2: I'm super duper. How and who are you?
3: Okay, my name is Kim. I'm from Pittsburgh, Pennsylvania.
2: Hi, Kim. Welcome to the program. What's up?
3: Thank you. Hi. My mother was from the Deep South, in what's called the Black Belt of Alabama.
2: Mm-hmm.
3: And she would always say, you're proging, or where are you proging today? And to me, it meant rambling.
2: Mm-hmm.
3: My niece says dilly-dally, and we were talking about this word, and we're wondering how to spell it and what it means.
1: Sure, yeah. I'd love to hear you use it in a sentence or two. How would you talk about it?
3: Thank you. I like to go out a lot and just explore different areas, or even a kid in the house that's always getting into something. So you say you're proging.
1: Uh-huh. Mm-hmm.
3: Where are you proging today?
1: Mm-hmm. Mm-hmm. And how would you spell that?
3: Oh, I'm not sure. So I would try maybe, and I have looked, tried to Google it, and I couldn't find anything. I tried P-R-O-G-U-E or P-R-O-A-G.
1: Mm-hmm. Mm-hmm.
3: But between her Southern accent and my lack of seeing the word in print to know it, I couldn't find anything.
1: Okay, yeah, well, one of those spellings is fairly common, P-R-O-G-U-E, and the other one is P-R-O-G, prog. And
3: okay.
1: It comes from a very old Germanic root that means to poke or prod or stab or probe, and in the U.K. came to mean to forage or scrounge or go looking for food or supplies. Then immigrants to this country brought that food sense, and around the South, the American South and the Chesapeake Bay area and Ocracoke Island off the coast of North Carolina, the word prog came to mean poking around in marshes or mud holes, looking for whatever might turn up, and that sense got extended to just kind of poking around like you're talking about, going out to look for something. So it has a very, very long history.
3: Okay, and it's P-R-O-G. And my mom was probably the only person I heard say it.
2: Well,
1: Is that right?
2: I love that
1: as a
2: data point, though, that she she used it where she was. Yeah,
1: in Alabama, right?
3: She was from Alabama. She moved to Pittsburgh when she was around 19 or 20 years old. And I've never heard anybody else say, you're progin or you're rambling. So I think we were pretty much spot on with it. We just didn't know how to spell it. This is fabulous.
2: Yeah, and you will still hear the kind of hunting uses of it. We heard from Horace in North Carolina, who described it as when you're on a boat following the calendar seasons or the hunting seasons and just kind of trapping or fishing or hunting off by yourself, just doing whatever's allowed and whatever's available.
3: Okay, that feels good. I like that. She was a pioneer in that. Okay, very good.
2: All right. Thank you so much, Kim. Take care.
3: Thank you. Have a good day.
1: All right. Bye-bye.
3: Bye-bye.
1: If you're wondering about a word, Grant and I love to go.

0: 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Here's another word that I'd never heard involving rain. The term is stotting, S-T-O-T-T-I-N-G. That describes rain that's coming down heavily, hard enough to bounce. And in fact, in northern England, a stotting ball or a stotty ball is a rubber ball used in children's games.
1: Huh, so it's as if a bunch of hard rubber balls are falling.
0: Yeah, and bouncing around.
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0: You're listening to Away with Words, the show about language and how we use it. I'm Martha Barnett.
1: And I'm Grant Barrett, and we're joined by the newly appointed Minister of Crazy Walks in North America, our quiz guy, John Chinesky. Hi, John.
3: Hello, excuse me. I never know what I'm going to be doing when I walk into a room. Let me somehow make my way to a chair. Ah, there we go. And let's begin this quiz. Guys, a few years ago, I tried a theater quiz on you, and I forgot that most of the plays and musicals where I am here in New York have yet to go on tour and become well-known around the country. Critics called it a flop. Therefore, let's try a quiz based on more classic theater works. I'll change a single letter in the title of a popular musical, making a new valid word and a new title. Now, to clue you into the new title, I'll give you a few songs from the new musical's cast album that have been changed a little bit. Okay?
0: Oh, boy.
1: Okay, wow.
0: Yeah.
1: Sounds like you put a lot of work into this.
3: So here's an example. If I said, how do you solve a circle like Maria, my favorite rings, and 16 going on zero, the answer would be...
1: Sound of Music.
3: Well, I changed the letter in the Sound of Music to
0: make
3: what?
0: The Round of Music.
3: The Round of Music. Yes, very good. Okay,
1: gotcha.
3: You got the sample. That's a good sign. Here's the first one. Here's the songs from the cast album. Hello, Young Monkeys. Shall We Climb? Getting to Know Fay Wray.
4: Getting to Know Fay Wray. So these are all about primates or apes or gorillas or something.
3: Mm. Right. If you can identify the musical. Yeah. Okay. Sounds like Martha might have it. Yeah.
0: Yeah. How about The Kong and I?
3: The Kong and
1: I. Oh, nice.
3: Instead of The King and I. Yes. Very nice. Here's another. Something's Perfect. G Officer Supreme. I Feel Primo.
4: I feel pretty. Oh, so pretty. Is this Bye Bye Birdie or?
0: I think it's Best Side Story.
3: Best Side Story is correct. Yes, well done. Instead of West Side Story, Something's Perfect. G Officer Supreme, and I Feel Primo. Here's another one. We Iron Together. Laundry School Dropout. Starch Lightning.
4: So the movie that it's or show that it's based on is Grease, but I'm not.
3: All you gotta do is change a letter.
0: Oh.
3: Crease.
0: Yeah.
3: Crease. Yes. Very good. If I Were Skink of the Forest, If I Only Had Iguana, Over the Gecko.
4: Oh. I want an iguana.
0: This is terrible. These are terrible puns.
3: They are not terrible.
0: Well, this has to be.
3: Yes.
0: We're off to see the Lizard of Oz.
3: The Lizard of Oz, yes, Martha. That is the quiz. You did fantastic. Well done. Bravo, bravo. Encore. Well, encore for you guys.
1: All right, there he goes with
3: his
1: new silly walk that's going to catch on and be the fad of the ages. Thanks, John. We'll see you next week.
3: To the side, I take large steps.
1: Bye-bye.
0: Oh, my goodness.
3: Bye, guys.
0: Bye, John. Thanks.
4: We do a quiz once per episode, but we always like to get your jokes, puns, stories, and tales that have a funny punchline. You can call or text toll-free, 877-929-9673, or tell the whole sort of thing in email, words@waywardradio.org.
0: Hi, you have a way with words.
5: Hi, Martha. Hi, Grant. My name's Roderick. I'm calling from Jacksonville, Florida. 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
4: What?
0: All right.
4: Nice. Thanks, Roderick.
5: You like my intro? I've been practicing.
4: Got the patter down cold. What's up, Roderick?
0: Yeah.
5: So I work in a cardiac electrophysiology practice. So electrophysiology, that's the management of heart rhythm disorders. And obviously a big part of that is doing EKGs or ECGs, electrocardiograms. That's sort of like the gold standard for detecting heart arrhythmias. An EKG is I put these electrode stickers all over your chest and your belly, and then I hook you up to all these wires. And so I do that about 25 to 30 times a day. So I see about 25, 30 patients a day. And a phrase that I get a lot is, now I'm wired for sound, or, oh, I'm wired for sound. And I am just wondering where that came from and what that means.
0: The patients say that? Really?
5: Yes, the patients say that. They look down at their chest, their belly. They see all these wires running across them, you know, this spider web of wires, of colorful wires. And, you know, they go, oh, you know, I'm wired for sound.
4: This is another whole call that we should do another time, Martha, about all these common responses that somebody like Roger hears all the time, but the person saying it thinks is original or first time use.
0: Yeah. That's a great idea. I'm thinking all I've ever said is, that's cold.
5: Right. Yep. That's another one. Yep.
4: Well, all right. So there are two kind of high points of what I'm about to tell you. And one of them is the Telegraph, and another one is the movie business. But let's go back a little further in that. Wire, as a, you know, an extruded metal strand, has existed for a very long time. It was used before electricity. It was even mastered by humans to make jewelry or as a fastener and for other purposes. But when the telegraph came along, by the 1850s, we get the verb to wire, W-I-E-R, meaning to send someone a message. Or you could send a wire as the noun, meaning you're sending the message over the telegraph. Basically, the signal is transmits over the wire. Somebody writes it down on paper and it turns into a telegram. That's when it goes from telegraph to telegram. And ta-da, there you have it. And then by the 1890s, you started to get people talking about something being wired as an adjective, meaning it's connected by electrical lines or wires of any kind, or maybe to a power source or any kind of electrical apparatus, really. But then our phrase here that you're asking about, Roger, this wired for sound phrase, emerges in the late 1920s or so as a term of art, because cinemas, movie theaters, were being fitted with electrical sound equipment so they could present the new talking pictures. It was this huge transition moment from silent pictures to talking pictures. And in a lot of business writing in the 1920s, where they're talking about, you know, basically how to run a cinema, and also in the advertising promoting these newfangled developments to customers, they use that expression, wired for sound, and it becomes something
5: interesting,
4: almost a cliche, but not quite a cliche, but definitely something that stands out at you, sometimes even put in quotation marks because they recognize whoever was authoring whatever it was, the advertisement or the business journal article, they recognized that it was this term that had some special outside significance that needed to be set off so that you knew that there was something unusual or important about it. And if your theater wasn't wired for sound, you couldn't show talking pictures, which meant you might go out of business. But the meaning quickly broadened to describe any space that you might add microphones or loudspeakers so you could have auditoriums, studios, churches, buses, trains, political rallies. And so very quickly, wired for sound starts to be used anytime wires involved for anything, whether or not there's sound, whether or not there are movies. And you find people using it. B.G. Woodhouse in the 1940s uses it to describe somebody using a an ear trumpet, you know, to help her because she was hard of hearing. He describes her as being wired for sound.
5: Interesting.
0: Roderick, you've given people who are getting EKGs something to think about the next time they
5: sure
0: do.
5: Have.
0: You know?
5: Yep. Wired for sound.
0: So much history.
4: All right. Well, thanks, Roger. Appreciate it. Thanks
5: Thank
4: for doing the
5: so
4: hard
5: much.
4: Work out
0: thanks,
4: there in the
0: Roderick.
4: Medical field.
5: All right. Thanks. Bye.
0: Take care. Bye-bye. Well, we're hoping you're wired for sound and can talk to us. The number is 877-929-9673. Here's a new term I want to keep an eye on, car spreading. Have you run across this one?
4: Yeah, it's kind of like man spreading, but for cars, right? Where
0: yes.
4: they just take up more and more space and don't give way to anything else.
0: Yes, you're exactly right. Apparently, this term is starting to be used more and more in urban planning circles, particularly in Europe, because studies show that new cars are growing a little bit bigger every year, and supposedly London and Berlin are set to lose over 100,000 parking spaces due to swelling car size. You know, you go to some of those European countries, and the roads are really narrow, and there's also concern that bigger cars mean more pedestrians and bicyclists can be injured by them. So car spreading is a term that people are using, popularizing to try to reverse the trend.
4: Yeah, so to point out the car primacy, the idea that cars somehow are the first decision point when it comes to urban planning, which just doesn't have to be the case. 877-929-9673.
0: Hello, you have a way with words.
6: Hi, this is Jasmine calling from Miami.
0: Hey, Jasmine, we're glad to have you on the show. What's on your mind today?
6: I had a word that I wanted to know more about, and it's the word boo.
0: Which kind of boo?
6: Like boo, like more like it's a term of endearment or like a, you know, you call someone your boo. It's heavily used, like, and it's a pretty popular term, but it's more like in the, like, you know, African American community, you say like, "Hey boo," or "That's my boo." Usher and Alicia Keys made a number one hit song called "My Boo,"
4: and they tore
6: you know,
4: it up.
6: So,
4: that was a great song.
6: yeah. So I know that it's popular in, like, you know, in my community, but I also know, like, the 1900s or so, like the term, what is it, beau?
4: Yeah, from
6: like
4: the
6: French
4: for beautiful or attractive.
6: Beau.
4: Yeah.
6: Yeah, so I don't know. I just wanted to know maybe if you guys had some insight on that word.
4: Yeah, there are a couple of different inflection points here that I want to emphasize, but like a lot of words, you know, the path isn't linear and it's not altogether clear. But I want to confirm for you, yes, it is more common in the Black English world. At least since the 1980s. Mm-hmm. And although there have been very popular songs, like you mentioned, that use boo and it pops up here and there and white people talking to white people, it's still very African-American, still very much Black English. And so it hasn't lost that sense. To mean, you know, your honey, kind of the same linguistic space as honey or baby when you're talking to your sweetie or your shorty or whoever. But older than that is boo-boo, the word twice, used as an affectionate term, which goes back to the very early 1900s in a bunch of songs. It pretty much used exactly the same way. You would talk about my boo-boo. And it's possible, and it's not sure, that it might come from an intentional mispronunciation of beautiful, so which leads us back to beau. So you'd say bootyful instead of beautiful. So instead of that B-Y-O-O sound, you would just do a B-O-O sound, bootyful. And so it's the kind of thing that you'd use in lovey-dovey language when you're talking to your sweetie, my boo-boo.
6: Yeah, you kind of like add some flair to it. Or
4: Like you do with your sweetie, right? You're always coming up with new stuff for your sweetie. They cause you to be eloquent, I think, when there's real love there.
6: Right.
4: But you know, Jasmine, there's another thing here that I want to toss in as a possible inflection point, which is the suffix poo, P-O-O, and not the naughty word that has to do with bodily functions, but a suffix that kind of indicates affection. So if you liked me, you might call me Granty Poo.
6: Granty Poo. Oh my God. I do that. I do that without even thinking about it.
4: These diminutives, as they're known, or create what are known as hypocharistics, these affectionate terms for people. But the P in poo and the B in boo are easily replaceable with each other because they represent more or less the same mouth and lip position, but the only difference is whether or not you use your vocal cords when you say them. So they're it's very easy for a word to switch back and forth between that pronunciation over time. And, you know, and that French parallel you brought up earlier is definitely worth mentioning. This boo is such a simple one-syllable word that it has absolutely been reinvented several times in English, and it sounds like it occur in other languages besides the beau in French, which you used to describe a man who is attractive. In Yiddish, we have bubby and bubala, right? which originally meant grandmother, but later became generalized to mean a term of endearment for anyone. And in Indonesian, there's bu, which is an affectionate term of address for your mother. It's such a basic fundamental sound that B sound coming off a lip followed by a vowel is also very similar to the first sounds that babies make. Ba-ba, right?
6: Nice.
4: Babbling.
6: Yes.
4: Yeah.
6: Okay. I like that. So, I love terms of endearment. So, you know, I called 20 different people boo. You know, friends,
4: you sound
6: family,
4: like a very caring person.
6: Lovers.
4: But Jasmine, the main thing I want you to take away is that probably the modern boo is descended from the earlier boo-boo, which is over 120 years old.
6: Okay, I love that. All right, well, I'm going to keep on watching this, listening to the show, and maybe I'll come back with another word.
4: Jasmine, take care of yourself, and we appreciate your time and your
0: fandom.
4: Yeah,
0: thanks for a really sweet conversation.
6: Yes. Thank you so much. You guys are fun.
0: You too.
6: Bye.
0: 877-929-9673.
4: Hello, you have a way with words.
7: Hey, Grant. Hey, Martha. This is George Zahn from Maple Grove, Minnesota. A while back, I was driving through West Virginia on my way back from my parents' house in Virginia, and I stopped at Grand View outside Beckley, and there you get literally a grand view of the New River Gorge, which if you've never been, it's truly spectacular sight. And I took a picture, and I was leaving. I texted the picture to friends and family and said, what a gorgeous view of a gorge. And it hit me that I needed to call you guys about a gorgeous gorge.
4: You thought of the two most gorgeous people you knew, and you had to call.
7: That's right.
4: Yeah.
7: That's something like that.
4: So the question is, does gorge, G-O-R-G-E, in a geographical sense, have anything to do with gorgeous, G-O-R-G-E-O-U-S, meaning beautiful or very attractive?
7: Sure.
0: Yeah, there is a connection between those two words, but it's not what you might think. It's actually really surprising. The word gorge, as in a narrow canyon, comes from an old French word that means throat. And if you think about
7: right.
0: it, that makes sense because a gorge is essentially a throat in the landscape. And it goes back to a Latin root, gurgus, which means throat or gullet or jaws. And it can also mean gulf or whirlpool. And actually, the same root gives us the word regurgitate, which has nothing to do with being nothing to do with being gorgeous. What's really interesting is that modern French retains that throat meaning. La gorge means the throat. If you have mal de gorge, you have a sore throat. Now, the word gorgeous itself may be related, but here's the connection with the idea of the throat. In the late Middle Ages, fashionable women wore an elaborate headdress that in English we call a wimple. And the part that covered the throat and the shoulders had its own name in French, from gorge, meaning throat. And over time, a beautiful wimple became a mark of an elegant woman, you know, very, very fashionable. And then that term expanded to mean fond of dress or simply elegant. And from that, we get the word gorgeous. So these words are likely related, but it has to do with a throat. Isn't that wild?
7: Wow.
4: There are a couple other places where gorge still means throat in English. One of them is if you make someone's gorge rise by doing something nauseating, make them vomit. And also as a verb, to gorge yourself on food.
0: Yeah, there's that one too, right?
7: Oh, sure, sure. Oh, my goodness. This goes much further than I thought.
4: Always does.
0: That's what we do, George. That's what we do.
4: All right. Take care of yourself. Call us again sometime, all right?
7: Yeah, this has been great. Thank you so much.
4: Sure. Bye-bye.
0: Thank you, George.
7: Bye.
0: Take care. Bye-bye.
7: All right. Bye-bye.
4: 877-929-9673 is this gorgeous phone number that you can call or text toll-free in the United States and Canada.
8: We have a 30% chance of showers today. Mostly sunny and hot, though, with a high in the upper 90s. Heat index values as high as 104. Tonight, mostly clear with a low around 73 degrees. Sunny on Sunday with a high near 92. Mostly clear in the evening with a low around 73. And then another sunny day, both for Monday and Tuesday. Sunny with a high near 94 on Monday, and they're saying 95 on Tuesday. 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
4: You're listening to Away With Words, the show about language and how we use it. I'm Grant Barrett.
0: And I'm Martha Barnett. We talked earlier in the show about the book 188 Words for Rain by Alan Connor. He's the crossword puzzle editor for The Guardian newspaper, and he's also a screenwriter who's worked on several movies, including Borat 2.
4: Oh, so he's a high-thinking writer.
0: Exactly. He's
4: very elevated. He's up there at the top.
0: Well, I think you'll love his book. It's really a word lover's delight. It's witty and whimsical and smart, which is right up your alley, of course.
4: Mm-hmm.
0: And it opens this way. You're in the sky, 7,000 feet above the bottom bit of the British Isles. In other words, he starts you out up in the clouds, drifting over southern England, and you're gazing down at the locals who are discussing the weather. And you get to eavesdrop on those conversations, which are filled with dialectal terms for different kinds of rain and the experience of getting rained on. And then he takes you around the rest of the UK, just drifting along with the weather and learning lots of local dialect and weather folklore and science. And you also learn some history, too, like the person who invented Gore-Tex and the first man in London to carry an umbrella. And that's an interesting little story. In the 18th century, a proper English gentleman would never carry an umbrella because that was considered feminine and Frenchified. And the first guy to do so, a man named Jonas Hanway, was mocked and pelted with rotten fruit and harassed by cab drivers who had good reason to resent him because, of course, rainy days were good for their business and umbrellas threatened their trade. And you also learn words from this book about rain around the UK, like the words flisky and flobby. Flisky in southern England describes a day covered in mist but with tiny individual raindrops as well.
4: Mm.
0: And flobby describes clouds that are swollen up and hanging loose. They're large and heavy with rain. So this book it's a love letter to all those places and to rain itself. And speaking of love, he points out that rain can be incredibly romantic. I mean, think of all those rain-soaked kisses in movies like Four Weddings and a Funeral. And as he writes, in 1,000 Bollywood pictures where a downpour can make any clothing look like very little clothing at all. And then he points out that the great cinematic kisses in The Baking Heat come less easily to mind. So it's this wonderful tongue-in-cheek book, but you can learn a lot from it. It's called 188 Words for Rain, a delightfully damp tour of the British Isles led by natural forces.
4: And the author?
0: The author is Alan Connor.
4: We'll have Alan Connor's book on our website at waywardradio.org. And we mean it when we say that Martha and I love to hear about the books that you're reading. Send them along. 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Hello, you have a way with words.
11: Yes, hi. This is Catherine. I'm calling about a word that I used all growing up called ballycatters, and I know what it is.
4: Mm-hmm.
11: It's basically a wall of ice that's built up by pans of ice catching up on the shore and on the rocks, and then the sea freezes over that and the slush ice comes in, and basically it just makes a wall of jagged pans of ice and slush, and we were always warned not to go near it, and we always called them ballycatters, but mm-hmm. I don't know where that word came from. It seems such a strange word.
4: Catherine, where are you that you're encountering all this ice?
11: So that was in Newfoundland.
4: Uh-huh. And you're there still?
11: No, I'm in Ontario.
4: Okay, gotcha. So these big walls of ice, Martha, this is, I don't know how to say this. It's evocative.
0: It really is. It's so picturesque. I'm picturing ice that's formed along the shore there by freezing spray and waves, like rough and jagged and clingy. Is that your experience of it?
11: Yes, and also like when the ice is broken up and it floats into the shore in big pans of ice and
4: mm-hmm.
11: they catch
4: mm-hmm.
11: on the rock and then mm-hmm. more slush comes in over that. So it's quite dramatic.
4: Mm-hmm. So before we get into ballycatter, but a pan of ice is just a big piece of ice almost big enough to stand on, or actually big enough to stand on?
11: Yes, actually big enough to stand on, and sometimes like big enough to hold up a polar bear. I mean, it all depends, right?
0: Mm-hmm.
11: And also something else we weren't allowed to go near.
4: Polar bears.
11: Yeah, you know, any size of a piece of ice, basically, but large enough to stand on to anything really big.
0: It's spelled a few different ways, ballicatter or ballycatter, ballycatter or ballycatter. What's super interesting about this word is that it may be an alteration of the word barricade or the Spanish word barricado, which means the same thing, which makes sense, doesn't it? Because it forms this kind of frozen barricade along the shoreline.
11: Oh, absolutely.
0: Yeah, yeah. The word barricade itself has a fascinating story. It may come from the French word barrique, which means barrel, because early street barricades were made from barrels. Like in Paris, you know, you would set up a barricade by filling barrels with earth or stones or sand and setting them up, and that was a good way to keep people away from whatever you were trying to keep them away from. And ballycatters do the same thing, don't they?
11: Oh, absolutely.
0: Yeah, so we're not totally sure of that connection, but it's a pretty cool possibility.
4: Well, yeah, we'd have to talk about how the R in barricado becomes a double L in ballycatter.
0: Mm-hmm.
4: And that
0: mm-hmm.
4: that's because the R's and the L's are often pronounced in pretty much the same physical form of the mouth and the tongue. There's just a difference,
0: right.
4: A slight difference. And so the mouth easily moves from one to the other.
11: Oh, interesting. Thank you so much for that. I really appreciate it.
4: Thanks, Catherine. Take care.
0: Thanks for calling, Catherine. Bye-bye.
11: Bye.
4: We're not going to ice you out if you give us a call. Toll-free in Canada and the United States. Text or call 877-929-9673.
0: I just came across this saying that was briefly popular in 19th century London. And it's, has your mother sold her mangle?
4: Is this just one of those non sequitur phrases?
0: Yeah, a mangle was a device for squeezing water from laundry.
4: Oh, seen it. I've used one. Yeah, my aunt had one well into the 80s, in the yard.
0: Oh, well, the OED describes has your mother sold her mangle as a discourteous catchphrase. And it suggests that the person you're talking to has to make ends meet by selling their mother's mangle. And it's something that kids especially would run up to strangers and say on the street, apparently, just to be annoying. It's sort of the 6-7 of the 19th century, I think.
4: I wonder if there's another layer to that, and that is the assumption that not only did she have to sell her mangle, but she had to take in laundry to make ends meet in the first place.
0: Yeah, it really is about not having much in the way of financial resources. But a surprising saying, but apparently it was quite widespread in London in the 19th century for a while, and then fortunately it left.
4: We know from your calls, texts, and emails that you read a lot, and we love when you share those little passages or expressions that you come across that just delight you. Call or text us with them toll-free, 877-929-9673.
0: Hello, you have a way with words.
12: Hello, hi, it's Cynthia Barrett calling from Austin, Texas.
0: Cynthia Barrett from Austin, Texas. Well, glad to have you. What's up?
12: Well, thank you. I'm a recent transplant to Texas. I grew up in New York and lived there most of my life. But I have a question. I grew up in a big family, five kids, and my dad would often stand when we were doing the dishes, and we all had our kitchen duties, you know, loading the dishwasher or whatever, and he would often stand there looking at us, and anybody that was sort of slacking off, not really doing what they're supposed to, he would use this expression, no soldiering. So I never really thought about it or questioned it, but he said it often enough that it stuck in my mind. And I figured the only sort of guess I had about it was probably somewhat nautical or Navy-oriented, because he was in the he was in the Normandy invasion, a naval officer in World War II, and my ancestors were whalers in Cold Spring Harbor, Long Island, and New Bedford, Massachusetts. So that's kind of as far as I got with this.
0: And Cynthia, what did he mean by it? Were you supposed to jump to?
12: Yes, I was. We were supposed to jump to. Uh-huh. I think he was like, "Come on, I see you're slacking off," and snap to,
0: got it.
12: Pull your weight kind of thing.
4: What he said was no soldiering, S-O-L-D-I-E-R-I-N-G.
12: Yeah.
4: Okay, yeah.
12: I was biking in Austin this spring, and I saw a bumper sticker that said no soldiering, but it was spelled S-O-J-E-R-I-N-G. What are your thoughts?
4: Oh, my thoughts are that S-O-J-E-R is the same word intentionally misspelled to reflect the way that some people say the word soldier, more like a G than a D. Sometimes you'll see it spelled S-O-G-E-R. And all three of those, soldiering and sojering and sojering with a G, are all listed in a variety of different reference works and dictionaries. But they all boil down to exactly what you said, shirking, malingering, being a layabout or a slugabout, you know, just not doing what you're supposed to do.
12: Right.
4: And the meaning dates to at least the 1840s, and that naval connection is probably the source of it, because it seems to come out of this inter-service rivalry between sailors and soldiers, where the sailors look at the soldiers and think, I can do everything you do, plus I can sail a ship. You know, the sailors typically and traditionally see soldiers as lazy or no better than cattle, because the sailing ships are always hauling the soldiers from place to place, you know, just like their baggage or cargo or something like that. So, because it's particularly galling when you're in a Navy and you see
12: hard.
4: You see these Army troops basically behaving like noisy, messy animals as far as you're concerned, and you're here running the ship, you know. You're making the boat go, so to speak. And so it comes from that general, this idea that you were behaving like a soldier when a soldier is at his worst or her worst.
12: I see. So, yes. So we were at our worst when we were just...
4: Yeah, but then it really, really does come down to just this rivalry that's existed as far back as I can see in the U.S. and British military traditions between the Navy and the Army.
12: Right, right. And is it a word that's used frequently today? When I saw that bumper sticker, it kind of made me wonder. I don't hear it, but there was that bumper sticker.
4: It's still out there. I can't say it's the most popular language, but you will find it pretty regularly in amateur collections of slang where somebody has put together what they themselves have experienced in the services. And for me, that's enough of a testament that it's valid and still being used. It also pops up in these risque and ribald songs that soldiers sometimes sing or sailors sometimes sing, where they talk about, you know, different sexual escapades or work escapades, the kind of stuff they sing in the bars after the duty's over, you know?
0: Well, Cynthia, I love that somebody put it onto a bumper sticker. That's hilarious.
12: I know. That was really almost fell off my bike. Yeah.
4: All right, you take care and soldier on, which is a completely different meaning. We should work
12: soldier
4: that out.
12: On. Right.
0: That's the opposite.
4: Take care, Cynthia. Bye-bye.
12: Okay, thank you so much. Bye-bye.
0: quit your soldiering and call us, 877-929-9673, or email us. The address is words@waywardradio.org. Hey there, you have a way with words.
13: Hi, my name is Chris Dunn, and I'm calling from east coast of Central Florida.
0: Okay, so are you literally calling from the coast?
13: I am. I'm working right now. Actually, I'm on a break, but I'm working in my lifeguard station.
4: Oh, lifeguard.
0: Wait, you're actually in a lifeguard station?
13: I'm in a little lifeguard tower now next to my partner.
4: I'm imagining a beefcake guy in red Speedos just like on the TV shows.
13: Well, what about the Speedo? That was this morning on my workout. No, I was kidding.
4: Gotcha. All right. Beefcake then. What's on your mind, language wise, though, Chris?
13: I'll take it. Okay. So the reason I'm calling is that it has to do with work, actually. So we do all of our communications, using radios. And so we'll talk from tower to tower or from tower to vehicle using our handheld radios or the radios in the trucks. And, a common radio call will go something like, if I'm stationed in tower one, I'll call tower two. And so a real common radio call would be, tower two, this is tower one. I'll be down in a rip current rescue. And then tower two would respond, tower two, copy. Got that?
4: Mm-hmm.
13: So it's the, hey, you, it's me. And then they'll copy. So what people I've noticed in the last few months, they'll say, tower two copies. And I don't know, it just sounds wrong to my ear. And I've been able to find nothing about this, if that's correct or not. Copy versus copies. It just sounds so wrong.
4: So it's
13: like they're using it as a plural, you know what I'm saying?
4: Well, I think they're using it as a conjugated verb.
13: Okay.
4: So they're saying they're leaving some words out, which is allowed in English in short-circuited situations. But they're saying the tower copies. This tower two copies, or whoever it is, that we are currently copying what you're saying. But I think if I explain a little bit about the origin, it'll make some sense to you, because this comes from telegraph days, as a surprising number of things do, when you literally had to copy down the message that was being transferred to you over the wire, that you would literally take a writing utensil and put it to paper to put the words down, because it was coming in via Morse code, which is slow, and there's no way that you're just going to remember the whole message in your head, because it just takes too long. So you're literally copying it down. And basically what you would say at the time was you would message back using the little keyer and say, I have basically saying copy, meaning I did copy what you said, therefore we're good. Or you might say repeat, did not copy, and ask him to say it again, to send it again.
13: Right, gotcha.
4: And so once all this electronic communication went from just the dot dash and Morse code to voice, the language of to say that you copied something just continued. And then it expanded even further when radios kind of became standard configurations in military vehicles and wartime and among police. And, of course, as you know, with any kind of EMT-type service where you need radios for instant quick communication, person-to-person communication.
13: Right. So copies is fine.
4: Yeah, it is. It's totally fine. And I think it kind of throws back to the early days where you're literally saying, tower two copies means, we more or less wrote that down. If we didn't, we might have.
13: Right. So they're using it as a verb.
4: Yeah. Yeah, exactly.
13: I'm copying.
4: Yep.
13: Mm-hmm. Gotcha. Yeah. Okay, well, thanks for clearing that up.
4: Yeah.
13: I couldn't find anything else. So figure I'd call the experts.
4: Yep. We'll call, as they say. We will comply if you call.
0: Well, I'm impressed that you're thinking about grammar while you're sitting there watching the waves.
4: Yeah.
0: That's really
13: cool. Well, it's the radio or, whatever else, podcast.
4: Dolphins.
13: Gotta keep yourself entertained. No, there's a lot of them around. Yeah. Lots of dolphins in Florida.
4: All right. Yeah. Thank you, sir. Take care of yourself and be safe out there. All right.
13: Yes. Okay. Bye.
0: Bye, Chris.
4: Bye-bye.
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0: And special thanks to our nonprofit's volunteer board, Michael Breslauer, Josh Eccles, Claire Grotting, Merrill Perlman, Bruce Rogo, Rick Seidenworm, and Betty Willis.
4: Thanks for listening. I'm Grant Barrett.
0: And I'm Martha Burnett. Until next time, goodbye.
4: So long.

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0: From NPR and WBEZ Chicago, this is Wait, Wait, Don't Tell Me, the NPR News Quiz. I'm Alzo Slade.
1: And I'm Peter Stegel. The Arson Entertainment Universe is back. Dance, opera, painting, theater, and other things people actually like. But this week, we found out that all of them combined are not as popular as one other activity. And I'll give you 3-to-1 odds. You can't guess what it is. We'll ask what's captured our imagination, plus author Mary Roach tells us how soon we'll be able to get upgrades for ourselves. And Alzo Slade comforts me when I realize that I am now the oldest person on this stage.
0: Don't worry, Peter. Crow's feet around the eyes gives you a bit of character.
1: We'll ask who's really showing the mileage on our quiz coming up right after this hour's news.
2: Live from NPR News in Washington, I'm Louise Schiavone. The U.S. State Department is urging American citizens to leave the Middle East, saying a significant escalation of attacks with Iran and its allies is expected across the region in the coming days. NPR's Frank Langfitt reports from Tel Aviv.
3: The State Department said Iran and its proxies, including Hezbollah in Lebanon and the Houthis in Yemen, are expected to attack U.S. personnel and facilities. The security alert said, quote, all citizens should depart now when flights are available, end quote. Earlier this week, President Trump threatened to hit Iran very hard after Iran fired ballistic missiles at a U.S. base in Jordan. Trump has threatened military escalation in the past, but not followed through. Ebrahim Rezaei is a spokesman for Iran's National Security and Foreign Policy Committee in Parliament. He wrote on X that Iran would respond to U.S. strikes with devastating counterattacks on American facilities in the region. Frank Langford, NPR News, Tel Aviv.
2: President Trump is disputing the Justice Department's assessment on what happened to renovations of the Lincoln Memorial Reflecting Pool. NPR's Shondalise Duster has more.
4: Federal prosecutors on Friday moved to dismiss the vandalism case against former Olympian David Hearn. They say that damage to the Lincoln Memorial Reflecting Pool was, quote, the result of botched installation and not vandalism. But President Trump on Saturday continued to claim that major damage at the Reflecting Pool was caused by, quote, vandals. In a social media post, he also said he disagrees with the U.S. Attorney for the District of Columbia, Jeanine Pirro's decision to drop the felony charge in the case. Hearn's attorney said in a statement the U.S. government owes the Olympian an apology and that the case should have never been brought. Shondalise Duster, NPR News.
2: In Spain, the death toll in Ceuta on the border with Morocco has risen to at least 67 as authorities continue to rescue bodies from the sea. Tens of thousands of migrants crossed from Morocco into the small Spanish territory in northern Africa a couple of days ago. But today, the Spanish government says it's under control. NPR's Miguel Macias has more from Seville, Spain.
5: The Spanish interior minister spoke today and said the army had been mobilized and things were under control in 24 hours, basically. The ministry also said it's begun installing a 500-meter-long floating barrier to suspend the seawall that separates Ceuta and Morocco. Many of the migrants enter Thursday by swimming around the breakwater in the Mediterranean. And according to the government, most of the 50 to 60,000 people who enter the country have gone back to Morocco.
2: The European Union has slated an emergency video conference on the episode for early next week. Authorities in southern Idaho are investigating a shooting at an In-N-Out burger restaurant that took place this afternoon and left multiple people dead. Police in Twin Falls say the shooter is among the dead. The shooting took place near a busy shopping area. This is NPR News. The new chair of the National Governors Association says he's concerned about possible Trump administration efforts to influence upcoming midterm elections. Governor Wes Moore, a Maryland Democrat, pointed to the president's efforts to restrict voting by mail and said he was also concerned the president might deploy federal troops or agents to polling places. Plans by the United States to reduce the number of locations that serve as visa operations in several African countries is taking effect. Michael Koloki reports from Nairobi.
6: U.S. embassies and consulates in over 20 African cities are realigning their routine visa services. The affected locations include Lusaka in Zambia, Namibia's capital Windhoek, and the South African city of Durban. Residents of those areas who wish to apply for a U.S. visa will be required to apply through one of 20 designated visa locations, such as Ghana's capital, Accra, and Nairobi in Kenya. According to the State Department, the changes aim to strengthen national security by promoting more uniform screening, vetting and adjudication standards, as well as improving efficiency. The department adds that realigning visa services to designated hubs has previously been carried out successfully in several African nations and in Europe as well. For NPR News, I'm Michael Kaluki in Nairobi.
2: Renowned climber Nirmal Persia and nine others have died in an avalanche that occurred Thursday on Broad Peak in Pakistan, according to Persia's expedition company. In 2019, Persia was known for climbing the world's 14 highest peaks in 189 days. His achievement was featured in the Netflix documentary, 14 Peaks, Nothing is Impossible. I'm Louise Schiavone, NPR News.
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0: 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Want a full-bodied vintage with notes of oak? Try me, Alzo Slade. And here's your host at the Green Music Center's Wild Hall at Sonoma State University, Peter Sagal.
11: Thank you. Thank you, everybody. Thank you so much. We are so excited to be here in Sonoma, California, home of so many great vineyards. But the wine is not the reason we are here. No, the wine is the reason we do a bad job when we are here. Later on, we're going to be joined by science writer extraordinaire Mary Roach. But first, it's your turn to call in and play our games. The number is 1-888-WAIT-WAIT. That's 1-888-924-8924. Let's welcome our first listener contestant. Hi, you're on Wait, Wait, Don't Tell Me.
12: Hi, Peter. Welcome back to California.
11: Thank you so much. Who's calling?
12: My name is Sarah Beth Rothfeld, and I'm calling from Woodland Hills, California.
11: Woodland Hills. The other California. The Southern California.
12: Correct.
11: Yes. And what do you do there?
12: Well, I'm a retired special education teacher.
11: That's right. Yeah. We love those, yes?
12: Yes. My love language is baking, so my goal is to make my family and my friends and everybody I come in contact slightly chubby.
11: Right. And how's that going?
12: It's going pretty well. And by night, I fight crime.
11: Yes! Finally, someone! I appreciate that. Sarah Beth, welcome to our show. Let me introduce you to our panel. First, a comedian you can see in his show at the Edinburgh Fringe Festival all through August. It's Shane Torres.
13: Hi, Shane.
14: How are you?
11: Next, a comedian whose album Yell Joy is on Blonde Medicine. It's Joyelle Nicole Johnson.
15: Hello, Sarah Beth. Hello, Joyelle.
11: And the host of the Breaking Bad podcast and a maker of a mean loaf of sourdough, it's Tom Papa.
16: Hi, Sarah.
17: Hi.
11: So, Sarah Beth, welcome to the show. You are going to play Who's Alzo this time. Alzo Slade is going to read you three quotations from this week's news. Your job, just correctly identify or explain what he's talking about. Do that, you'll win our prize, any voice from our show, on your voicemail. Are you ready to go?
12: Very ready.
11: I can tell. Here is your first quote. It's from Forbes magazine.
0: It's our new favorite pastime.
11: Thanks to sites like FanDuel, DraftKings, what has surpassed movies, music, and every other form of entertainment as Americans' favorite thing to do?
12: Ooh, yikes. May I have a hint, please?
11: Well, I can tell. You're too pure of heart to engage in this yourself. But FanDuel's, DraftKings, does that ring any bells?
12: I'm too sweet. Another hint?
11: I'm going to bet that you'll be able to figure this out.
12: Oh, gambling.
11: Gambling, yes. Gambling.
12: Thank you, Peter.
1: year, Americans spent $300 billion gambling. That is more than Americans spent on movies, arts, music, and museums combined. Yes, even museums. So, let's face it, if art and culture want to stay relevant, we have to bet on it. I, for example, would bet $20 Odysseus doesn't make it home. I am not good at gambling. Are you guys?
14: Yeah, I went to a Dodger game last night, and my friend is a big gambler.
16: You're in Giants territory.
1: Yeah.
14: Yeah. And he gambled on his phone. He had like 6 bets going into the
1: game. So he's sitting at the game.
14: He's on his phone. He had that Ohtani was going to get 5 home runs, that the guy from the Mariners was going to get 2 home runs, that it was going to be over 11. It was going to be the combined score be by halfway through the thing. And like 10, 11 bets on this thing. And when we left, his team won, and he was so depressed because he lost like $1,500.
18: Wow. Tom, right? Is he single?
14: No.
18: Ooh, is his wife happy?
19: He probably will be if he keeps losing $1,500 a game.
1: Yeah, Americans bet more than $300 billion on sports. That breaks down to $1,000 for every adult. But I know if you just front me a couple hundred more, I can win it all back. All right. Here, Sarah Beth, is your next quote. And it's about an electric vehicle that made history this week.
14: It passed the Edsel as the worst automotive flop ever.
1: That was Bloomberg News on the truck that's now officially the worst selling vehicle in history. Hold on. What is it?
12: Oh, the Elon Musk truck.
1: Yeah, I'm going to give it to you. Yes, it's the Cybertruck. Yes, according to Bloomberg, the Cybertruck has eclipsed the Ford Edsel, the legendary Edsel, as the worst-selling car ever. Now, please do not clap. The vibrations can damage any Cybertruck in the parking lot.
19: I got picked up in one in an Uber.
1: Yeah.
19: And all I could think is like, what are you doing with your money? This is an insanely obnoxious, expensive vehicle. They're like $100,000.
1: They're very expensive.
19: Yeah.
1: Yeah.
19: This guy's, and he's making $7 to take me to a Taco Bell drive-thru. Yeah. And he's like, are you living in here? How are you affording this?
1: Cybertruck sales dropped by 48% between 2024 and 2025. Or as Tesla put it, sales increased by a staggering negative 48%.
14: The problem is there's no gray area. Like, you see a Cybertruck from far away, you get close, it's still a Cybertruck. Like, even the red baseball cap. Like, I saw a guy in a red baseball cap, and he was walking towards me. I was like, oh, here we go. And then I got close. I was like, oh, Louisville.

0: Coming up, our bluff solicitor game could make you rich, but it probably won't. Call 1-888-WAIT-WAIT-TO-PLAY. We'll be back in a minute with more of Wait Wait Don't Tell Me from NPR.
1: 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But Republicans say the fears are overblown. 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
3: Is that a bird I'm hearing? 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

0: Now on to our final game, Lightning Fill-in-the-Blank. Each of our players will have 60 seconds in which to answer as many fill-in-the-blank questions as they can. Each correct answer now worth 2 points. Alzo, can you give us the score?
1: Absolutely. Tom has a whopping 4. Joel has 2. And Shane, you just got 1, buddy. It's a good one, though. It's a good one, Shane.
2: It'll just make my comeback that much more dramatic.
0: Exactly. So, Shane, you are in third place, so you're going to go first. The clock will start when I begin your first question. Fill in the blank. On Wednesday, the Federal Reserve voted to keep blanks steady.
2: Rates.
0: Right, interest rates. On Tuesday, Japan deployed thousands of troops to help with rescue and recovery after a powerful blank struck the country.
2: Earthquake.
0: Right. For the second time in its history, the Red Cross declared an emergency over the lack of blank donations.
2: Blood donations.
0: Right. On Wednesday, NASA confirmed plans to launch the new Nancy Grace Roman Space blank in August.
2: Rocket?
0: Space telescope. At a government conference this week, attendees noticed that a U.S.-made map of Africa had mislabeled blank.
2: Most of it.
0: Yeah, in fact, pretty much. They mislabeled literally every country in Africa on the map of Africa. On Thursday, European nations announced a boycott over FIFA's plan to privatize the blank.
2: World Cup.
0: Right. On Thursday, Apple announced a new program that would allow customers to lease the newest blank.
2: iPhone.
0: Right. This week, a whaling museum in New Bedford is drawing attention after someone posted a one-star review calling it blank.
2: Boring?
0: They called the whaling museum, quote, the worst aquarium ever. It can be confusing at first when you visit the New Bedford Whaling Museum. There's no way to know it's a museum and not an aquarium other than by reading its name and all the big signs. The man who posted the review must have been disappointed that instead of live whales, there were just old skeletons. The review went viral, but it isn't even the reviewer's first one-star rating. They also said that Fogo de Chao was the worst petting zoo they'd ever been to. Aldo, how did Shane do in our quiz?
1: Shane actually did all right.
0: He
1: got 6 right for 12 more points. He has 13 and the lead.
2: Wow. Thanks for throwing in actually.
0: Okay. Joyelle, you're up next, fill in the blank. On Thursday, the U.S. launched a new wave of strikes against targets in blank.
3: Iran.
0: Right. According to a new study, taking a daily blank can help curb heavy drinking.
3: Vitamins.
0: No, GLP-1 pill. This week, Poland is accusing blank of firing a missile into their territory.
3: Israel.
0: No. Not yet, anyway. Russia. According to new reports, arrests by blank at airports are surging.
3: What?
0: Right. This week, blank announced plans to host a new cooking show.
3: Ooh, Martha Stewart.
0: RFK Jr.
3: Ew.
0: Roadkill every day. On Monday, Emily Wilson, the translator of the blank, criticized Christopher Nolan's movie adaptation.
3: Odyssey.
0: Yes, this week ESPN announced a deal to produce a Last Dance-style documentary about blank.
3: Michael Jackson.
0: No, LeBron James. This week, a man in Japan who regularly practiced guitar at full volume in his house was shocked when his neighbors banded together and blanked.
3: Jumped him.
0: Had him arrested. The man in Kyoto was arrested after his neighbors flagged that his 7 years of playing guitar had seemingly caused damage to their hearing. According to the police, the man also placed a radio by the window and left it playing 24 hours a day. See, when we say support public radio, this is exactly what we mean. Aldo, how did Joyelle do in our quiz?
1: Well, she seemed like she had fun. She got 3 right for 6 more points, total of 8. Shane is still in the lead.
0: All right, how many men does Tom Papa need to win?
1: He needs 5 to win.
0: Ready, Tom?
2: I'm ready.
0: Here we go. This is for the game. On Wednesday, funeral services were held in South Carolina for Senator Blank.
2: Lindsey Graham.
0: Right, on Tuesday, a judge blocked Minnesota from implementing a law banning blank markets.
2: Betting.
0: Yeah, prediction market. This week, GOP Senate members postponed a key vote in the confirmation of Todd Blanche as Trump's new blank.
2: Attorney General.
0: Right. During a performance this week, Katy Perry got trapped crowd surfing in a giant rolling inflatable ball because the fans blanked.
2: Popped her.
0: No. They refused to roll her back onto the stage. On Thursday, dental researchers said they discovered a way to stop blanks without drilling.
2: cavity.
0: Right. This week, people are accusing Canadian politician Bill Oliver of using AI to write his speeches because he said blank halfway through an address to the legislature.
2: Because he said, I love Trump.
0: No. He talked for a while, and then he said, here is a more natural, flowing version of that section that reads like a legislative speech rather than a series of short points. Mr. Oliver read the chat bot's commentary about the speech out loud, not one, but three separate times throughout the address. You know it's a boring speech when even the guy who was reading it is not listening. Aldo, did Tom do well enough to win?
1: Ooh, he got 4 right for 8 more points.
2: Oh.
1: Total of 12, which means Sane has one of the greatest comebacks in weight history. He is the winner.
2: My big college moment.
4: His in-laws are here.
0: That's true.
1: It's all because of what Sally taught him.
4: Poor Sally.
0: In just a minute, we're going to ask our panelists to predict, now that wrinkles are in, what will be the next surprising beauty trend. 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Doug Berman, Benevolent Overlord. Philip Gotika writes our limericks. Our public address announcer is Paul Friedman. Our ops manager is Justira Vardak. BJ Lederman composed our theme. Our program is produced by Jennifer Mills, Miles Norbeth, and Lillian King. Special thanks this week to Mohamed El-Sheikhi. Peter Gwynn is our sommelier. Emma Choi is our vibe curator. Technical direction is from Lorna White. Our CFO is Colin Miller. Our production manager is Robert Newell. Our senior producer is Ian Shillog. And the executive producer of Wait, Wait, Don't Tell Me is Michael Danforth. Now, panel, what would be the next big beauty trend? Shane Torres.
2: Big butts out, long flat ones are in.
0: Joyelle Nicole Johnson.
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0: And Tom Papa.
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1: And if any of that happens, we'll ask you about it on Wait, Wait, Don't Tell Me.
0: Thank you so much, Aldo Slade. Thanks also to Shane Torres, Joyelle, Nicole Johnson, and Tom Papa. Thanks to the staff and crew here at the Green Music Center. 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Thanks to our fabulous audience who came out to see us in Sonoma, California. And thanks to all of you, wherever you might be, for listening. I'm Peter Sagal. We'll see you next week.

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2: Now, Jesse Thorne. Jeezy remembers it like it was yesterday, one of the moments that cemented his love for music. It was a party at his cousin's house. He was young, high school-aged. Drinks were getting passed around. And there in the center of the garage were two turntables.
3: And when my cousin let me on those turntables, I felt free. Like, I just felt alive. So much so that I would get lost in it.
2: For MaximumFun.org and NPR, it's Bullseye.

beats back then, as you can hear, were also rash and audacious. Big orchestral hits, bold synth stabs, and then an 808 drum machine, always an 808, cranked up into the front of the mix.

0: That's trap music, an Atlanta original in its biggest, most bombastic form. And on those records, Let's Get It, Thug Motivation 101, The Inspiration, The Recession, Young Jeezy helped bring trap to the mainstream. The production was groundbreaking, but as a rapper, what did Jeezy bring to the game? Well, there's that audacity we talked about, and his voice, gravelly, impossibly deep, and while he isn't the most intricate writer, he is immensely quotable. On Good Kid, Mad City, Kendrick Lamar's masterpiece, Kendrick name drops and quotes Jeezy directly.
1: So what that Jeezy song say? That's last time I checked, I was the man on these streets.
0: Today, Jeezy is 48. He dropped the young from his name over a decade ago. When I talked to him in 2023, he had just published a book, Adversity for Sale, You Gotta Believe. These days, he's performing a residency in Las Vegas. You can see him at PH Live at Planet Hollywood. Here's a single from the man himself,

0: Before we get into my interview with Jeezy, I do want to let you know that there are some heavy subjects in this conversation, drug use, violence, some other things. So if you or someone you're listening with is sensitive to that, we wanted to give you a heads up.
1: Gang, know I got it in. Black glove, know I came and got a 10. Give me 3 days, I'll be back again.
0: Jeezy, welcome to Bullseye. I'm so happy to have you on the show.
2: Oh, man, that was some great theme music right there.
0: I love, I'm going to be frank with you, I love it when I can see somebody, we're playing their record into the headphones, and I can tell that they like it.
2: Yeah.
0: You know what I mean? I like it when somebody's vibing with their own music, you know what
2: yeah.
0: I mean?
2: Yeah, no, it's a vibe, man. I remember making that record, and it was crazy. I was in Fort Lauderdale because I used to hang down there when I was younger. And when I started to gain some fame in the music business, I remember I went back and had this video shoot, and all these kids kept screaming, Michael Jackson, Jesus. And I'm like, yo, they talking about me? And it became a thing in Fort Lauderdale, Florida. So every time I'm there and people see me out, they just call me Michael Jackson, Jesus.
0: That's good. It's good to have a spring break nickname in Fort Lauderdale.
2: Right.
0: Well, I really enjoyed your book. Thank you for it.
2: Oh, man, I received that, brother.
0: Let's talk a little bit first about your childhood.
2: Mm.
0: Your father was in the service.
2: Correct.
0: And a lot of the time he didn't live with your family, or you didn't live with him, but you did live with him for a time when you were little.
2: Yeah, so we lived together until my parents got a divorce. So I lived in Hawaii, I lived in Japan, a few other places, and when they got a divorce, that's where I went back to South Georgia.
0: How old were you when you lived in Japan?
2: I can't remember the age. I was young, maybe 9, 10, something like that. I came back to South Georgia around the time that I was 13, 14, maybe 15 years old.
0: I can't even, like, on the one hand, I can imagine going to Japan at 9 or 10 in the sense that when you're 9 or 10, you're still figuring out who you are as an independent
2: right.
0: human being and how the world works. So maybe the fact that the whole world is upside down is not as big of a deal.
2: Right.
0: But on the other hand, you're still figuring out who you are and how the world works. And so the whole world being upside down is a completely gigantic
2: right.
0: deal. You know what I mean?
2: Well, what it was I was removed from what I knew, which was my comfort zone, family, you know, the neighborhood, grandma's cooking. And I basically was put somewhere that I had to adjust. And what I did was took a lot of the bad habits that I already had and just really went to work there because it was like new territory. And the thing that happened that was significant when my parents got divorced and I had to move back there, you know, and that's why I give praise to my father because he was a good man. He showed us the world before we even knew the world exists. Because when you're in the neighborhood, you know, you're talking about a 10-mile radius. That's your whole world. So when I got back to the hood, I knew that there was beaches and palm trees and sushi and all these things. And nobody that I was growing up with at the time understood that. They didn't really believe me. So my pursuit was to get back to what I knew. And that's how I kind of started indulging in the street life because I didn't want to work at a factory. And imagine that, you know, you're 14 years old. You're already thinking that you don't want a job. You want to become a boss. And that's where it all started for me.
0: Well, let's start talking about 9 or 10, because when
2: right.
0: you say you were, you know, your horizons were expanding more than just the kind of you're from the hood, you see the hood, and
2: mm-hmm.
0: it's hard to see past it.
2: Right.
0: Like, you're from a place with 4,500 people.
2: Correct.
0: Like, you know, we're not talking about New York City. We're
2: right.
0: talking about...
2: There's that.
0: You know what I mean? So...
2: Yeah.
0: That piece of it,
2: right.
0: it would be hard to overstate.
2: Yeah,
0: you know
2: but,
0: what I mean?
2: But the thing is, I mean, we can give it 4,500, but probably then it was probably about 3,000 at the most. And maybe we had three or four traffic lights, maybe.
0: It's Bullseye. I'm Jesse Thorne. My guest is the rapper Jeezy. You started getting into trouble when you were in Japan. I mean, you write in the book about stealing from the exchange on the base and then mm-hmm. kind of getting out and about.

0: a thief because I'm thinking that's success. And I'm getting things that I know I couldn't afford. Clothes, like even from the exchange, I was stealing music. You know, I stole my first Ghetto Boy CD. And that's how I was getting the music. I was really stealing it. And I mean, not nothing that I'm proud of, but at the time, I thought that I was doing something that, you know, was going to lead me down to a better road. And it wasn't until when I started getting paid for what I was doing, that's when I felt like I was a businessman. And imagine that. You got a 9-year-old kid who thinks he's a businessman, you know?
1: Were your parents getting along?
0: Oh, that's a good question. My mother was a little spicy. She came from a dysfunctional family. My dad was just, you know, he's a good dude and just bump heads a lot, you know, so I would just see that all the time. And then I never forget, I never really understood what went on, but I just remember one day my dad was like, we're going back to the States. You know, me and your mother are not going to be together anymore. And all I knew was my family, my sister and my mom and my dad. Like, we was all we had, you know, over there. And we had this life. And then all of a sudden, it wasn't that life anymore. And when we went back to the hood, you know, my mom quickly got back in her natural habitat. So I saw sides of my mother that I never seen before. You know what I'm saying? So if you ask me, did they get along? I can't say yeah. You know, I feel like we didn't have family traditions. We didn't do anything that made us stronger as a family. Like, my mother had her life and things she was into, and my dad had his life, and it was like we was the kids, and that was that.
1: Was your dad in town after you came back, or he was still in the service, right? So he must have.
0: Yeah, he had to go back. He was in the service. He still had, you know, some more time to go serve. So he took us back to my grandmother's house, and my mother went to stay with her mother, which is my other grandmother that stayed on the other side of town. And that's how we was rocking for a while. And I remember my mom got this little apartment for a little while, and we was kind of off and on there. And then she found this single wide trailer that was like out on a, like a, you know, just one of those remote roads, and she wanted to move out there. So me and my sister moved in with her there, and that was around the time that I began to hustle. And I just remember my mom crying and going through so many different things, and I just asked her one day, I was like, Mom, what did it cost to like pay for your house? Like, and she told me $3,500. And I think I had about $5,000 under my mattress at the time because I was hustling and saving money. And then just one day I just came to her and just gave her the $3,500 and paid the trailer off, right? And the crazy thing is, like, she didn't really ask a lot of questions about the money. You know, and this, I'm a teenager, and she didn't really ask a lot of questions. But she knew I was up to certain things because at the time she was going through her battling her addiction. And, you know, I would hide stuff in the house and, you know, we kind of bump heads about it because, you know, she like, get this stuff out of my house. But then on another note, I'm hearing things. So there was just that, you know, and I would never, you know, throw my mother under the bus because I love her, you know, God rest her soul. But we just bump heads because I feel like whatever happened between them, even though I never asked my father, I look so much like my dad, you know, and I'm a junior, I'm a second. So my name is the same as my dad. And I just felt like a lot of her frustrations were being taken out on me. You know what I'm saying? To the fact so much so that we got into an argument one day about school. And she had a 25 caliber little pistol. And she pulled it out and put it in my face. You know what I'm saying? She was just like, yo, you going to go to school or else? And I just remember that day, I was like, I'm gone. And I went to live with my grandmother. And the thing about my grandmother is, like, she let you do whatever you want. So that was like the recipe for disaster because now I'm, you know, 12, 13. I don't got to come home in regular hours. So I'm out late night, and then they go from that to now I'm out until the morning. And, you know, my grandmother, for as long as I can remember, every door in my grandmother's house was unlocked all day and all night because I had so many uncles and aunties and cousins and everybody living in the house. So people come in and come out as they please. And I was just able to hang out with a free range. Like, I had nobody to tell me, you know, as long as I got up and went to school, which I wasn't really with, but I just did it, nobody ever said anything. And I didn't have a bed at the time, so I slept on the sofa by the front door. So

0: was my thing. I would come, get on, lay on the sofa for an hour or two, get up and go to school and, you know, just go through the motions, but not really. And my grandma still loved me unconditionally. So it was just like, I didn't see the wrong in that.
1: We'll wrap up with Jeezy in just a minute. 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We'll have the answer and more about his sleep routine. 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It's Bullseye from MaximumFun.org and NPR.
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1: Welcome back to Bullseye. I'm Jesse Thorne. My guest is Jeezy, once known as Young Jeezy. He is an Atlanta rapper who, alongside T.I. and Gucci Mane, helped bring trap music into the mainstream. When I talked with Jeezy back in 2023, he had just released a book called Adversity for Sale, You Gotta Believe. These days, Jeezy has his very own Las Vegas residency. It runs through July and August at Planet Hollywood. Let's get back into our conversation. There's only two moments in, like, the whole first act of your book, you know, the first third, that are about music. One of them is when you steal that Ghetto Boys tape on the exchange, which, you know, first of all, great choice.
0: Yeah.
1: Not typically, not exactly 8-year-old music normally, but I see it, right? The other is, I think it's your cousin who was DJing in his basement.
0: Well, in his garage.
1: Yeah. So, like, you know, you've been a huge music star for 20 years now.
0: Yeah.
1: You know what I mean? And there, those are like the two moments in that beginning of your story where it feels like you come to life. And it's not because it's a whole story about how you became great at rapping, because you barely rapped until later.
0: Yeah. But the thing is, like, I knew then, just like I know now, that I love music, right? And when my cousin let me on those turntables, I felt free. Like, I just felt alive, so much so that I would get lost in it. And it was up and until, I don't know what chapter it is, when I was in this boot camp, that I chose not to go to this young adult prison. So, you know, my dad and everybody did what they could to get me in this program. And the moment I was in there, I had like this Walkman, you know, they had the little headphones and you can kind of scroll back and forth with the little knob and catch the radio station. And I remember listening to Tupac, So Many Tears and Dear Mama, and he just became my therapist. He became my counsel. You know what I'm saying? He became someone that I would go to when I was going through something or I wanted to figure something out in life. So it was like my podcast before the podcast, right? Because a lot of people just listen to music, to Bob the Head, and you know, but to me, I was looking for the gems and the knowledge in it. And I felt like Tupac stood for something. And it was so easy for me to listen to him and feel like he was relating to me. And that's when I knew that I heard and felt music differently. But to go back to your point, when I was hearing it back then, I was so happy. This was a different type of high when I heard Tupac. Like, this was like the ultimate. I'm like, oh my God, like, wow. And before then, I enjoyed the music. It made me happy. But now this music is giving me purpose.
1: Most of your early rap origin story in this book is, first of all, it doesn't start until you're like 20-ish or something.
0: Yeah.
1: But it's also mostly about you losing money.
0: Right.
1: Trying to sell records for other people initially, then for yourself.
0: Right, right. Well, the thing about it was I saw Cash Money, and I wasn't an artist. So if you know anything about Cash Money, of course they had Lil Wayne and Juvenile and all these people, but...
1: It was Cash Money, the record label.
0: Yeah, but the people behind the scenes, which was Baby and Manny Fresh and Sugar Slim, they were stars too. And I'm like, okay, I'm not an artist, but I can do that. So if you look at somebody who looks like they're well beyond rich and they got it all figured out, you want to be the boss. And I'm like, I want to be the boss. So that's why I went to try to get artists at first. But again, business 101, you know, I'm not keeping up with what I'm spending because I'm betting on myself. And I definitely ain't got nothing coming in, right? Because I'm betting on these other individuals that are artists. And that lasted until I was damn near broke. And then artists, one went to prison for a long time. The other one, I think something happened with him, and the other guy just went back to the hood. And now I'm sitting here with all this money that we put in the studio, and we got to figure it out. And that's when my man told me, yo, you know what, you should do it. You're living the life anyway. And that's when the star was born. Because before then, I had no interest in being in the forefront. I just wanted to be in the back. You know, and it took me so long to figure that part out because you're talking about somebody who's coming from the streets, who's basically incognito, you know what I'm saying, who basically blends in with the surroundings, and now you're asking me to be the forefront of this. And I'm not good with a lot of attention, if that makes sense. I'm not good when the spotlight is on me. You know, at least I wasn't then. Like, I kind of felt like I should be in the shadows. And now I basically got to be the front runner for this. And I have to figure out how to make songs now, because it ain't just about looking the part. And I got to actually make great music.
1: And you weren't really a rapper. I mean, you described, you just grabbed. What you say is that you made hundreds of songs that sucked.
0: Terrible. Terrible.
1: When did you figure out what? Because, you know, even today, and you're still making really good music today.
0: Right.
1: Even today, you know, you're not exactly a super lyrical tongue twister.
0: No.
1: Your gift lies in that commitment and depth of passion. Like, you know, there's a part in the book where Kanye West cuts your verse from a song and then asks if you can keep your ad-libs.
0: Well, I cut his verse from a song. And then he went and used the song. Well, he asked me to use the song. So I gave Kanye a record that he was supposed to get on with me and T.I., and he asked me who produced the record, which was this producer named DJ Toomp, which was one of T.I.'s producers. So he contacted Toomp. He's like, yo, give me his number. So I give him Toomp's number. He calls Toomp and gets the files. And there's what Kanye does. He changes the whole sonics of the song and sends me the verse back, and it doesn't sound like the rest of the song. And I go, Kanye, I can't use this. I got to turn my album in tomorrow. It's not going to work. And he's like, all right, cool. And he contacts me about maybe 6 months later. He's like, yo, come by the studio. You in L.A.? So I went to the studio. And he goes, yo, you remember that song you had me to do? And he pressed play. And it was, wait till I get my money right.

0: wow, okay, you finished it. And then he looks at me, he goes, hey, you mind if I keep your ad-libs on it? And I'm like, actually, I don't. You know, it's all good.
1: So that's the thing that I want to ask you, right? Is at what point did you figure out that the thing that you were bringing to the music that other people couldn't replicate was that commitment to a specific depth of feeling?
0: Right. Well, the thing about it is I put my pain in the music. You know what I'm saying? It was a sense of urgency there because that's how I was really living. That's what I was really going through. So I felt like the realer I was on the records, the more people would relate, which was true. And the pain that I was putting on the records was helping me through the pain that I was going through. And I didn't realize that, you know, at the time when I was writing these records, I was letting my pain bleed onto these tracks. And people felt that. Because they knew it was authentic, right? They knew it was real because of all the things that was going on around me and all the whispers and everybody's talking about, you know, what they know about me. And again, you know, going back to Tupac, that's how I was able to relate to people through my pain. Now, the style that I was doing was so unorthodox because I never was taught how to record. So I would rap in cadences. Like, because that's all I knew, right? And what changed the game was when I would be rapping in cadences, I'm like, it'll be a gap there. And I'm like, okay, I got to put something there that ties this all together. And that's when the ad-libs were born for me.
1: Can I ask you a very literal question?
0: Because
1: do you sleep through the night?
0: I do now. I sleep, man. Let me tell you something. I got a 9 o'clock bedtime, man. You know what I'm saying? I'm like 9:30, 10 o'clock is over because I want to be up at 5 o'clock in the morning. But my sleep now is so peaceful. I'm the type of dude to go to sleep to white noise. You know what I'm saying? Like I'm in that much peace. But maybe 7 years ago, I couldn't say that. I barely even slept. You know, I'd probably get an hour in and keep it going. But these days, when my heart's set, where my soul is at, I'm at peace. Like, it doesn't even matter. Like, the only reason I'm sharing, and I'm going to be honest with you, like, the questions you asking, I would never answer this over a Zoom call. You know what I'm saying? Because I'm like, you know what I'm saying? It's like, oh, my God. Like, you try to send me to prison? But I'm just so much at peace. It doesn't even matter anymore. Like, I'm just pouring in to people. I'm leaning in, and I'm explaining that to people. Like, there is a side of life where you can be at peace. You can just go to sleep. Your mind can rest. It's just like, you know, people don't believe it. I get up every morning. I'm meditating 30, 40 minutes anyway. You know what I'm saying? I'm taking 10, 15 minutes to think about the things that I'm grateful for. Then I got to pray, and then I start my day.
1: Jeezy, I'm very grateful for your time. Thank you
0: for sure.
1: Talking to me.
0: For sure.
1: Jeezy from 2023. His book is called Adversity for Sale, You Gotta Believe. If you have plans to be in Las Vegas, he's playing a residency throughout July and August at Planet Hollywood there. It's Bullseye. I'm Jesse Thorne. Kate Berlant and John Early are comedians and performers. Kate has appeared in movies like Sorry to Bother You and Once Upon a Time in Hollywood. John has appeared on TV shows like Search Party, 30 Rock, and The After Party. They've also been best friends and collaborators for more than a decade. They've done sketches on YouTube and elsewhere, live performances on TV and around the country. When John and Kate perform on stage together, it's really something. There is a kind of unhinged energy. They usually veer between intense platonic love and seething contempt, thinly masked with backhanded compliments and probing questions. It is fun, surreal, and not especially sincere. So with that in mind, this next sentence might come as a surprise. John Early and Kate Berlant's latest project is a very sincere, oddly straightforward movie about eating disorders. Maddie's Secret was written and directed by John. He also stars as the movie's title character, Maddie Ralph. Maddie has always dreamed of becoming a star chef, the kind with a video recipe for creme brulee or whatever that has a million views. Kate Berlant plays Dina, Maddie's bestie from day one. Early on in the movie, Maddie's dream becomes reality, but the fame forces her to reckon with her past trauma, her relationship with food, and her relationships with her friends and family. Yes, it's a comedy, but it is also a very, very sincere version of like a primetime television movie from the mid-1990s. Early has said that he was inspired by the work of David Lynch, the cult classic comedy Muriel's Wedding, and after-school specials. When we talked back in 2022, Early and Berlant had just released a special for the streaming platform Peacock. It's called Would It Kill You to Laugh? And it is hilarious. Here's the premise. John Early and Kate Berlant play fictionalized versions of themselves. Decades ago, the two of them starred on a smash hit sitcom called He's Gay, She's Half Jewish. Shortly after the show wrapped, they had a very public falling out. So between the sketches in Would It Kill You to Laugh, Kate and John reunite for an interview with journalist Meredith Vieira, and it becomes very clear that, while it's been a while, the old wounds haven't fully healed.
2: I needed this. I think I'm actually now really looking
3: cathartic.
2: Around. It's really cathartic.
3: Yeah.
2: I'm getting a little dizzy.
3: Oh, jeez. Oh.
2: I'm fine.
3: Okay.
2: I'm going to move through it.
3: Okay.
2: But I'm getting a little dizzy.
3: See you, John.
2: Hi.
3: Same feeling? I'm sorry.
2: I feel really good. We can't hear you, see?
4: I feel good.
2: You look. I'm looking at you. It's so strange because you look 12, but you also look 60. And it's I love the way you're, the shading, and you finally found a foundation that matches.
3: You know, it's so funny. Obviously, I haven't seen you in years.
2: Yeah, I know. Years.
3: You know, I haven't seen you in person.
2: Yeah, years.
3: I haven't seen you in person, but I also haven't seen you just kind of reflected anywhere in the culture. So what have you been up to?
2: I've been really good. I've been busy. I've been in New York doing theater.
4: Aww.
1: John Early, Kate Berlant, thanks for coming on Bullseye.
5: Thanks for having us.
6: Thank you for having us.
1: Congratulations on this special. It's so funny. I like that clip really. I did not pick that clip, but it really illustrates some real hallmarks of the Berlant Early relationship, including insulting funny voice, false illness.
6: Yeah.
1: There's a real laundry list of stuff you seem to enjoy doing together.
5: Yeah.
1: What was the first thing that you discovered yourselves doing together that you were like, this is what I enjoy in my life?
6: That's a great question.
5: I know.
6: I mean, I think it would be this exact energy from the clip. Like, when we first became friends, we watched I showed Kate, if I may.
5: You may.
6: Like, as you do in early friendships and early on in friendships in our modern era, you would show each other YouTube videos. And I showed Kate this video of Suzanne Summers and Joyce DeWitt reuniting after like maybe 30 years of not speaking to each other and having a very public falling out.
5: On
6: Three's Company, yep. And it was like Suzanne Summers' own kind of YouTube series called Cafe Mom. And so it was like she was in full control over it, like in control of like the lighting. It was very much her.
1: Was it like a professionally produced situation?
5: Yes.
6: She had some sort of talk show on YouTube and used that as a platform to have this reuniting.
5: To invite Joyce on.
6: Yeah. And there was just something in that dynamic that I think really spoke to the overlap in our sensibility. Sensibilities, plural. And I don't know, I think we just, that video kind of ignited a certain kind of like tense, kind of smiley, kind of undercutty, like thing.
5: And they're in that clip, it's pretty amazing. They're both really trying to, it's a subtle competition over who is kindest and who is the most, who's moved on, it's in the past.
1: Yeah.
5: But they're like, and it's wacky.
6: It's wackadoo, and it's very layered. It's very, very layered.
5: Yeah, and I think John and I, that's kind of the thing that brought us together is and remains that kind of obsession of those layered moments in social nicety.
6: Yeah.
5: And the subtext that we refuse to acknowledge.
7: I do sometimes worry watching your work together. I think it's so funny, and sometimes I worry that you know that so well that you might be bad people. Like, I don't, like, think that, but it gives me that concern.
5: Yeah.
6: Yeah.
5: Everyone
6: yeah.
5: always is so shocked by how sweet I am.
6: No.
5: You're meeting me right now, Jesse. I need a tuna melt. I'm a little hungry. I should have had the tuna melt before the interview.
6: Yeah, except for that fuel.
5: But I have the tuna melt kind of in the near future, and I'm going to let, even now you feel the energy listening. Just talking
6: about talking
5: the tuna
6: about
5: melt.
6: The tuna melt.
5: I'm very meal-oriented in that way, so just knowing the tuna melt is near, I will let the energy bubble to the surface.
6: And I brought pastries for all the kind of technicians today and their kids. So.
5: And that's a lie.
6: That's a lie. Very sweet. No, we're not bad people, but I do think we enjoy the kind of freedom of playing bad people.
5: Yes, you totally. Know?
6: Like there's something very...
5: Because we're not rude.
6: No.
5: We don't have the bravery to be rude.
6: No, exactly. There's something very liberating about being just openly rude.
5: Yeah.
1: Even more with Caperland and John Early still to come. 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Very uncomfortable, as it turns out. 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
1: It's Bullseye. I'm Jesse Thorne. My guests are John Early and Kate Berlant. Kate is a stand-up comic and an actor who has appeared in Tuca and Birdie, Space Force, and others. John is an actor who's had roles on Search Party and Melissa Spookies. The two of them have been working together as a comedy duo for over a decade. They're amazing at it. Together, they co-star in the movie Maddie's Secret, which Early also wrote and directed. When I talked with Early and Berlant in 2022, they had just released their first comedy special. It's called Would It Kill You to Laugh? You can stream it on Peacock. Let's get back into our conversation.
7: What was the first show that the two of you did together?
6: Live show?
7: Yeah.
6: We did a Union Hall. We
5: sold it out.
6: Sold it out.
5: It's like 40 seats. It's more. But, we sold it out. Oh, that's not what I meant to repeat. We did a show at Union Hall where it began with a wedding. It began with us getting married. And actually, I had a bouquet of kale.
6: She literally walked down the aisle with a bouquet of kale. It started with me on stage in a suit. And,
5: straight guy.
6: Yeah, straight guy, try not to cry. And then Kate came down in a wedding dress and a bouquet of kale, and we did, 33, insane sketches, and it was, probably a very bloated kind of, 2-hour show.
5: Yeah.
6: But it was so exciting.
7: So the two of you have been working together ever since, and being a comedy duo isn't...
6: Chic.
7: The most, the easiest or most remunerative lane.
6: Mm-hmm. Yeah.
7: You know what I mean? There's just not, as with sketch comedy, there's only so many places you can do that.
6: Yeah.
7: And it's twice as expensive as doing something by yourself.
6: Yeah.
7: You know, going on tour or
5: unless
7: something like that.
5: Unless you share a hotel bed like we do.
6: Yes, exactly.
7: Oh, that's really sweet.
6: On our, when we tour, we share a bed.
7: Yeah. They have hotel rooms with two beds in them.
5: We've gotten those too. We have had two beds, but rarely.
6: Yeah. I've always been very the comedy duo, I think there's something very
3: kind of sweet and old school about it.
5: Yeah.
3: And that's also very sad that that's old school. I think that's only old school as a result of, like...
2: rugged individualism?
3: It's literally... it's the way rugged individualism has now, like, kind of manifested through social media, you know?
5: Yeah.
3: I don't think there's any sort of actual public, like... change, like, in like
5: desire.
3: I don't think the public's like down with duos, like we want individuals now. It's like, I just think it's that social media has become so prevalent. Obviously everyone has their little platform, and for some reason, I mean, it's very clear why they want us all atomized and alienated, so we can, you know,
2: rip each other to shreds.
3: Yeah, exactly. Yeah. So that we can't, you know, come together and overthrow the ruling class. But, like, I do think there's something bizarre about the fact that, imagine if Kate and I had a shared Instagram. That would be corny.
5: Yeah, yeah.
3: Why, though?
5: I know.
3: But, well, because honestly, it would be crass, because it would be like we were trying to kind of, like,
5: market our
3: duo ship. But anyway, while we were shooting this special, because it's been a long time since Kate and I have been given the opportunity to make something on a big platform, while we were shooting it, there were times when I would be like so moved, where I would be like, Kate, I really believe in the duo. Like, this is so special. Like, this is so important right now, as everyone is like screaming on their phones, you know, and I understand why they're screaming. I get it,
5: yeah.
3: You know, but it's like, I think there is something profound right now about like insisting on something that isn't maybe as clearly, that doesn't snugly fit in with what's seen as marketable. Like, we love being a duo, we love having long sketches that can breathe, and where like things can happen subtextually,
5: yeah,
3: where they're not spelled out, you know. Like, I think that's, I think it's important to insist on that, even as the venues for that keep like shrinking and dying.
5: Absolutely.
7: Let's play a little bit from my guests, Kate Berlant and John Early's special, which is called Would It Kill You to Laugh? And this is the two of them in a book club. They have not read the book because they heard it's a pretty chill book club. It turns out to be a pretty not chill book club. And so they are trying to play along.
2: Loved it completely. Loved it completely.
6: Loved it. Loved it in a way where I'm just like, I loved it. Period. What did you love about it, Kate?
2: You know what? You know what? You know what? You know what? I think that people who look like me have had the stage for so long, the microphone for so long, right?
3: Yeah.
2: I just kind of feel like as a way to rectify like the sins of my ancestors. You know, by the way, I hate you guys. I really do. I'm going to give the floor to someone else.
5: So fun to hear it.
3: I know.
5: Chopped and
3: screwed.
5: In the ears, yeah.
7: The two of you often seem to be having a contest.
5: Mm-hmm.
3: Yes.
7: When you're doing a sketch. Like, a lot of sketches have a straight character, joke character.
3: Mm-hmm.
7: The two of you seem to do a lot of goading-related sketches.
3: Mm-hmm. Yes. Mm-hmm. What does goading mean if I were a person who didn't know?
7: Like poking each other, trying to escalate.
3: Yeah.
5: We slip into competition energy very quickly.
7: You also have a lot of comedy where you name your identity categories.
3: Yes.
5: Yeah.
3: Absolutely.
7: That, I mean, like, when it comes to things that might be seen as millennial in their nature,
3: mm-hmm.
7: I think struggling with trying to figure out how to relate to your identity category,
3: yeah,
7: is, or categories, is one of them.
3: Absolutely. Mm-hmm. That's how to exploit it, weaponize it.
5: Yeah.
7: I've probably seen eight bits where, John, you've announced that you're gay.
3: It's my old, the oldest trigger. One time my mom was like, you say you're gay a lot.
5: Well, it's one of the funniest things to do is in conversation. Or like with just like, like we'll be at a restaurant and we'll be like, sorry, I'm gay, and order something. You'll like go back on your order and blame it
3: and blame it on my
5: homosexuality. Blame the moment on the fact that you're gay.
3: Yeah.
5: It's so funny.
3: Yeah.
7: Well, what do those identity categories actually practically mean to you? Do you think?
5: It's my culture. Yeah, it's everything. I mean, we have another joke in the special that we're on, a sitcom called He's Gay, She's Half Jewish.
3: Right.
5: Which is another sort of the joke of my proclaiming being half Jewish. And what that could possibly mean.
3: Yeah.
5: even though, you know, I actually might be fully Jewish. Anyway, it's a long story.
3: We won't get into that.
5: But what do they actually mean? Well, I think, as John said before, just these categories that can become, you know, weaponized,
6: yeah,
5: or kind of used as some kind of ammo to, or used as some way to be perceived as smart or having something
6: exactly
5: to say.
6: Exactly.
5: Or some angle,
6: right,
5: some experience.
6: Yeah, yeah.
5: And kind of
6: being
5: hyper-aware of your own experience next to other people's. And
6: right.
5: Being very hyper-conscious about, you know, saying the right thing. And
6: as if there's a monolithic experience for any identity,
5: yeah,
6: group. I think that is just so, I mean, that is not something we even really planned on doing in the special.
5: No.
6: The book club sketch is like one of the more improvised sketches, and she's half Jewish, so it just like flew out of Kate's mouth.
5: It was just like a stupid joke.
6: Yeah, and we were like, what should the sitcom be called? You know, and then and he was like, he's gay, she's Jewish. And then later we changed to half Jewish.
5: Which is funny.
6: So we came by this particular theme, I think, unintentionally, but I do think we are clearly on some level absorbing it from the zeitgeist. I think that's really in the air, you know.
5: Yeah, yeah.
6: And then
5: you need to identify yourself clearly so you can be more directly advertised to.
6: Exactly.
7: I remember very vividly in an instance in college where I was sitting in the dining hall with my two best buds, who were the co-hosts of this show at the time, and we were sitting with this girl named Rebecca, who I really liked and admired. Really cool, smart lady. And she said, it's really hard to sit with you guys. And I said, why is that, Rebecca? I'm like, you're the greatest. Why? And she said, I can't tell if you're joking or when you're joking.
6: We get that.
5: I struggle with
6: for
5: that
6: sure.
5: Because I'm so serious. But, you know, yeah.
7: But you so comfortably slip into your either dumb or insincere
5: right,
7: or passive aggressive characters.
6: Totally.
5: No,
7: in casual
5: totally
7: conversation.
5: Correct. Yeah, I can take it.
6: Or yeah, when we slip into those things, they're not, it's often very small.
5: Yeah.
6: And like, we had trouble with our editor, Sophie, one of our editors on this. She was like, you guys are always, she's like, we would just, you know,
5: be talking.
6: Or we'd have jokes. We would do like what felt like very clear jokes.
5: Oh, right.
6: Just like stuff like, you know, just like, hey, Sophie, like, do you, like we were editing at my house, you know, and it's just stuff like, if you don't mind not using the bathroom, you know, like stuff like that.
5: Yeah.
6: Like, and she would just be like, oh, I'm sorry. You know, like, oh, no.
5: Yeah.
6: Use the bathroom.
5: Yeah, yeah.
6: So that does happen a lot, I think.
5: It does.
6: And we're sorry for it, because we really don't mean to.
7: Does the insincerity of your shtick ever get in the way of your actual intimacy?
5: Never.
6: No. We know how to drop it. Like, we...
5: Oh,
6: and
5: yeah.
6: We dropped it, honey. I mean, this morning. We got in the car. We were, like, both so depressed.
5: Yeah. Yeah.
6: You know, it's not hard for us to drop it.
5: Yeah.
1: This is Bullseye. I'm Jesse Thorne. I'm talking with comedy duo John Early and Kate Berlant.
7: We talked about how intimate your relationship was from the beginning and how much your work right from the beginning had the tone of what you do now. But what's different about your relationship now and your work now?
6: I think that if you think about like from Paris to Winnicola, I just think there's a relaxing. You know, I think we know when to deploy our kind of like vaudevillian, like honk honk kind of thing that we will always like have in us and always use,
5: yeah,
6: you know. But I do think, I actually think about Paris, and I think about the way that you were so relaxed to the point of falling asleep, like,
5: yeah,
6: on camera.
5: Yeah.
6: Like,
5: I was
6: in the bed.
5: I was hungover. Was it after Thanksgiving?
6: Yeah, we were both hungover.
5: And I was hungover and had a migraine, so I was on migraine medication. And I was, like, propping, like, in the video, I'm propping my head up a lot with my,
6: yeah,
5: hand, as I remember.
7: Are we talking about a triptan here?
5: Yeah. Triptan, honey.
6: Yeah.
5: Yeah. Sumatriptan. And,
7: Knocked me out.
5: I was, like, so dazed.
6: Ask it again. Try it again.
5: Do you miss Paris?
6: Yes.
5: Thank God you're coming over because we can talk about this, because I can't talk about it with other friends.
6: I can't talk about it with other friends.
5: People are scared.
6: People here are scared. It's a fear-based culture. In Paris, it's a luxury-based
5: culture.
6: It's
5: a fear-based culture in America.
6: But you've always been capable of, like, I think you've always been capable of kind of just getting in a flow state performance-wise, and I'm a little, I mean, this is why I have back problems, is I'm a little more, like, rigid and loud, and like, and so I would say, like, I think both of us just, like, trust it more. I mean, we've always trusted it, but there's just something as... Something's a little more, like, to me, when I watch this special, something feels, like, less forced, maybe.
5: Yeah, yeah. It's a little more relaxed.
6: Yeah. But when I watch the whole thing, I feel like there is, like, a kind of, like, soft, kind of conversational, kind of, like, languid quality, dreamy quality to it.
5: Yeah.
6: That's
5: great.
6: Nice. Yeah.
7: There's a sketch in the show where the two of you are parents with a kid in an airport in your beavers.
5: Yes.
7: It's a regular people airport, but you're a human beaver.
6: Yeah.
7: Are you meant to look like from the Lion, the Witch, and the live action Lion, the Witch, and the Wardrobe? Is that what's supposed to be happening there? Not the movie, the like BBC television
6: movie.
7: Right,
6: of course. I love that one.
7: Because it has the same deeply distressing quality.
5: Yeah, yeah. We're just trying to be beavers.
6: We were just trying to be beavers. Like, we each wanted to be, like, we wanted to really have prosthetics that were, like, as real as possible. But I think that if you're feeling that, it's because that was a time when people were using prosthetics in a way that was, like, more,
5: practical,
6: like, sincere and practical.
5: Yeah.
6: And less about, there wasn't, like, the CGI blend of certain elements.
5: Yeah,
6: and,
5: yeah.
6: Like, so, and that was, like, we, like, in our, like, little... deck for this, for the beaver sketch, we had the cone heads in there, like the family picture of the cone heads.
5: Mm-hmm.
6: Like, it's that same kind of just like, I don't know.
5: It's not, the attempt isn't so much to become so real that, I mean, like, I think the beaver makeup is amazing.
6: Yeah.
5: And
6: but
5: like,
6: if we want, or if we had the money to, someone might have wanted to sweeten it with
5: and
6: CGI.
5: And somehow then it becomes something else.
6: Yeah.
5: It's like no longer... What is that? It's,
6: I just think
5: it's something profound about...
7: It becomes uncanny.
6: Yeah.
5: Yeah, like the uncanny valley or whatever, or just like it doesn't... The attempt isn't to... There's something about knowing that John and I are actually in there.
6: Yeah, yeah.
5: And not being clear is why it is funny.
6: I think
5: so, yeah. If
6: we just
5: disappeared into full beavers, it'd be like, yeah, and then they're beavers. And it doesn't, it like loses something.
6: Yeah, like hearing us struggle with the teeth.
5: Yeah, like
6: you know,
5: we're
6: I think
5: in
6: just,
5: a mask, we're in prosthetics.
7: The teeth have a little bit of gross color.
5: Yeah.
6: Yes.
7: Well, Kate and John, I'm so grateful to you for coming and being on the show. Your special and your other work is so funny.
6: Thank you.
5: Thank
7: and I
5: you.
7: So admire it. So thank you for coming here and doing this.
6: Thank you
5: thank
6: for watching
5: you for
6: it.
5: Thank you for watching it and liking it, truly.
7: Kate Berlant and John Early from 2022. Their special together is called Would It Kill You to Laugh? It is very funny. You can watch it on Peacock. Their new movie is called Maddie's Secret. It was directed and written by Early. It's playing in theaters now. That's the end of another episode of Bullseye. Bullseye is recorded at Maximum Fun World Headquarters in the historic Jewelry District of downtown Los Angeles. We got to take a fun tour through the back alleys of the Jewelry District. Why? Because our elevator was broken for 2.5 days. And the only entrance to the stairway? Why, it was in a weird alley. But our elevator's working again. Our show is produced by Speaking Into Microphones. Our senior producer is Kevin Ferguson. Our producers are Jesus Ambrosio and Richard Roby. Our video producer is Daniel Spear. We get booking help on Bullseye from Mara Davis. Our interstitial music comes from Dan Wally, also known as DJW. 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

Well, hello and howdy, music lovers of planet Earth, and welcome once again to Mountain Stage, live performance radio from the Mountain State of West Virginia. I'm David Mayfield, standing in this week for Kathy Matea, who was recently indicted. Sorry, I read that wrong. Recently inducted into the Grand Ole Opry. That's right. Congrats, Kathy. We have a great crowd here with us at our home, the Culture Center Theater, here in beautiful Charleston, West Virginia. Thanks for being with us here in the house and out there on the radio. I'm glad you're here, and you'll be glad, too, because we're welcoming one of the most prolific songwriters of his generation. You know him from his acclaimed work with The Hold Steady. And he's back along with a new group. We're excited to have Craig Finn in the Band of Forgiveness here. And in our second hour, a fiery young bluegrass band from East Nashville. The name says it all. East Nash Grass is with us. I like them. And later in this hour, a North Carolina roots duo who specialize in handcrafted acoustic music, songwriter Paige Anderson and fiddler Emily Rose. They go by Two Runner. And in just a bit, we welcome back one of our favorite voices in song and in lyrics. So happy to welcome back Deb Talon to the Mountain Stage. But to start the hour off, we have a singer-songwriter originally from Lafayette, California. Early on, she led Nikki Bloom and the Gramblers, a San Francisco area band that went viral with their Van Sessions video, where they cover Hall & Oates. That video has over 4 million views and features Nikki absolutely shredding on the kazoo, all while driving. Don't try that at home. After years of relentless touring, she eventually relocated to Nashville and found a slower pace of life that has informed her three solo records, including the brand new album Rancho Deluxe, recorded at her home in Tennessee. That album features contributions from Kai Welch, Jess Nolan, and Cameron Neal. And Nikki's performed with everyone from the infamous String Dusters to Phil Lesh and Friends, and we are thrilled to have her back here with us right now. Please welcome to the Mountain Stage, Nikki Bloom.

Thank you. We're so happy to be here. It's always a real honor to get to play Mountain Stage. I want to introduce my band real quick. Dan Nobler's on stage left playing guitar. Jesse Wilson's here playing the bass and singing with me. He also produced Rancho Deluxe, the new record. Jamie Dick back there playing the drums. This is our dear friend, Mr. Joe Passapia, playing guitar and singing. And we got Will Honaker over there, stage right, playing keys. Thank you so much. We're going to do all songs from the new record, Rancho Deluxe. This is called Bay Laurel Leaves. And it's about finding two homes, many homes. The older I get, the more homes I have. And it feels good.

Thank you so much. This is a song Jesse and I wrote. It's one of my favorite tracks on the record, maybe because it's about other people, not me, but it's about putting yourself in other people's shoes. And, you know, when you see somebody at the store and they're having a bad day, let them have it. Kill them with kindness. We're all going through stuff.

Did she win? Thank you. We had the most beautiful drive today from Warm Springs, Virginia, through the hollers into West Virginia, and it was just beautiful. The leaves were changing, and that's one of the loveliest things about getting to tour, is seeing this beautiful country we get to live in. We're going to do a song. It's called Falling Out of Dreams, and it's really about having the realization that following your own path is the most important, instead of fulfilling other people's ideas of what you should be doing or what path you should take. It really is about finding your own authentic path and following it.

0: Thank you so much. I'm Nikki Bloom. It's been an honor to play for y'all. It's going to be such a lovely program. We can't wait to hear it ourselves.
1: Nikki Bloom, everybody. What a voice. And what a band. Nikki is touring in November with shows in Nashville and out on the West Coast. And the new album is called Rancho Deluxe. So make sure you check that out. One more time for Nikki Bloom. 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
1: 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Our next guest is a songwriter whose music has been touching hearts for years. Originally from Western Massachusetts, Deb Talon got her start in the Portland music scene before heading back east to focus on songwriting, eventually becoming one half of the Weepies, a folk pop duo with a devoted worldwide following, whose songs have appeared in numerous films and TV shows, including Grey's Anatomy and Scrubs and Too Many to Mention. She's also built a strong solo career, releasing 6 albums, including her latest, I Thought I Saw You, a beautifully crafted collection that highlights her gift for melody with stories of hope, time, and the beauty of everyday life. It's a real treat to welcome to the Mountain Stage, Deb Talon.
4: Oh, thank you. I want to take one stage for.

Oh, thank you so very much. Thanks. So this is my friend Dan Padley on the guitar tonight. Dan and I are both presently residents of Iowa City, Iowa. And so we flew out, actually from Chicago today. We're going to do a song now that's it's actually a song I wrote while in the Weepies. it's called Hummingbird. And in it is a little bit of a rumination about, you know, sometimes we get really good at dealing with the difficult things in life and the pain and the grief, and we have, like, capacity for that. But then when joy and really good things happen, it's almost like, yeah, this little tiny cup. And we have to learn to, like, sometimes that's even more of a challenge, I think, to expand that part of ourselves. Anyway, so this song kind of plays with that idea a little bit.

0: Thank you very much. I'm not going to talk too much in between because we really want to share some music with you tonight. So we're going to do a song from my new album. It was out in February. The song's called Just You.
1: One, two, three, four.

Thank you. Thank you so much. It's really lovely to be back at Mountain Stage. Thanks so much for listening.

0: Thank you so much for having us. Dan Bradley on guitar. I'm Deb Callen.
1: Deb Callen, everybody. Her latest album, I Thought I Saw You, is available now, wherever you get your music. 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
1: All right. Up next, we've got Two Runner with us, a duo that hails from the hills of Northern California, with Paige Anderson on guitar, Clawhammer banjo and vocals, and Emily Rose on fiddle and harmony vocals. Paige grew up touring the country with her family's bluegrass band. Hey, me too. My family, not yours. And Emily started fiddling in the Celtic tradition when she was just 9 years old and later honed her craft at Berklee College of Music. Fate brought them together as neighbors, and their friendship quickly blossomed into a musical partnership. Together they blend old-time Appalachian and Celtic influences with wistful songwriting, beautiful harmonies, and instrumental skill. They've shared stages with people like Sierra Farrell and Watch House, and they have a gorgeous new single out now called Late Dinner, available wherever you get your music. Making their Mountain Stage debut, please welcome Two Runner.
3: Thank you so very much. This is our first full-length record with a record label. We signed to Garhole Records, which is Nick Shoulder's record label, if you're familiar with him. It's a very rad independent label out of Arkansas. And this is one of the songs that we picked off the record. This one's called 5 Minutes.

0: Thank you so much. I'd love to introduce our wonderful songwriter as well as guitar player and banjo player over here. She grew up in a family bluegrass band, if you couldn't tell, and just is one of the best songwriters I've ever encountered in my whole life. This is Paige Anderson over here. Give her a huge round of applause.
1: Thank you so much. And I'm going to introduce this amazing woman next to me. She's my absolute favorite fiddle player, and I am eternally grateful that we cross paths in this world. Please give a hand for Emily Rose over here on the fiddle.
0: Thank you so much.
1: Thank you so much to Mountain Stage for having us. This really means a lot. We're very honored to be here tonight. And thank you all for being here and supporting live music. This is one that's going on the new record. This one's kind of a little desert ditty, I would say. This one's called Road Runner. Thank you, everyone.

0: Thank you again so much.
1: Paige and Emily, a two-runner, everybody. Their latest single, Late Dinner, is out now. They'll be touring all across Europe in November, and they've got a new full-length album coming out in 2026. I can't wait that long. Give it up one more time for Two Runner, everybody. We want to say a special howdy and a big thank you to you right now if you're listening over WYSO in Yellow Springs, Ohio, or over KENW in Portales, New Mexico. We're glad to have you listening, and we hope you can join us next week when we welcome Shadowlands featuring S. Carey and trumpeter John Raymond, plus Tay and the Neighborly, Damn Tall Buildings, Aaron McEwen, and Ken Yates. 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

Well, hello again, and welcome to the second hour of Mountain Stage. I'm David Mayfield, sitting in for Kathy Mattea. A lot of people think Kathy's not here because she was just officially and finally made a member of the Grand Ole Opry. But I know the truth, folks. She's really not here because she's off taping a new season of Naked and Afraid. While she's doing that, we are here in Charleston, West Virginia at the Culture Center Theater. And still to come, we welcome back a treasured songwriter in the world of modern rock and indie music. Craig Finn and the Band of Forgiveness will be out here. But up next, we've got one of the most exciting young bluegrass bands on the scene today, East Nash Grass, hailing from, where are you guys from? Oh, East Nashville. They first came together around 2017, honing their chops and stage chemistry during a weekly residency at Dee's Country Cocktail Lounge. Ooh. Individually, they have performed with the likes of Dan Tominski, Tim O'Brien, and Sierra Hull. But together they create a sound that clearly has respect for tradition, all while being daring and creative. It's no wonder they were named 2024 New Artist of the Year by the International Bluegrass Music Association. That's right. Their latest album, All God's Children, is out now on Mountain Fever Records. Please welcome to the Mountain Stage, East Nash Grass.

right here on Mount Stage, as I mentioned, in beautiful, wild and wonderful West Virginia. And yeah. All y'all live here? Well, good. Well, this is a wonderful place. We hope to get to tour here more. And we've had a really busy year this year. We've had a new record, as David mentioned. It came out back in August, called All God's Children. And we've been all over about almost 100 shows, I think, this year. And so it's good to be here in West Virginia. As I mentioned, I'll try to introduce some of these folks up here and tell y'all where they're all from. This guy over here on the banjo is from the great state of Florida, the other panhandle, because I know West Virginia's got that thing up there, you know, kind of panhandle at the top. This guy right here, we're very, very happy to have him in the band. He's one of the best in the business, played with Tim O'Brien here, I believe, on Mountain Stage a couple different times. Y'all make welcome Mr. Corey Walker. Back there on the bass, he can play a lot of different instruments. He's a great dobro player as well as a great bass player. If you've listened to any bluegrass radio, which I mentioned this is on several radio stations, you've undoubtedly heard this guy right here, the big dad of East Nash Grass. Y'all make welcome from Ackworth, Georgia, from Blue Ridge, Georgia originally, Ackworth, Georgia now, Mr. Jeff Parton. Over here on the mandolin, he's going to sing this next song that he wrote, and we're really... This guy, East Nash Grass wouldn't have been a thing without him. It came out of his own brain, and we were very worried he wouldn't be able to attend this show because we thought he had a brain-eating amoeba, but it was actually just a tummy ache. Y'all make welcome from Searcy, Arkansas. That's Mr. Harry Clark. And on the fiddle over here, the reigning 2025 IBMA Fiddle Player of the Year. Wow. It's a lot to be proud of. We're very proud of this gal. She's worked with some of the best in the business. And when I was growing up in East Tennessee, she was in Middle Tennessee, and she used to terrorize all these other children in these fiddle contests. And she would beat them all mercilessly. She won so many contests. We're very proud of her to be here. Original member of East Nash Grass. It's Maddie Denton right there. Also, folks over here on the guitar from Chattanooga, Tennessee, on the guitar, that's James Key right there. Please make him welcome, if you will.

the Mountain Stage for having us. We sure enjoyed being here. Once again, Corey Walker on the banjo, James Key on the guitar, Matty Denton on the fiddle, Harry Clark on the mandolin, Jeff Parton on the bass back there. Play you one more.

They don't pick like that on the west side, I'll tell you that much. Their latest album, All God's Children, is out now on Mountain Fever Records. They've got a tour coming up with A.J. Lee and Blue Summit. Give it up one more time for East Nash Grass. 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
0: 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Well, friends, to close out our show, we've got an artist whose songs are like short stories that rock, full of memorable characters, keen observations, and devastating details. You might recognize him as the front man of The Hold Steady, one of the most respected rock bands of the past two decades. Over the years, he's worked with artists like the Mountain Goats, Titus Andronicus, and Patterson Hood. And as a solo artist, he has released 6 albums, including his latest titled Always Been, which was recorded with members of the War on Drugs. Tonight, he's here to grace the Mountain Stage with his new project. Here's Craig Finn and the Band of Forgiveness.

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And another prior life, the Reverend and his wife.

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I explained to them how much it is you mean to me. The cuffs, they made a click as they wrapped around my wrists. Everybody's got some version of security. Somewhere there's a life where the reverend has his wife, and Jesus has his ministry in Galilee. But this sunset looks like blood from the windows of this bus, somewhere between Harrisburg and Bethany. Somewhere between Harrisburg and Bethany. Somewhere between Harrisburg.

Hey, thank you so much. I'm Craig Finn, and this is the Band of Forgiveness. And this is our fourth show, so thanks for being a part of it. And thanks for being at Mountain Stage, the legendary Mountain Stage. I think it's my fourth time here, total, between my band, The Hold Steady, and me. And I really do consider it's obviously a legendary program. So I wanted to play a song about another legend while we're on the topic of legends. And this legend is a guy named the Amarillo Kid. And the Amarillo Kid, as you might have guessed, he's from down in Texas. But that's not where he got legendary. That's not even where he got the nickname. You see, he's Stan Amarillo. Everyone's the Amarillo Kid. Now, he had to go to Buffalo, New York to get that nickname, and that's where he did the things that made him such a legend. Now, after I wrote the song, I was pretty proud of it, and I played it for a bunch of people, and some people in the audience, some Texans, they came to me and said, "Hey, Craig, down in Texas, we say Amarillo." And I said, "Yeah, I knew that." But up in Buffalo, New York, they say all kinds of crazy stuff. This is about the Amarillo Kid, and this is his story. I was born down in the handle. I was brought up by the strap. When the devil starts to show up in your dreams, then it's hard to get your dreams back. And if I lost my sense of wonder, you can blame it on the banks. Well, the scammers and the skimmers, they swim around together, and every dealer has a fish.

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I used to play first-person shooters, and I'd spend days inside those games. The speed made my head like a cockpit computer, till the wings came off the plane. I was deep in Jeff and Jesper.

They flew me out to Buffalo, New York. Well, the terms were much different than what we'd first discussed, but I was grateful for the work. Deanna was the girl that used to ride

Thanks so much. This is the Band of Forgiveness. Nelson Devereaux, Ethan Altseth, Joe Strand, all out of Minneapolis, Minnesota, which is my hometown. I want to thank them for being a people of substance. That's a hard thing to find.

Thank you. So I put out a record in April called Always Been, and a lot of the songs are about the same guy, and this guy is a former priest. He's recently left the priesthood, and the reason he did it was, the reason he did it is he never believed in God, which I think is more unusual that he became a priest in the first place. But over the course of the record, he does find faith, and it's at a very inconvenient time after he's already left the priesthood. And when he finds his faith, he changes his name. His name was Nathan, but he becomes Clayton. And the reasons for that are, they're discussed in the song.

glass. She'd stare off into space and draw smokestacks on her placemat. She had a dwindling grace and a faith in the industry that never really made any sense to me. When we were combing her place trying to come up with the funds for a phone number friend in an idling car, she said, you know, I probably don't see myself here forever, but for now it's pretty much where we are. I never really argued with her basic observations. I wasn't really into confrontation back then. I was mostly just about sitting in the window, watching the flag out front, just twisting and twisting and twisting and twisting. We mark where we've been with the scars on our skin. We can only sing the songs we've been taught to. Rachel recommended messing with the settings. She said it's better than settling for whatever they give you.

Rachel was practical. She always carried matches. So she didn't have habits or rituals. She threw salt over her shoulder when they rang for last orders. Held her breath when she got up from the table. Never really mattered that she was 12 years older. Except for when we talked about the 1980s. So I was still showing up to modern European history. She was trying to hold on to her baby. Started out calling me her partner in crime. Neither one of us were supposed to be in the taverns. I had a suspended license and a court case coming up. The judge said he was seeing some patterns. She said at sundown it feels like I'm riding a train I'm not on. That all one sensation of speeding then sinking. Fridays making eyes at guys cashing their checks. Another form's a magical thing.

pulled me over 5 minutes from home. 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When I got out, I drove out to my brother's in Denver. He got me a job at a golf course, and I decided to stay there. I heard she'd been living off more of the same. Guess she got with that guy that took IDs at the door. Must have been last winter when I finally tried to text her. The number I had didn't go through anymore. So I was a little bit surprised when Sam got in touch. Asked me to be here. Told me what did it. It's my first trip back after 8 years in Denver. I drove in from the west. Man, the city looks different now. All the luxury lofts that they built from the old factories reminded me of her faith in the industry. Rachel did her best with the deal she'd been dealt.

Thank you. Give it up to the band of Forgiveness. Seth Nelson, Ethan and Joe. Appreciate them coming out tonight. I'm going to play one to bring us home by myself. And this is a song about two people. Well, two people I knew in my hometown of Minneapolis, Minnesota. Their names are Sean and Sabrina, and they were a couple that I knew. But the thing about Sean is that no one ever called him that. He had a nickname. They called him Shamrock. And Shamrock, he always wore one of those jackets, those Boston Celtics jackets, the green satin ones. You know what I'm talking about? I don't know if they called him Shamrock because he wore the jacket, or he wore the jacket because they called him Shamrock. It was a chicken or the egg kind of thing. I'm 99.9% sure that Shamrock had never been to Ireland, and I'm 98% sure he hadn't been to Boston either. He was a stay in South Minneapolis kind of guy. But him and Sabrina, they fell in love, and this is their story. She met him after summer school, high off the bus stop, in a knockoff Celtics jacket. Said his crew, they call him Shamrock. His mother died when he was 5, and his dad's some sort of drug cop. But the apple sometimes rolls way down the hill. Claimed the South Side, but really she's from Richfield. These invisible divisions, they never seem like such a big deal. And she's been working at a wine bar, making jokes about the mouthfeel. She sometimes takes 20s from the till.

Sabrina's taking classes, and Shamrock's hanging drywall. But his fingernails keep falling off, and he comes home pissed and sore.

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School became a drag, so she went back to be a waitress. There isn't much to sit on when the old crew comes to visit, so they all get high and pass out on the floor. Then Shamrock just stops working.

static, and there's drums off in the distance, and their daughter's sleeping in a dresser drawer. Unprescribed and unfulfilled, application special skills. She admits she sometimes still takes 20s from the till. And Shamrock's sick of trying to smile when he's holding in the smoke.

achievement this evening. From the County Credit Union, two guys with masks and pistols crashed in as they were closing. By the time the cruisers came,

When the footage ran on news at 9, she could tell that it was Shamrock. And the ragged satin jacket, this is Boston.

Somehow she's still broke, walking up the speedway to get smokes. Walking up the speedway to get smokes. Thanks a lot, Stage, for having me. Really love coming here. Thank you. Craig Finn, everybody. And the Band of Forgiveness. Craig's about to go out on tour out on the West Coast with Patterson Hood, so make sure you look for that. How about one more big round of applause for Craig Finn and the Band of Forgiveness, everybody. And keep it going for East Nash Grass. And Nikki Bloom. And how about Deb Talon? And Two Runner? And your humble and handsome host? Oh, go on. And, of course, a big thank you to everybody here in Charleston, West Virginia. And, as always, a special thank you to those of you out there listening in Radioland, because without you, there'd be no Mountain Stage, and that would break my heart. We hope you can join us next week when we welcome Shadowlands featuring S. Carey and John Raymond, Tay and the Neighborly, Damn Tall Buildings, Aaron McEwen, and Ken Yates. Mountain Stage is produced by Larry Gross and Adam Harris. Senior producer is Jeff Shirley. Associate producers are John Ingram and Mallory Richards. We're engineered by Patrick Stevens, Richie Collins, Blake Roberts, and Greg McGowan.

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Lodging is provided by the Marriott Town Center Hotel, centrally located for the business and pleasure traveler in downtown Charleston, West Virginia. Mountain Stage was founded by Andy Ridenour, Francis Fisher, and Larry Gross. Why don't you go out and hear some live music wherever you are, just as soon as you can. You've been listening to Mountain Stage, live performance radio from the Mountain State of West Virginia.

0: volunteering with the Head Start preschool program that provides free daycare and preschool for the poorest children in the United States. So the idea for Cabinet of Wonder came out of 3 years of working with those kids and realizing how important the arts were for children. These rhymes have been around, some of them, for over 300 years. And part of the reason I felt I needed to reinterpret them was because the books that I was able to bring in to show to my kids didn't reflect the population that I was teaching. They were mostly children of color.
1: And you've also written three songs of your own.
0: When I came up with the idea of the series of songs actually fitting into a form

0: Catfishy, doesn't it? Mike, I want to turn to you.
1: Yes.
0: You were obviously active on the scene in the 90s, but when you reflect at the eras before and after, where do you think it kind of stands? If there was almost a hierarchy of the heyday of clubbing, you got the 90s where you guys featured, but then there were the 80s, the 2000s that followed. Do you think we've lost or gained in between?
1: Oh, no, you've definitely lost. Yeah, no, no. The 90s were much more freer, much less judgmental. Everybody's welcome. You didn't need to divide everybody up into categories and then make rules for what you can say or you can't say. Everybody was accepted, all sexualities, all nationalities, all types of people, all ages. You're allowed to be yourself. And then I think the world's lost that a bit. And that's one of the reasons for Claire writing the book, is to say, look, this is what it was like. It was actually quite amazing. Yeah. And it could be again.
2: The hypnotic electronic intro, guitar stabs, Jacques Lecomte grins, dropping Chaka Khan's Ain't Nobody, and I was back, effortlessly captured in the moment. We had the perfect symbiotic relationship with our artist. I closed my eyes, threw my arms in the air. It all happened so naturally. I slunk my hips, and there I was, flying through the stars, hoping this night would last forever. And in a way, I did. If this night could last forever, everything would remain perfectly preserved in the little pink time capsule flying across the universe. I leant back on the pole, the rhinestone sparkling on my sheer grey chemise. I dropped onto my heels, smiling. Sunday night at the motel, the players gathered, moving parts assembled, in anticipation, ready for the spark to ignite.
0: And when you look at, you know, the era that we're in now, mobile phones, for example, live streaming, do you think that impacts the way people enjoy those moments?
1: Oh, of course, yes. I think that it makes people not present in the moment, which is a great loss. And that's what we're doing, Manumission again, one time this summer in September, and we're banning mobile phones. Our aim is to transport them back to 1998 with the 1998 soundtrack to show them what it felt like for us.
0: That was Mike Manumission ending the conversation there, and we also heard from Claire as well. Not Caroline, as I incorrectly said earlier, my apologies. Claire's new book, Motel, High Times in 90s, Ibiza, is out now. Let me turn to my guests. Were either of you part of that clubbing scene in 1990s, Ibiza?
3: No, I'm afraid not. I was too stuck in the libraries, I'm afraid. I mean, I just wanted to make two quick points. One, I do envy this idea of complete freedom, because I just think how wonderful that is. But is it really possible to be that free? I mean, isn't there a danger of freedom, you know, slipping into licentiousness? You know, there is this sense of needing boundaries, I feel, in any society. And the second point is, you know, this is a form of escapism, and it epitomizes a certain culture, but it isn't new, because human beings through history have wanted to escape and create communities of their own with its own rules. So in a way, you know, we've got, you know, for example, things like monasteries, you know, people going off to islands and setting up monasteries and so on. And who knows what happened there? You know, lots of drinking and licentiousness there too amongst monks, no doubt. But anyway, the point is this. Once you start getting a community going, yes, it's founded on wonderful freedoms of openness and free, and, you know, everybody's welcome and all the rest of it. But what happens very quickly, and this is part of human nature, I think, is that they begin to create their own rules. So it becomes us versus them. Now, I, even if I could have gone, you know, and wanted to go, I think I would have sort of excluded myself, because I would have felt I wouldn't fit in.
0: You would have fit right in, Chandrika.
3: About that.
0: Laurie, what about you?
4: Yeah, well, I'm afraid my idea of wild hedonism, as you put it, is a walk in the woods with a golden retriever, which is where I'm off to after this program.
0: Sounds good to me.
4: So, look, I mean, I think the thing here is that, I mean, counterculture is always a feature of generational change. So for my generation, you know, growing up in the 70s and 80s, it was punk rock. For my parents, it was flower power in the 60s and all that. The thing that interests me, or one of the things that interests me about this, though, is that you can sometimes only really see what's happening in the rearview mirror. As people push back on the establishment of the day and form their own view of the world and the future.
0: Thank you both for your views there. You're with Weekend.
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0: Russia. There's lots more I could say about that particular World Cup. But the thing I'm particularly remembering here is going to watch England play Panama in a city called Nizhny Novgorod. My guess is that not many of your listeners have even heard of it, let alone been there. It was one of those matches where when the score reached 5-1, England-Panama, I turned to the Panamanian ambassador and just sort of commiserated. He just grinned back at me and said, I'm just glad to be here, as are all of our fans. There's something really important in here about just taking part and about being there, the benefits for well-being, health, all of those things, and just celebration of talent. And I think it's really important that, you know, the organisers of sports events don't lose sight of that.
1: Laurie and Chandrika, thank you. And if you'd like more on those on that final day of events at the Commonwealth Games, there's plenty more at BBC Sports Online. And there's plenty more from us. The next 30 minutes of Weekend coming up.
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6: BBC News with Govinda Gill. The Russian authorities say a bomb blast at a restaurant in Moscow has killed 3 people and wounded 20 others. Russia's anti-terrorist committee says a woman trying to bring in an improvised explosive device into the restaurant was stopped at the entrance, at which moment the bomb was detonated. President Donald Trump says he's cancelled planned strikes against Iran. He said he was holding off at the request of Iran and other countries in the region, provided a deal was reached quickly. Gaza's civil defence authorities say at least 8 people were killed in overnight Israeli strikes on residential buildings. They say a man and a woman were killed when their apartment block south of Deir al-Balah was struck. Tight security is in place for elections in Pakistan-administered Kashmir, with internet services suspended in the regional capital, Muzaffarabad. The move comes a week after 4 people were killed in the first round. South Korea has registered its highest temperature since records began more than a century ago. The southeastern city of Yangsan experienced temperatures of 42.5 degrees Celsius. About half of Cuba's population is without electricity, leaving the capital and other parts of the island in darkness. Cuba's energy crisis is mainly due to its aging power system and a US oil embargo. The American actor Vincent Pastore, who played Salvatore Big Pussy Bon Pensero in the hit show The Sopranos, has died aged 80. U.S. media say Pastore was found at his home in New York City. Scientists have found evidence that Ice Age people were more likely to kill females rather than male woolly mammoths. Most of the bones examined belonged to females, which scientists believe lived in herds. BBC News.
7: Thank you.
1: Welcome back to the final 30 minutes of this weekend's edition of Weekend from the BBC World Service. I'm Krupa Party. You join me and my guest, Dr. Chandrika Kaul, a professor in modern history at the University of St. Andrews in Scotland. And alongside her is Laurie Bristow, president of Hughes Hall, a college at Cambridge University and a former UK ambassador to Afghanistan and Russia. The American singer Natalie Merchant began her career back in the 1980s with the rock band 10,000 Maniacs, which achieved commercial and critical success, and she's also sold millions of records as a solo artist. But Natalie Merchant's latest album takes her in a new direction. It's called Cabinet of Wonder, and it was recorded with the Chicago Symphony Orchestra, and in it she reimagines traditional nursery rhymes in different musical styles, from jazz to funk. The songs and the accompanying material are being made available as a free teaching tool to improve child literacy. The BBC's Martin Venard asked Natalie where the idea for Cabinet of Wonder came from.

0: Welcome to News Hour from the BBC World Service. I'm Sean Lay. European Union announces emergency talks this week to discuss the migration crisis in Ceuta. We'll hear from a medical worker who tried to save people who came across Morocco's border with Spain.
1: We tried to do the resuscitation, but most of them were all dead. It was absolutely overwhelming.
0: Ukraine says it struck more Russian oil facilities and a military airbase overnight. We'll get the latest on that. And on the investigation into a fatal bomb blast at a restaurant in Moscow. Also, a Commonwealth Games gold medalist tells us the days of the competition are not numbered. Scientists find evidence that Ice Age hunters targeted female woolly mammoths more than males. And...
2: brilliant! Hooray!
0: We hear about the excitement over the sound of an authentic ancient Greek musical instrument played on the soundtrack of the Odyssey. All that after the news.
3: BBC News with Govinder Gill. President Donald Trump says he's cancelled planned strikes against Iran, suggesting the outline of a peace deal had been agreed. He said that he'll hold off from further attacks at the request of Iran and other countries in the region. Joe Inwood reports.
4: Iran was quick to dismiss the suggestion they had asked for attacks to be called off, saying it was a new lie. The claim was made by President Trump in a late-night social media post, in which he said the US remained ready to attack, but would call off a new wave of strikes if both sides could rapidly make a deal on the full immediate reopening of the Strait of Hormuz and Iran's nuclear threat. But those are the same issues that previous talks have failed to resolve, and there are no indications that a breakthrough is any closer.
3: Civil defence authorities in Gaza say at least 8 Palestinians have been killed in overnight Israeli strikes. The attacks come despite Hamas saying it had agreed to the latest stage of a peace plan promoted by Donald Trump to end the war. Here's Electra Naismith.
5: Among those killed were a man and woman hit by an Israeli strike on an apartment near Deir al-Bala. Separate strikes killed others in Khan Yunis and Gaza City. The attacks come despite Hamas saying it had agreed to completely disarm, a critical stage in the ceasefire deal that could transform the structure of power in Gaza if it holds. But cracks have already emerged. Hamas says it will only hand over weapons if Israel halts military operations and withdraws. Israel has yet to comment but has continued almost daily strikes on Gaza, saying it's targeting Hamas.
3: An Israeli military spokesperson says it was targeting military operatives in Gaza. Ukraine's military says it's hit a Russian oil refinery, an oil depot and a military airfield in overnight attacks. Video posted online purportedly of the attack on the refinery in Saratov, more than 700 kilometres southeast of Moscow, shows a large column of smoke. Ukraine's military has not provided evidence of the attacks, including on the Engels airbase, used by planes to launch missiles against Ukraine. In Indonesia, at least 5 people have died and about 40 others are missing after a ferry caught fire off the coast of eastern Java. The country's search and rescue agency says emergency teams have been deployed. Jacob Evans reports.
2: Video shared online show passengers in life jackets huddled at the very front of the boat as thick black smoke engulfs the rest of the vessel. Other videos show passengers jumping into the sea to escape the blaze. The Indonesian authorities say more than 200 passengers have been rescued, but efforts are ongoing as dozens remain unaccounted for. The ferry was travelling from Indonesia's second largest city, Surabaya, to Makassar on the island of Sulawesi when it caught alight. The cause of the fire is not yet known.
3: World news from the BBC. Normal operations are resuming at Nigeria's busiest airport in Lagos after a suspected fire inside a passenger terminal. Aviation officials say preliminary investigations indicate there was no fire and the smoke may have been caused by a technical fault in a safety system. The terminal was evacuated as emergency crews responded, briefly disrupting flights. Spain's delegate to its autonomous North African exclave of Ceuta says the number of people who drowned trying to reach the territory from Morocco earlier this week has risen to 72. Miguel Ángel Pérez told reporters that 3,000 security personnel deployed to Ceuta, including members of the military, will remain there for as long as necessary. Tens of thousands of migrants surged into the territory from Morocco on Thursday. Rescuers in Pakistan say they've located the body of the celebrated British Nepali climber Nirmal Pooja, who was killed in an avalanche on Thursday. The Alpine Club of Pakistan said his remains had been located at approximately 5,700 metres on Broad Peak. Here's our Global Affairs correspondent, Ambarasan Etiarajan.
6: A joint team of veteran Nepali and Pakistani climbers have been engaged in the hazardous mission in bad weather to recover the victims of Thursday's avalanche disaster. The team has also seen three other bodies who have yet to be identified. Pooja was one of the greatest climbers of his generation, setting numerous records, including conquering all the world's 8,000-meter peaks in the shortest period.
3: Police in Germany have launched an investigation into death threats made against a theatre performing a satirical play about the attempts to rescue a whale stranded in the Baltic Sea earlier this year. The play at the Ernst Deutsch Theatre in Hamburg uses religious symbols, including a crucified humpback whale. BBC News.
7: Hello and welcome to NewsHour. I'm Sean Lay, reporting live from the BBC World Service studios in London. Coming up this hour. Breathing fresh life into an ancient Greek instrument, thanks to the latest adaptation of the Odyssey. Do stay with us for that. But we begin in Ceuta. The surge there lasted barely 48 hours. During that time, the Spanish territory, the part of Africa closest to mainland Europe, which measures just 18.5 square kilometres, saw its population explode from 80,000 to 140,000 people. Would-be migrants forced their way through the border fence or swam around it from neighbouring Morocco. Most of them have already gone back to Morocco, but at least 67 will never leave. Susanna, a nurse in Ceuta, has been telling NewsHour about those she tried to save on Thursday.
1: We got shocked to see thousands of people rushing through the water, whole families, father, mother, children under 12 years old, all together, coming out of the water with fear, without shoes. The whole shore was full of shoes, full of floaties. Once in a while, they were taking out of the water dead people. We tried to do the resuscitation to all of them, but most of them were all dead. It was absolutely dramatic. Too many people. It was absolutely overwhelming. We had to get IVs and get fluids because some of them were dehydrated. Also with hypothermia, we got some warm fluids and also injuries in their arms, in their foot, giving stitches. And some of them had to be taken to the hospital because they seen that they had hit the rocks badly. Women that were pregnant. One of them was rushed to the hospital and she had the babies. Two of them, she was pregnant with twins. She had her twins in the hospital. At first, we felt fear because we didn't know these people, what they were going to do. But afterwards, we felt mercy and sadness because all of them felt so disappointed. With nothing to do, no place to stay, no place to buy water. In my opinion, people are just looking for a better life and to find jobs and to have their families. And in Morocco, they don't have that opportunity. But Ceuta doesn't have any opportunities either because we don't have this. This city is very small. The place where immigrants stay temporarily is absolutely overwhelmed. If you come to Ceuta, you're going to be in the streets without anything to do, anything to eat. So please go back to your families, go back to your houses, to your homes. Yesterday night, I was crying because I was thinking of all these people, all the disappointment, the dream that they have that they're going to come to Europe and they're going to have a happy life.
7: That's Susanna, a Spanish nurse. In the wake of the events in Ceuta, a diplomatic row has erupted which has divided the European Union on the sensitive question of immigration. An emergency meeting of the 27 member governments is to convene in Brussels on Tuesday. Most EU countries allow free movement between them without passport checks. As a result of what happened in Ceuta, Italy has suspended the application of what's called the Schengen zone, though Spain has pointed out that Ceuta isn't part of Schengen, so migrants couldn't cross from there into mainland Europe without checks anyway. Some of this week's new arrivals are still in the Spanish territory. Tension may be heightened later when a rally is held by opponents of immigration. Carlos Barragan, a reporter with the New York Times, is in Ceuta, and I asked him about the mood there.
8: Well, I could say that today on Sunday morning, the city is cautiously returning to normal. It took a while for residents to come out on the streets. On Saturday, there were just a few people walking the streets because they had hunkered down on Friday as tens of thousands of migrants roamed the city. But as authorities, police officers and soldiers moved these Moroccan young men towards the border, more people are coming out. The thing is that on Saturday evening, there was a far-right politician who came here saying that he wanted to expulse all the immigrants, and there was hundreds of local residents shouted at him saying that he was conflating being an illegal immigrant with being a Muslim, and the police had to drive him out because tensions were flaring.
7: In a sense, this is the front line of the migration debate in Europe. The Spanish government, although it's been rebutting a lot of the criticism it's experienced over the last few days from other European governments, has announced that it's going to put in an additional barrier, this time what it describes as a floating barrier. Do you know any more about that?
8: Yes. So on Saturday morning, authorities were already sending statements that they were installing a floating barrier at the border. The floating barrier, I think, is 50 meters long, and it's just next to a seawall between the Moroccan and the Spanish frontier where the tens of thousands of migrants came in. It's also important because the Supreme Court ruled a few weeks ago that police officers couldn't push migrants back to Morocco unless they built this floating barrier. So that's why they built it. And also the Spanish authorities wanted to take the lead and show the citizens that they were doing something. But local residents received this news with skepticism.
7: We've heard that quite a lot of those who came into Ceuta on Thursday and Friday have now gone back to Morocco. But there is one group, I think, who are finding it difficult to get back again, aren't they?
8: Yes, well, the Spanish authorities call these the movement of people towards Morocco as a voluntary return. They've told me that in quotes. Obviously, I wouldn't call it a voluntary return because we've seen Spanish soldiers and police officers rushing these young Moroccans to go back to their country. The problem Spanish authorities have is that there are a few hundreds of sub-Saharan Africans on a beach on the other side of the city, and they haven't rushed them to the border because Morocco is not their country. Mm-hmm. And it's still unclear what is going to happen with them. These we've talked to some of these sub-Saharan Africans. They haven't eaten in days. I talked to one young man aged 30 who told me he has only eaten a few pistachios in the last 24, 84 hours. So even on Saturday night, they had not received any food or water from the authorities. It's still unclear what's going to happen to them.
7: Is there any suggestion that that's deliberate, that they're not being given anything to eat, that they presumably don't have accommodation? I mean, is that kind of an intentional policy by the authorities?
8: Well, definitely. The problem they have is that the migration center is already overflowed. It was already overflowed with hundreds of people before this crisis. A few weeks ago, it was already overflowed. Mm-hmm. So migrants, they crowd the entrance of the center and also the beach. When I asked the Spanish government, they just said that they were trying to put more resources into the center. But they were very vague about whether they were going to provide food or shelter to these hundreds of sub-Saharan Africans.
7: What are locals saying, the people who live in Ceuta all the time?
8: Well, they feel abandoned. Some of the locals I talked to, they said that they were seeing this coming because in the last few days and weeks, there were already dozens, if not hundreds, of Moroccans arriving, swimming to the beach. and they are angry at authorities. Some of the locals are also chasing off these migrants because especially at night you can see some of these young Moroccans were hiding from the police. And some young residents organize bands to chase them and tell them to go back to Morocco. At the same time, many of the residents are angry at far-right politicians who are marching to Ceuta to hold rallies. And I think from my conversations with them, they are very angry at anyone who tries to instrumentalize this crisis for their political purpose.
7: That's Carlos Barragan from the New York Times in Ceuta. And we've just had an announcement from Miguel Triano, Spain's delegate to Ceuta. It's an update on the deaths from those people who swam or crossed the border with Morocco. That figure has risen from 57 to 72. To Russia now, and three people have died in Moscow on Saturday after an attack on one of the city's most exclusive restaurants. It was shut to host a private party. According to the mayor of Moscow, the three fatalities included the woman bomber. A further 21 people are known to have been injured. Let's talk now to Olga Ivshina from the BBC Russian service. She's on the line. Olga, what more do we know about the incident?
9: Well, the official statements are very limited, as you rightly said. You know, the last official information we have received is that three people were killed and 21 wounded. The last statement was done by Moscow mayor just a few hours ago. He had called it a terrorist attack, but no one has claimed responsibility yet, and the authorities have not identified the intended target. But the widespread speculation is that it might have been linked to a Russian general, some event connected to Russian general. Whether this is true or false, the important point is that the people around, especially ordinary Moscovites, are connecting this to the war with Ukraine. Also to mention, in the last 2 years, three Russian generals have already been killed in assassinations, and one has survived assassination attempt, all in Moscow or Moscow region. And that's the first time, I think, since the start of the invasion when there was a blast in the center of the city in Moscow, which included such significant number of casualties.
7: You mentioned the war with Ukraine. Kyiv says its forces struck oil facilities and a military air base in Russia overnight, and again they've targeted the online retailer Wildberries. How's that being reported in Russia?
9: This is being reported because I guess this plays to the Moscow narrative that, you know, Ukraine is targeting civilians. It's, as Russia says, a terror state. So Moscow officials have claimed that air defenses intercepted 635 drones. But and as you rightly said, a number of targets still have been hit. These are Wildberries facilities in Samara and Saratov, and also some industrial facilities in Ufa. This is around 1,000 kilometers from Moscow. And this shows you just how deep these strikes have become. And, of course, the strikes on oil refineries and some storage facilities have impacted Russia. And the general aim of this campaign from the Ukrainian side seems to be sort of cumulative rather than decisive. So they try to disrupt fuel and distribution, force Russia to spread its air defenses and make its economic rail increasingly expensive to protect.
7: Olga Ivshina from BBC Russian, thank you very much. 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
14: 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Preview dates are August 5th at 6 p.m. at Mary Queen of Peace in Bossier City, and August 6th at 11 at St. Joseph's in Shreveport. 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
7: We're listening to NewsHour from the BBC World Service. As well as answers, scientific research often throws up fresh questions. So it is for a team at the Centre for Paleogenetics in Sweden who've been examining the bones and DNA from woolly mammoths, an ancestor of the Asian elephant. Their research suggests that hunters were more likely to kill the female.

0: interested in looking at the demographics of these mammoths to see if we could get a better understanding of what was happening here. Is this related to humans hunting the mammoths? We extracted ancient DNA from these bones to get a sense of the mammoths that were there.
1: So this was a site of human habitation, and in a sense, this was almost like the butcher's cast-offs, as it were.
0: Yeah, although it had been hotly debated because, I mean, mammoths are very difficult to transport, and so some people were saying maybe this was some sort of natural trap.
1: Now, the results are fascinating because presumably from the DNA you extracted, you established that a lot of these bones were from female mammoths.
0: Yeah, absolutely. At the sites that were associated with hunting, we compared those also with mammoth remains that were found dispersed in the landscape that didn't have signs of anthropogenic either hunting, scavenging, or butchering. And we found that at the accumulation sites, they were mostly females. And then at these dispersed contexts, they were mostly males.
1: And have you had any thoughts as to why the disproportionate number at this location where the bones were female mammoths?
0: It was really fun to think about this question. Perhaps they moved more predictably, which modern elephants also do, and that's because essentially you have this herd structure where females are leading the herds. They also have calves with them, so they're a little more constrained. Yeah, and they need to find predictable sources of food and water. Yeah.
1: So if humans kind of twigged that this was a place where you could get a significant number of mammoths all together, they just happened to be female, but they were kind of accessible, that might have been a reason for them to be to all have ended up killing the females more than the males.
0: Absolutely. And mammoths were very important to these people. I mean, not only would they have been used for meat and for hides, but also the bones were used in building structures. The ivory was used for making art as well. So they were really important to these people. Yeah, so making sure they had access, I think, was a big part of it.
1: How do we think they were killed?
0: It's hard to know. There's been a bunch of theories, everything from sort of holes dug in the ground. But finding the spears indicates that people maybe were, like, the spear points embedded in the bones indicates that maybe people were, you know, directly hunting them.
1: You obviously were able to derive a lot from the bones themselves. What are they like? Are they very large? Are they difficult to handle? Do they survive intact?
0: Sometimes they do. So we mostly worked on teeth. Yeah, if they've been buried, they do survive pretty much intact, and that's how you can get these signs of butchery and stuff like that. Sometimes they are quite weathered. The teeth are like dinner plate size, so they're quite large. And in fact, you can even estimate the age from those. So we're working with archaeologists to try and get the age, to understand the age structure of the mammoths that were hunted too.
1: That's Hannah Mutz at the Centre for Paleogenetics in Sweden. Now to nursery rhymes, but not as you may remember them from your childhood. The American singer Natalie Merchant, who began her professional career in the 1980s with the band 10,000 Maniacs, has enjoyed critical success as a solo artist, selling millions. Her latest album, Cabinet of Wonder, reimagines traditional nursery rhymes. Along with the Chicago Symphony Orchestra, she explores different musical styles, from jazz to funk. The songs and accompanying material are being made available as a free teaching tool to improve child literacy. NewsHour's Martin Venard has been asking Natalie what inspired her.

0: volunteering with the Head Start preschool program that provides free daycare and preschool for the poorest children in the United States. So the idea for Cabinet of Wonder came out of 3 years of working with those kids and realizing how important the arts were for children. These rhymes have been around, some of them, for over 300 years. And part of the reason I felt I needed to reinterpret them was because the books that I was able to bring in to show to my kids didn't reflect the population that I was teaching. They were mostly children of color.
1: And you've also written three songs of your own.
0: When I came up with the idea of the series of songs actually fitting into a format that could be presented as a teaching device, I wanted there to be a song that could tie them all together, so that was Rhyming Town. And then Cabinet of Wonder is the theme song. Children don't like transitions. They don't like when things end. So I wrote a song called The Goodbye Song, so that kids are kind of warned that the end is coming, but there will be more great.

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5: BBC News with Govinda Gill. President Trump says he's cancelled planned strikes against Iran, suggesting the outline of a peace deal had been agreed. He's made the stance conditional on rapidly reaching a deal on reopening the Strait of Hormuz. Mr. Trump said he'd held off from further attacks at the request of Iran, but Iranian state media said his claim was a lie. Officials in Gaza say at least 8 people were killed in overnight strikes which hit residential buildings. The Israeli military says it was targeting military operatives. Ukraine says it's hit a Russian oil refinery, a depot and a military airfield in overnight attacks. Video purportedly of the attack on the refinery shows a large column of smoke. In Indonesia, at least 5 people have died when a ferry caught fire off the coast of Java. About 40 others are missing after jumping into the sea to escape the blaze. The authorities in Nigeria say a fire at Lagos Airport has been contained. Officials say normal operations are gradually resuming as they investigate the cause of the incident. Police in Sri Lanka say they've brought a riot in an overcrowded prison outside Colombo under control. The violence left 1 inmate dead and at least 6 others injured. The number of people drowned trying to reach Spain's North African exclave of Ceuta from Morocco earlier this week has risen to 72. Spain has now deployed around 3,000 security personnel to the territory. Police in Germany are investigating death threats made against a theatre performing a satirical play about the attempts to rescue a whale stranded in the Baltic Sea earlier this year. The play uses religious symbols, including a crucified humpback whale, to ridicule the hype around the failed rescue mission. BBC News.
6: Welcome back to NewsHour. The Austrian composer Johann Strauss called his tribute to Europe's longest river the Blue Danube. Right now it's more the Shallow Danube. Drought conditions across the country that flows through, or in which its tributaries are found, are at their lowest level for at least 30 years. Birgit Fugel is Executive Secretary of the International Commission for the Protection of the Danube River, the ICPDR, which brings together the countries on the Danube.
7: Low water levels certainly deserve attention because it can affect several sectors simultaneously. And at the same time, the impacts differ regionally and also locally. And, you know, the national authorities are coping with this at the moment because there can be effects on navigation, there can be effects on water supply. So we are speaking about drinking water. There can be effects on agriculture and, you know, shutting down the nuclear power stations, not only in Hungary, but also in Romania, because these plants require the cooling water. And if there are prolonged periods of low river flows and high water temperatures, this can certainly create operational challenges. But, you know, the national authorities and plant operators leaders are the best, you know, people to be addressed regarding that.
6: Are there any management measures that can be developed to try and compensate for this limited rainfall, these drier winters and then intensely dry summers?
7: In general, when we speak about management, we need to become more resilient. And also when it comes to the ICPDR, strengthen cooperation in managing our shared water resources, because rivers and also events like that don't stop at borders. So the cooperation is important. And yes, the winters have become more dry as well. That was the case last year. Of course, there's a variation over the years. You're asking about measures, which is a challenging question. However, the authorities and water managers and also drought managers are looking more and more at nature-based solution to actually start increasing the storage of water in a natural way in retention areas.
6: So thinking about where we build and what impact that might have on the ability of the land to absorb water when there is rainfall in order that it can replenish the rivers.
7: Yes, exactly. And this also relates to floods, which are also extreme events that get more frequent and more intense. And for that, like retention, natural retention areas are also needed to, you know, keep the water and actually buffer flood effects and flood risks.
6: That's Birgit Fugel.

0: You're listening to NewsHour from the BBC World Service with me, Sean Lay. Let's return now to our top story. The row caused by a dramatic influx of people from the Moroccan side of the border with Spain's African territory of Ceuta. I'm joined by Lassan Haddad, a Moroccan MP. He's a former tourism minister. He's speaking to us on NewsHour in a personal capacity. Mr. Haddad, thank you for being with us on the programme. What do you think explains what happened last week?
1: Well, first, what happened was tragic, extraordinarily and deeply alarming. Tens of thousands of people moving toward the same narrow coastal area within hours created an almost impossible security and humanitarian situation. So what happened in Ceuta was a human tragedy. People died, and that should actually unite people instead of dividing them politically. So what happened is, like, of course, there were different kinds of factors. I think there was the ruling of the Supreme Court in Spain saying that you cannot repatriate people who swim by sea towards Ceuta, and there was also, people have heard of the policy of the Spanish government to regulate those who are illegal immigrants within Spain. There is also the use of all of that information and then the distortion of that information by different kinds of groups, smuggling groups, people smuggling kinds of groups, inciting people and telling them that Ceuta is open, right, that the border is open, that they can go now to Spain very easily, that there are no check, and they cannot be returned automatically as happened in the past. And that meant like mobilization of tens of thousands of people who swarmed there into the beaches, and then they tried to swim to Ceuta. And the rest we know, like 49,000 people trusted, yes. Got into Ceuta, and most of them now have returned to Morocco.
0: They have. Mr. Haddad, I want to just play you an extract from an interview we broadcast on Friday's NewsHour. This is Juan Fernando López Acquia, a member of the European Parliament from Spain's governing party, PSOE.
2: It's not acceptable that Morocco can simply do away with its responsibility in managing the side of the external border of the European Union. And third, it's calling for the national consensus, making clearly the point that we are ready to stand for Spanish sovereignty and protecting the rights and liberties of the Spanish population living both in Ceuta and Melilla. And of course, we are expecting that with cooperation with Morocco, the situation will be sorted out as it has been sorted out before.
0: You can see what Mr. Kiar is getting at, suggesting that maybe the Moroccans, for whatever reason, encouraged last week's events to make a political point. I mean, there have been reports that Morocco border guards let people through, made no attempt to stop them.
1: Well, the first thing that the gentleman should understand is, like, everyone should look at their borders. So Morocco guards its own borders. We don't ask Algeria or Mauritania to protect us. We protect ourselves from illegal immigrants coming from Algeria or coming from Mauritania. So that's the same thing applies to the European Union.
0: Sure, but the point about a border is that it's on both sides, isn't it? So the two authorities, both sides, got to cooperate.
1: I'm coming to that. But there is a partnership that exists between Morocco and Spain with regard to that. And Morocco prevents tens of thousands of illegal migration attempts every year.
0: But it didn't last week. That's the claim.
1: It didn't last week. I mean, one thing does not show that Morocco did not do its job. I mean, like 2024, 2025, and 2026, 270,000 migrants were prevented from crossing. 13,000 attempts at crossing were prevented by the Moroccans. So now, what do people ask Morocco to do? If you have like tens of thousands of people like that are coming and swarming towards Fenida in order to swim to Ceuta, I mean, short of shooting at those people, what do you do? I mean, like, what kind of control do you need to do? So I think it's a concatenation of different kinds of events that happened within Spain and happened also this side of border. I think everyone should ask the question what they should do better. But I mean, like, to say that Morocco has deliberately allowed those people to go. How could Morocco do that while it's celebrating like the throne festivities? It's a holiday in Morocco. It's very, very near to Sirta, where there is the festivities and the king was Indeed. Receiving people. Why would Morocco do that in order to create parasites for its own for its own kinds of events? I don't think that happens. And people should have evidence that Morocco has actually relaxed kind of its watching.
0: You made your point very clearly in response to that question. Can I ask you one final question? There has been some concern that maybe this is about an unrelated issue, and that is the status of Western Sahara. Spanish Prime Minister Mr. Sanchez visited Algiers recently. He has suggested that he is trying to improve relations between Spain and Algeria. Algeria supports the independence of Western Sahara, which is currently controlled by Morocco. Could this have been a factor?
1: I don't think so. Algeria has had relations which are good, which are normal relations with Algeria all the time. Why is it now that Morocco would be bothered by the relations between Spain and Algeria? In fact, we want good relations between Spain and Algeria. If that could impact positively Algeria, so that it opens borders with Morocco, so that the gas would flow from Algeria through Morocco and to Spain, we would really welcome that. So we don't gain from the tension that exists between Algeria and Spain. We don't gain from the tension that exists between Algeria and France. We welcome, better relations between those countries, because we think and we hope that those will have a positive impact also for the relations between Morocco and Algeria, despite the fact that Algeria supports the Polisario in Western Sahara. Mm-hmm. We want to have good relations with Algeria. We want to open the borders. We want to have trade with Algeria, and we have good relations with Algeria.
0: Lassane Haddad, Member of Parliament in Morocco, former Tourism Minister. Thank you for talking to us on NewsHour. An obsolete British police box featured in the opening ceremony of the 2026 Commonwealth Games in Glasgow, Scotland. Viewers globally would have recognised it as the time-travelling ship in the world's longest-running TV sci-fi series, Doctor Who. The game supporters may wish they could travel back in time, to a time when the games were bigger, more people watched and attended, and the best athletes from the Commonwealth of formerly British-run countries wouldn't dare to have missed the games. None of that is true in 2026. To be fair, Glasgow had just 18 months to plan this event, which ends later on Sunday, after the Australian state of Victoria abruptly pulled out. The event was smaller than previous games, limited to 10 sports. Some athletes didn't turn up at all. The one who did was England's Thomas Young, who took gold in the men's 100 metres T38, and he's still euphoric.
3: I feel really, really, really good, thank you. Really relieved. Really happy, especially as 4 years ago I missed these games due to an injury from a fall after a race. So it's been a long 4 years to get back onto the top step of the podium, especially after missing out in Paris 24 altogether. But yeah, I'm so happy to be back on the top.
0: And with a record-breaking time for the event.
3: Of course, yeah, that just really topped off the day. Of course, me and my coach went there with one thing to walk away with the gold. If you could go and win a champ record too, that would be even better.
0: A local crowd, what was the reaction, what support were you getting as you were competing?
3: So, of course, in 2022, my family, friends, cousins, grandparents, all the tickets to come across to Birmingham to watch me compete. So that was why it was so hard for me to have to, to accept I wasn't going to be there. So everyone who was going to be in Birmingham came up to Glasgow. So, yeah, they had to wait 4 years, but sometimes, way to be even better. So yeah, everyone being up there cheering in Glasgow made up for me missing Birmingham.
0: What was the atmosphere like? Because this has been a smaller games than we're used to, in part because it was scheduled in Glasgow quite last minute. I think they only had about 18 months to prepare it, so they had to reduce the number of events. How would you say the atmosphere was despite that?
3: It was excellent. I don't think you'd even really notice that it was a scaled down game. All of that. Glasgow came in last second. They did a brilliant job of getting the stadiums ready, the crowds there, the volunteers there. So yeah, everyone really made the game special. And yeah, it was an elite sports competition, and it felt like that too.
0: One of the issues has been about broadcasting coverage. It was shown on Channel 5, but the numbers are not what they once were for the Commonwealth Games. I think it used to get at one point about a day.

0: decade ago, it was getting something around 5 million viewers for the opening ceremony. This one in from the UK audience went down to about 800,000. Is there a bit of frustration for you as an athlete that your performance isn't being seen by the numbers who would have seen a Commonwealth Games win just a few years ago?
1: I mean, to be honest with you, when I was going up there, I was going up there just to really focus on my competition. So, of course, every single view is better. So, let's face it, the more people who watch it, it can be more, you know, more exciting for the athletes. But, I just went up there really focused on the competition, and I was really grateful to all the support and people I got there watching.
0: Some athletes didn't go because it was a smaller event and sort of no longer feeling perhaps that the Commonwealth Games is as important to them in their careers as obviously the Olympics is, but even some of their domestic contests. Is that frustrating for you as a competitor, not to feel you had the full gamut of potential challenges facing you?
1: I think if athletes were not going because they wanted to focus on other competitions, for example, that can be totally understandable. So if athletes can look at themselves and be honest and be like, yes, I missed this championship because I had to focus on things later on in my season, that's totally understandable. But if some athlete missed it thinking, oh, I just don't want to go because it's a scaled-down Commonwealth game, that's really, it is quite disappointing, to be honest with you. But yeah, the athletes who went there, they all did amazing. And yeah, I think every athlete who went there really got to be part of something special.
0: Do you think it can survive?
1: 100%, 100%. Like, it was such a good game. Of course, I missed bearing them all together, so I don't really have experience from a couple more games, but yeah, I really think Glasgow did a really good job and showed what it means to be athletes.
0: Of course, one of the things that's distinctive about the Commonwealth Games is that para-athletes and able-bodied athletes compete alongside each other. Do you think that's a bonus for the event?
1: Of course, now, since 2002 now, para-athletes have competed alongside the able-bodied athletes, and the able-bodied athletes have also competed alongside the para-athletes. So I think that's something really special about these games, because you don't get that, of course, in the Worlds or Europeans. Of course, the Olympics and Paralympics, yeah, that's like the big, big thing. But I think having like a games where athletes compete together really makes us understand what the Olympic guy, what the able-bodied athletes do, and the able-bodied athletes really understand what we do as para-athletes. So hopefully that can happen again in 2030 and beyond.
0: Congratulations to Thomas Young, Commonwealth Games gold medalist, talking to NewsHour on the BBC World Service. Do please stay with us.

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2: 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The lawsuit warns these new rules will worsen the healthcare worker shortage. But Republicans say the fears are overblown. How new limits on student loans could impact our healthcare. 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
5: This is NewsHour from the BBC World Service with me, Sean Lay. Now, in Christopher Nolan's film version of The Odyssey, after ordering the crew to lash him to his ship's mast so he can listen to the song of the sirens without being lured to his doom, Odysseus, played by Matt Damon, tries to express what it sounds like. All the things you want it to be, Odysseus explains, then all the things you wish you never wished for. It was the delicious itch you go to scratch and find it's under the skin, but can't reach it. In Homer's Odyssey, the crew plugged their ears with beeswax, but cinema audiences have been seduced by the haunting elegiac music played during the scene. It's the sound of an instrument Homer would have known, and which is familiar to anyone who studied Greek art, the aulos. For some of the film's fans, posting on social media, the music has become a bit of an earworm, a sound they just can't shake off. To find out why, I've been talking to aulosist Elizabeth Lizzie Gutteridge and the musician who performed on the film's soundtrack, Callum Armstrong.

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1: Are you a parent? Are you worried about your kids' future and how to raise them in a warming world? If the answer is yes, then this next program is for you. We're speaking to three mothers from around the world about parenting in a climate crisis.
2: The really important question for me was, well, now I am a mother, what does it mean to be doing that in the context of climate change?
3: Absolutely. The issue around considerate, conscious parenting in a climate crisis is not an easy one. Conscious choices have to be made, and deliberate discussions we constantly have in terms of prioritization and how we can meet these different objectives in different ways.
4: But it's not really our responsibility. It's for the government to lead. It's for the politicians to lead in that. And then, the people follow.
1: Join me, Greer Jackson, on the climate question after the BBC World Service news.
5: BBC News with Govinda Gill. Iranian state media have dismissed President Trump's claim that Iran asked him to cancel further airstrikes, calling it a new lie. Mr. Trump said he called off the attacks, provided a deal was struck with Tehran very rapidly. He suggested the outline of an agreement had been reached. Earlier reports had suggested the United States and Israel were planning renewed intense strikes on Iran. Here's Param Gobadi from BBC Persian.
6: What appears is that we do not have from the U.S. administration, there is no strategic, coherent strategic decision-making and persistence. So he keeps having maximalist threats, saying that we're going to wipe out your civilization, we're going to attack your infrastructure, Tehran is going to be dark tomorrow, to suddenly backing off, saying I had a conversation with Pakistanis or the Saudis and I'm backing, or Iranians have demanded that I'm backing off. So this is either his style of brinksmanship, or some analysts say that Iran's deterrence policy has worked.
5: The authorities in the Gaza Strip say at least 8 Palestinians have been killed in overnight Israeli strikes. The attacks come despite Hamas saying it had agreed to disarm in accordance with Donald Trump's peace plan to end the war. John Donison reports from Jerusalem.
7: Gaza's Civil Defense Agency says the Israeli strikes targeted residential buildings. There were attacks in Gaza City and near the town of Deir al-Balah in the center of the strip. It comes a few days after Hamas said it had agreed to give up its weapons as part of the latest stage of a deal promoted by Donald Trump to end the war. Over 1,100 Palestinians have been killed in Israeli strikes in Gaza since a supposed ceasefire came into effect last October.
5: An Israeli military spokesperson has said it was targeting military operatives in Gaza. Ukraine's military says it's hit a Russian oil refinery, an oil depot and a military airfield in overnight attacks. Video posted online purportedly of the attack on the refinery in Saratov, more than 700 kilometres southeast of Moscow, shows a large column of smoke. Ukraine's military has not provided evidence of the attacks. Spain's delegate to its autonomous North African exclave of Ceuta says the number of people who drowned trying to reach the territory from Morocco earlier this week has risen to 72. Tens of thousands of migrants surged into the territory from Morocco on Thursday, prompting a security and diplomatic crisis for Spain. Miguel Ángel Pérez told reporters that security are currently present in Ceuta.
8: We've gone from just under 700 agents in the city to just over 1,000. The armed forces were deployed on Thursday, mobilizing 2,000 troops. We've almost had 3,000 agents working to restore normality, and they will remain active as long as necessary.
5: BBC News. In Indonesia, at least 5 people have died and about 40 others are missing after a ferry caught fire off the coast of eastern Java. The country's search and rescue agency says emergency teams have been deployed. It said the ferry could hold more than 250 people. Uganda has unveiled a statue of the older brother of Israel's Prime Minister, Benjamin Netanyahu, Yonatan, who was killed during the Entebbe hostage rescue mission 50 years ago. He was the only Israeli soldier killed in the raid, which rescued more than 100 hostages after Palestinian militants hijacked a plane and diverted it to Uganda. The European Union's Artificial Intelligence Act has come into force aimed at helping people better understand whether content is fake or not. It includes new rules requiring firms to tell users when they're interacting with an AI chatbot and to clearly label any AI-generated content. The EU says the measures aim to reduce deception and manipulation. Police in Germany have launched an investigation into death threats made against a theatre performing a satirical play about the attempts to rescue a whale stranded in the Baltic Sea earlier this year. The animal was found dead 2 weeks later near a small Danish island. Thomas Becker reports.
9: The daring rescue mission for the humpback whale, nicknamed Timmy, briefly united a divided country around a common cause. Social media influencers, millionaires and politicians got involved, turning it into a media spectacle. Timmy, Hope Dies Last, which premiered at Hamburg's Ernst Deutsch Theatre last month, reimagines it as a passion play. It uses religious symbols, including a crucified humpback whale, to ridicule the hype, depicting Timmy as a saviour. Actors have received hundreds of emails, some of which threatened them with violence and even divine punishment.
5: BBC News.
10: What's that there?
11: An albatross.
10: Albatross.
11: An albatross.
10: Albatross.
11: An albatross.
12: That little person is the love of my life. He is my son, the star at the center of my universe that shines so brightly, nothing could extinguish my feelings for him. I will. Deciding to have children in a climate crisis, as I have, is complicated. Sometimes it's so scary, my heart literally aches with fear for his future. But really, what consumes me the most is the question of how to raise him. How do I raise my child to be climate considerate, whilst also giving him the happiest of childhoods, with birthday parties and toys and holidays? There's so much debate about whether to have children or not, especially from a white and Western perspective. So I want to find out what is the situation for women most affected by climate change, black and indigenous communities, or those in economically developing countries. And that's why this week on The Climate Question from the BBC World Service, we're going to be looking at not just whether to parent, but how to parent in a warming world. I'm Grey Jackson. Now, I just want to be upfront about something before we begin. This is not a program that's going to tell you what to do. I want to create a space where women can come together and discuss the questions I've mentioned openly and free from judgment. So let me introduce you to those women now. Hailing from Nairobi is Dr. Susan Chomba, Director of Vital Landscapes at the World Resources Institute. Susan is a scientist and a lover of trees, working on landscape restoration and sustainable agriculture across Africa. Susan, thanks so much for joining us. I should also mention you're a mother of 2 teenage boys. How's that going for you?
13: Absolutely. Parenting is such a brilliant journey. Thank you so much for having me on the show.
12: Let's dive in with this deep and big question. Did climate change factor into your decision whether to become a mother or not?
13: Actually, as you mentioned, my boys are quite old, you know, 14 and 19. And when I had them, I was very young and there was very little information in the public domain about climate change. So no, at that point, climate change didn't really affect or determine whether I had children or not. I was really more influenced by my socioeconomic status because I came from a poor background and all I wanted was to have children that I could be able to manage in terms of taking them through education, giving them a fair shot at life and a better life than I had had. That said, as my understanding, knowledge and research on climate change grew, it has really affected how I parent my boys. They know, for instance, food loss and food waste accounts for greenhouse gas emissions that we have. And I actually get policed a lot on what we do with that at home.
14: Brilliant. Now, I want to introduce you to Reverend Kandari, who's listening in from Delhi. She's co-founder of Warrior Mums, which campaigns for clean air and climate action for children. She's also a mum to twin girls. When did you wake up to the climate crisis? Was it before you had kids or afterwards?
4: Yeah. When my daughters were born, my twin girls, and they were very premature, they were born in the 6th month and we almost lost them. I was convinced because there were studies connecting air pollution and premature birth. And then it was like just jumping into it because at least I felt there was nothing more important than advocacy, parents like us who did not even know anything about air pollution and how it was affecting our children and, yes, seriously concerned of what's going to be their future.
14: Right. So actually having girls and also that horrible experience of having them being birthed at so prematurely at 6 months,
4: yeah,
14: and the link between air pollution and premature births more broadly really sort of spurred you on to do something about it and to protect your girl's future.
4: Yes, and of course, like, that is why these parent movements are gaining strength, and the mothers and the caregivers, they are all joining hands. It's a very common emotion, whether it is Susan in her country or it's yourself, that we want the best for our children. We want them to be healthy.
14: And just for anyone who's wondering, the cause of air pollution in Delhi is from lots of sources, including coal-powered plants, burning stubble in fields, petrol and diesel vehicles. All these activities not only release pollution and cause smog, but they also release planet-warming gases and cause the climate to change. Now, before we go any further, though, I want to introduce you both to our final panelist, Dr. Elizabeth Cripps, a mother to two girls on the cusp of becoming teenagers. Elizabeth works at the University of Edinburgh and has dedicated her career to researching climate change, ethics and parental duties. She's also written a book on the subject called Parenting on Earth. And I want to put the same question to you, Elizabeth. Were you aware of climate change when you decided to have children? And how did that factor into your decision?
15: So it definitely factored into my decision to stop at two children. I mean, I think I would otherwise have really liked to have more. But I think, as previous speakers said, that the really important question for me was, well, now I am a mother, what does it mean to be doing that in the context of climate change?
14: And I think for me, you know, I had my kid about a year into this job on the climate question. And it felt like to me, and I don't know if any of you share this, is that it was a sacrifice too far not to have children. I couldn't not have kids. I'd always wanted to have kids.
15: I completely agree with that. And I think morally that makes sense, because to say to individuals, individual women, you should be giving up this incredibly valuable thing, when actually the climate crisis is caused by governments, it's caused by corporations. I think there's this narrative that tries to push it onto individuals to do everything about this. Whereas in fact, while there is a lot that I think we can and should do, there are some sacrifices which it's unreasonable to ask.
14: Yeah, and the value, I'm sure, Susan, Bavreen, you can speak to this as well. The value of having children is beyond belief. I cannot imagine my life without my kid.
13: Yeah, I think my whole life took a complete different trajectory and changed the moment I welcomed my firstborn son. You know, I started looking at life in a more different way. Like, you know, I want the best, not just for him, but I could understand, I could empathize with other mothers and what they wanted for their children as well. And so it's for those who can be able to become mothers and who have a choice to become mothers. I think it is a beautiful thing, and it should be a woman's choice to experience that joy or not.
14: Yeah, but I guess for some women, it's not really their choice, is it? You know, societal expectations might make it taboo
16: not to have children, or girls could be forced into marriage or sexually attacked. The risk of both of these things are expected to rise in some places because of climate change.
3: Absolutely, absolutely. We have a scenario here where there are really a group of women without a lot of choices and who become increasingly vulnerable as the climate change impact becomes greater. Whereas on the other hand, these women might also be held back by social cultural norms. That on one hand, these women are seen in these communities, they are seen as child bearers and with very little mental and psychological flexibility of choosing whether to have children or not. And they might not even have access to contraceptives.
16: Bavreen, what were your thoughts?
4: Yeah, coming into the context of the masses, childlessness is also, you know, stigmatized in countries like ours, where having children is the ultimate thing for a woman, and, you know, she's not allowed to choose that. That is why I think there are two sets of conversations here, the elite versus the masses.
16: And I think that sort of applies to wherever you are in the world, because Elizabeth, I know when we spoke before, you mentioned that you spoke to black women in the US for your book, and that also revealed the sort of inequalities and challenges that those women, as often poorer members of society, are facing around the climate crisis and choosing whether to have children or not.
15: Yeah, I mean, I think it's completely right to remember that it's often phrased as this kind of choice that white women are making. But actually, although, you know, that's obviously a very real dilemma for them, to quite a big extent, it's a real privilege only to be facing that kind of dilemma now. And, you know, one thing I drew on, which really kind of made me think about it in a different way, was I was reading up on the experiences of some black mothers in the US. And one lady had blogged about how she was in an all-black girl guides camp, and they used to go on these outdoor camps, and the mums used to stay up all night so they could keep an eye out for the Ku Klux Klan. And that just made me think, oh my goodness, you know, it's such a privileged position to be in, only now to be waking up to the fact that our children are not going to inherit a particularly great society.
16: Some really important points to consider there. Thank you so much. Next up on the climate question from the BBC World Service, we're going to be asking how to parent in a way that protects our children and our planet. Are the two even compatible? I'm Greg Jackson, and I'm joined by three mothers across the world to hear their take. They are Dr. Susan Chomba, a scientist in Nairobi. We've got Bavreen Kandahar, who runs a mother's campaign group in Delhi, and Dr. Elizabeth Cripps, an academic at the University of Edinburgh. And I'm just going to slightly set the scene here, if I may. I have a toddler, my kid is much younger than yours, and something I'm really grappling with is how to give him the best childhood I can. You know, I mentioned holidays and toys to help him learn, or this question about whether to make him vegetarian because I know a meat-free diet is better for the planet, or to just let him choose when he's older. But sometimes, for me, it feels like these two goals of wanting to provide the best possible childhood for him, but also protect the climate, they don't always feel compatible. Susan, is that something you can relate to? Is this an issue for you too?
3: Absolutely. The issue around considerate, conscious parenting in a climate crisis is not an easy one. I would like, and I've always wanted my children to be global citizens who can be able to understand beyond their little villages. And so I want them to travel. I want them to see the other parts of the world and for them to understand how that works or even go for a holiday. Ours is also a blended family. Part of my family is in the UK. So it's a difficult conversation that we have. Conscious choices have to be made, and deliberate discussions we constantly have in terms of prioritization and how we can meet these different objectives in different ways.
16: Bavreen, what do you think?
4: Yes, I'll kind of sum that up. Sustainable future isn't about just reducing carbon footprint. It starts young, like you have a toddler, and you know the amount of time you spend in the nature, or you're giving them the knowledge of protecting trees, on, you know, minimalistic lifestyle, reducing consumerism, you know, those kind of everyday things. And also you cannot give that child or yourself the guilt, because sustainable life is also expensive and it also takes time, and that is something sometimes is a challenge. And all that stress and anxiety that I've gotten is because of this kind of things that I've brought in my life, and it's not easy and it's not fair. So everything has to be balanced, but it's not really our responsibility. It's for the government to lead. It's for the politicians to lead in that. And then, the people follow.
17: Elizabeth.
15: So it was really interesting listening to you both, and I completely agree. I mean, I think for me, I thought about this a lot when I had my daughters, because, of course, I love them so much and I want them to be happy. I want them to have all these opportunities, and I also want them to be good global citizens. And to some extent, when I did a sort of philosophical research about it, I realized that there is a lot more overlap than at first it might seem, because, of course, it matters so much for our children to have a just world, to have a world that is not, you know, threatened by dangerous climate change. So there is a lot of overlap. And there are also things, as Bavreen was saying, there's a lot of sort of sustainable living things which are actually really good for us in other ways. So spending time in nature is fantastic in terms of educating our children, but also directly really good for their mental health. If we think about sort of lifestyle changes like more plant-based eating, that can also have real health benefits. So there's a lot of ways in which I think we can kind of do both things at once. But that doesn't mean there aren't still some real dilemmas. I mean, even if I'm being a climate activist because it matters for my children, I still am left with these decisions about, well, how much time do I spend doing that versus time with my children now, spending quality time with them, reading them bedtime stories? How much do I invest in my children's education versus put those resources to trying to tackle climate change? And those are, I think, still real dilemmas that we face as parents.
17: Yeah, I mean, there's two things I'm really picking up on all of you here is, you know, the mental load of a mother is already very high, and adding that sort of extra complexity of making conscious choices adds to that, frankly, and can be challenging in lots of different ways. But the other thing I'm really taking away is, what's that line between personal responsibility as a parent and governments and corporations to be making these conscious choices easy

0: move very slowly when corporations prioritize profits over sustainability or the planet. Let us remember that the positive thing actually lies in us knowing there's something that each one of us can wake up and do, and that little change can make a difference.
1: Elizabeth? In terms of the limits of what the individual can do, I think that's a really important point. I mean, the change has to come from corporations and governments. That's where the real power lies, and that's where the real responsibility lies. So although I do try and change my lifestyle, so I'm vegan, I very rarely fly, but I think it's almost more important for them to see me going on climate protests, using my voice.
2: What do you think about the importance of protests as a parent, Bavreen?
3: Certain amount of time we have to give to this because it is for our children and even for clean air. We always say unless you will not demand, it will not be an electoral issue. If it's not an electoral issue, it will never be solved. So it's extremely important. And children, when they grow up seeing this, automatically half the battle is won because they feel for it.
2: Yeah, and you know, I was thinking as you were talking the importance of role modelling what you think a good citizen, a good global citizen looks like. But I was also thinking, I mean, Susan, perhaps you can talk to this, that perhaps teenagers might want to do entirely the opposite because, because you know, you're their mother.
0: Oh, wow. Yeah, that's a battle. In fact, the toughest battles are the battles that a mother will have with their lovely teenagers because, yes, I normally say the place that I get taken least seriously is my house. Sometimes, and I think the most important thing is for our kids to have the right information, the right knowledge, the right kind of conversations, and for them to make those choices. As any mother will tell you, a teenager, you just don't tell them what to do because the moment you do that, they know exactly what not to do. So I try to avoid those battles now and say, okay, what is it now that you're learning? How is it that I can help you navigate this? And it becomes easier with time. I'll give you an example. My youngest son has really been into conservation and, you know, Kenya is a beautiful country. We have a lot of wildlife, national parks and game reserves, and we do that a lot. And the last time we went was when we had a very serious drought, and we went into this national park, and all that we could see were carcasses of dead wildlife. And he was really, really sort of depressed, for lack of a better word, because he was like, Mom, you know, animals or wildlife have done nothing to deserve this. This is all actions of human beings being unresponsible or irresponsible about climate change. And he said he really just wants to look at ways that he can protect wildlife. And it was a very, very emotional and deep moment for us as a family because he sat there thinking about what he could do. I felt that it's an unfair burden on him as a young man, but also I was very proud of him that he felt it deeply and wanted to do something about it.
2: We've talked about the question of having children and how to raise children as being quite elitist, but it also strikes me all four of us work in the climate space, in the climate sphere. We're very climate aware. How much does this come up with other people at the school gate for you, say, Elizabeth?
1: Not as much as I would like. I mean, I bring it up, but I try not to do it in a judgy way. I mean, because obviously, I try and make sustainable decisions, and a lot of conversations at the school gates will be where people are flying on holiday. So I don't kind of bring it up in a, you shouldn't be doing that way. But if someone says, where do you go on holiday? I'll be like, oh, yeah, we tend to go to the UK because of climate change or, you know, something like that. And I do talk about it if I'm going on a climate march. And I think often there is more conversation about the sort of local manifestations, so concerns about traffic or pollution or a need for active travel to school. I think there do tend to be a lot more discussions about those at the school gates.
2: Susan?
0: My children's school actually does get flooded quite often, precisely because of its location, but also climate-related issues. And I am now listening to you and thinking I could do a better job by engaging not just in terms of flood control, but using that opportunity to discuss around the wider issues on climate change.
3: Even from the point of air pollution, you know, there's 3-4 months in the winter when, you know, the apocalypse becomes visible. That's the time everyone has conversations and then everybody is quiet throughout the year. That's a big challenge.
2: A final thought briefly from all of you, if I may. Where do you see hope and optimism for your children and their future and the planet, of course?
3: Yes, of course. I mean, the fact that we're all speaking, you know, from different parts of the world and speaking about this.

0: really hope, and I have great hope from all the wonderful parent movements. This is the most giving, is that yes, the parents are talking and they are coming up, but we just need more numbers now.
1: Elizabeth?
2: I see hope in my children and children generally in the incredible resilience and bravery and just the capacity that they have. I think that they can do a lot, but I also don't think that they should have to do it. So I also see hope in all the amazing mothers who are part of this growing parents climate movement, who are really sort of pushing for change.
1: Susan?
3: I get a lot of hope from young Kenyans, we call them the Gen Zs, who've resisted any kind of oppression from the state and from other sources, and really shown that because in Africa we have the youngest population, I think more than 70% of our population is aged below 35 years. And these are people who are now basically not requesting to be at the table. They are using all manner of social movements, protest, to demand change. And that is giving me a lot of hope that if we can be able to scale this, and if we can be able to get more young people to participate in this, the future will be better than the current, what we have at present.
4: Well, all that is left to do now is to say thank you so much. Sincerely, I have lots to think about because of you three. So I really appreciate it.
2: Thank you so much for having me.
3: Thank you for having us.
0: Amen. Thank you. Lovely speaking to you all.
4: That was Dr. Susan Chomba, Vavreen Kandari and Elizabeth Cripps. Now, how to parent in a climate crisis is an ongoing journey for me, and I'd be interested in hearing your experiences, or perhaps you have some follow-up questions. You can email me and the team if you like. It's theclimatequestion@bbc.com. Neil Churchill was the studio manager, Simon Watts was the editor, and Tom Brignall was in charge of the mix. It was produced and presented by myself, Greer Jackson. We'll be back next week, same time, same place, and I hope to see you then.
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8: BBC News with Govinda Gill. Iranian state media have dismissed President Trump's claim that Iran asked him to cancel further airstrikes, calling it a new lie. Mr. Trump said he called off the attacks provided a deal was struck with Tehran very rapidly. He suggested the outline of an agreement had been reached to reopen the Strait of Hormuz. Officials in Gaza say at least 8 people were killed in overnight strikes which hit residential buildings. Israel says it was targeting military operatives. Ukraine says it hit a Russian oil refinery, a depot and a military airfield overnight. Video purportedly of the attack on the refinery shows a large column of smoke. In Indonesia, at least 5 people have died when a ferry caught fire off the coast of Java. About 40 others are missing after jumping into the sea to escape the blaze. The number of people drowned trying to reach Spain's North African exclave of Ceuta from Morocco has risen to 72. The European Union will discuss the situation on Tuesday. The EU's Artificial Intelligence Act has come into force. It aims to reduce deception and manipulation by requiring firms to tell users when they're interacting with an AI chatbot and to label any AI-generated images or videos. Uganda has unveiled a statue of the brother of Israel's Prime Minister, Benjamin Netanyahu, Yonatan. He was killed 50 years ago during the Entebbe mission to free hostages from an Israeli plane hijacked by Palestinian militants. Police in Germany are investigating death threats made against actors performing a satirical play about the attempts to rescue a whale stranded in the Baltic Sea earlier this year. The play uses religious symbols, including a crucified humpback whale, to ridicule the hype around the failed rescue mission. BBC News.
9: This is the Happy Pod from the BBC World Service. I'm Holly Gibbs, and in this edition...
10: If any part of this made at least one person feel a little bit more powerful in their own skin, I couldn't ask for anything else, and I'm happy. Think about trying to find your own big, hard, scary thing.
9: The rower who used joy to break records in the Pacific Ocean. The unlikely friendship that could become a Hollywood film.
11: It's like a dream, and we never want to wake up from it.
12: I've been able to meet some amazing people. We've had lots of fun, and now we've been able to do professional wrestling.
11: You couldn't write it, really, could you?
9: Also, a potential way to save the lives of identical twins. Plus, the women making coats out of old blankets.
13: I like to say that we took bed clothes into the street. It's the way we find to use textiles that we already have.
9: And an increasingly popular way to work up a sweat.
14: The heat is going to make your heart rate go up anyway. But people are dancing and enjoying it. It's just like taking a dance floor from a club and just dumping it in a sauna. It's quite surreal.
9: For some people, the idea of spending a month alone at sea would be grueling. But for 32-year-old Kelsey Fensler, it was, in her words, sheer joy. She's just completed a remarkable and record-breaking journey across the Pacific Ocean, where she became the fastest person to row solo from California to Hawaii, as well as the youngest and the first American woman to do it alone. Kelsey's 4,000-kilometer adventure wasn't without its challenges, and she hopes it will inspire more women to take risks and try something new. The Happy Pod's Riley Farrell has been finding out how she kept motivated.
15: When you imagine rowing from California to Hawaii, you probably picture blue waves. Maybe the Pacific stretching to the horizon, or the sun beating above you. But what you probably don't picture is getting smacked in the face by a flying fish.
16: Oh, we got another one. I'm sorry.
17: Oh. Every night was just like kind of like an onslaught battle of these flying fish hitting me and like jumping on the boat and like trying to like get them off the boat.
16: So hard to grab without switching. I'm so sorry.
17: I remember like as I was taking a voice note, one hit me in the face and I was like, okay.
15: Kelsey did it in roughly 43 days. She broke both the women's and men's speed records according to Ocean Rowing Society International.
17: The reason I was able to go so fast is because I never woke up any of those days and didn't want to be there. I think ocean rowing is kind of like the epitome of like all the things I love packaged into one thing. Endurance, sports, the water, rowing, all of that just like in one piece. I mean, I was tired, of course, but like I deeply wanted this. The speed was just an extension of my joy.
15: Kelsey was alone on the water, but... she wasn't entirely isolated. Every day she posted updates online.
17: Day one of becoming the first American woman to row solo from California to Hawaii.
16: Good morning. Day 38.
18: Woo-hoo! We're surfing!
17: Yeah, I've been rowing against the headwind and some pretty strong southerly current.
18: I'm under 100 miles from Oahu.
17: You can see land over there. That's Oahu right there.
15: Over the course of her journey, those videos racked up nearly 300 million views on TikTok alone.
17: I had no idea that anyone else was going to care besides, like, my family and, like, the 10 people that I know that love ocean rowing. So I feel completely humbled and grateful that so many people could find themselves in my own story, because I do not see myself as this kind of, like, elite athlete figure or, like, this unreachable, unattainable concept. People are capable, and people can do really hard things, especially if they really want to be there and find the joy within it.
15: Tell me about your relationship with the water.
16: There's no fish!
17: It's the massive amount of respect I have for water, but also the deep desire to be as close as possible to it pretty consistently. If you're going to spend time there, you have to acknowledge that you are not in control of the situation. The water is always going to be a lot more powerful than you, but it is such an incredible experience to be able to have a little bit of that humility and also let go of that control that we like to pretend that we have. You're not going to be able to fight the current, but you can also put your hopes and dreams into the current, and hopefully it's going to let you go that way.
10: If any part of this made at least one person feel a little bit more powerful in their own skin, I couldn't ask for anything else, and I'm happy.
17: It's so easy to get overwhelmed by all the tasks that, like, you have to do to pull off the goal. And it's such a simple thing, but if you just focus on, like, the next step and the next step, by the time you look up, you're already almost to the goal. And I think finding the reason you want to do something, holding on to that reason throughout the really boring, messy center of these big projects is how you get to your end goal.
10: Think about trying to find your own big, hard, scary thing. You might not think that you are strong enough to finish it right now, but you're definitely strong enough to start it, and you'll find everything else along the way.
9: Kelsey Fendler ending that report by Riley Farrell. Next to a story about a Hollywood film, a wrestler, and four Welsh grandmothers.
19: They are the Welsh Wrestling Nun!
9: You might remember this story we told you a few months ago. Rose and her friends Lynn, Susie and Christine were flying to Las Vegas to scatter her husband's ashes. A seating mix-up ended with them befriending a professional wrestler called Dorice Gordon. Now, the producer behind the British comedy film The Full Monty has said he thinks their story could make a brilliant movie. Dorice and the Nanas have been speaking to the BBC's Megan Davis and James Williams.
20: It's been absolutely amazing. It's like a dream, and we never want to wake up from it.
21: And just when you think you've done it all, you have welcomed the Slammasters heavyweight champion, Manlo Dorice, and the Welsh Nanas into the banking hall here in Cardiff. Wow.
20: We went to the wrestling performance and they trained us, which was absolutely hilarious. We had headlocks and finger punches.
22: I'll teach you first thing simple is a headlock. Get your arm across his chin. You want to be mean with it. You don't want to be nice. You have to be ruthless.
20: And
22: go,
20: yeah. And then they did a grand opening. Dorice came out and he was singing and rapping and everybody was clapping and cheering and we were running round and high-fiving everybody. It was amazing.
23: Gosh, and where do you start when it comes to learning how to get involved with wrestling?
20: Well, Lynn, the seat on the plane.
24: Well, that was the start of it all, really, because he had one of our seats. So there was a bit of a hoo-ha, you're in my seat. No, but we ended up getting friendly with him and chatting. At the end of the flight, he asked us if we'd like to go and see him wrestling. So we go, yeah, he didn't think we were going to turn up. And when we did, it was just brilliant, absolutely hilarious, and it's just gone on from then. We've just had so much fun, honestly.
25: It's been as amazing for me as the women say it's been for them, because I've been able to meet some amazing people. We've had lots of fun. We've been on a tour bus of Cardiff. We've been bingo, and now we've been able to go professional wrestling.
19: He is your nan's favourite wrestler, and he is accompanied to the ring by Susie, by Lynn, by Chrissy, and by Rose.
23: of their wrestling skills?
25: I thought it was amazing. I think the natural performers, the Welsh wrestling nanas, are naturals. And I think everybody at Slam Masters Wrestling had a great time watching everyone get involved and have some fun and beat up bad wrestlers. Susie put JJ in a big headlock and he couldn't get out the headlock.
23: Susie looking very quiet and mischievous there.
25: Susie isn't as innocent as she looks.
23: Did you enjoy the weekend, Susie?
0: Oh, it was just absolutely amazing, because when we first came out with Denise, he was showing us all the moves. But did he know that when he was bringing us out officially for us to go in the ring as his tag team, we had all the gear. We had the sweatbands, the glasses, the headgear, the stripes on our face. We wish we could have got the lycra, but we never had enough time to...
23: Next time.
1: So wrestling, as a starter, main course, Hollywood?
2: Who knows?
3: Who knows? We have been approached. We can say, can't we?
0: Yeah, we can. Yeah.
23: Go on.
3: Nick Barton has approached us with the prospect of might be a film.
23: Rose, can I ask you quickly, what do you think Pete would have made?
3: Oh, he would think it's wonderful. He has such a fantastic sense of humour. So, yeah, he's up there saying, go for it. It was quite sad going.
23: Of course.
3: I needed the support of my friends to go. And then you couldn't write it, really, could you? I mean, it's just gone and expanded and expanded. And also, I think the people have been so kind to us wherever we've been.
23: Yeah.
3: And the support and love we've had. I got quite emotional on Sunday because people were outside with banners. Oh, Welsh nanas. I mean, you know, they went through all our effort.
9: Rose, Lynn, Susie, Christine and Dorice. Time to take a sauna with a difference. That's the sound of a sauna rave, which are growing in popularity in cities like London, New York and Berlin. As the name suggests, people dance to electronic music in a hot, darkened space. But what's the appeal? My colleague Paul Henley spoke to Mishi, a DJ and sound therapist who was involved in arranging an event for around 90 people in London.
4: So usually a sauna would be probably around 80 degrees Celsius, but we take it down to 40. But as you can imagine, when the bodies start piling up in there, it can get pretty heated again.
1: So it's quite close proximity stuff. Is that the appeal?
4: Yes. Yeah, I think like having that, it's just a real life connection, really. There is like a cool off area that has the cool down pools and showers, etc. in. So you can go and cool off and then come back in. The music's really loud as well, so you might want to break from that. Kind of like a rotation.
1: And it's a real rave, is it? People dance big time.
4: Yes. I was actually really surprised the first time I did it. So I'm using club standard equipment in there. I play the music slower than I normally would, simply because the heat is going to make your heart rate go up anyway. But people are dancing and enjoying it. Like, it's just like taking a dance floor from a club and just dumping it in a sauna. It's quite surreal. But it's a controlled space where they're used to applying heat. And a lot of the people that come are part of these sauna clubs. So they do this every week. Some of my followers will come and they're like, that was really hard work. For me, yes, too. And then you had people that go to these sauna events, and they're like, oh, I wish it was a bit hotter. I was like, what?
1: No alcohol, obviously.
4: No alcohol. I would say no caffeine. I mean, that I gave out some simple instructions, like stay hydrated, coconut water, electrolytes. You just see people in their bottles of water.
1: What are the health benefits, or is that not your field?
4: I don't have any medical background. However, I do know just from even dancing, you know, it's a stress relief, it's a mood boost. I know that sauna can help regulate your circulation, give you great sleep, it could be a mental reset. You're in that environment, you're away from screens. It's a real human connection.
1: Are people coming on their own? Is it a dating thing?
4: Well, you know, I did think about this after. People are definitely coming by themselves. It's a 90-minute session, so it's not too intense. It's not like if you go to a club by yourself, you might be there for 4 or 5 hours. And people are definitely meeting because it's quite a niche environment, isn't it? If you both like
14: dancing in a sauna, you're probably going to have other stuff in common. And then there's also a spill out area after where you're rehydrated and people just kind of getting to know each other. So I do feel like, you know, the run clubs are known as for dating now, and maybe this could be the next thing.
9: DJ and sound therapist Mishi. Coming up on The Happy Pod.
5: The general impression of parkour is young boys recklessly jumping from rooftops to rooftops. And so when they see seniors doing it, they will go like, yeah, you must be crazy.
9: Why seniors in Singapore are taking up parkour. You're listening to The Happy Pod. Around the world, it's estimated we throw away more than 2 billion tons of waste every year. But for many, the rising cost of living is providing an added incentive to repair and reuse things instead. In Argentina, a group of women have been helping people do just that, teaching them how to turn old or sentimental blankets into new coats. Jane Chambers went along to find out more.
6: Leonor Barreros is sitting at a long wooden table full of scissors, threads and piles of brightly coloured old blankets. Perched on high stools around the table, there's a group of five women, carefully taking on board her instructions. She's busy folding and snipping a piece of paper to show them how to make the pattern.
7: I like to say that we took bedclothes into street.
6: Why is it important to make these coats out of blankets and not with some new material?
7: Because the old blankets has better materials. It's the way we find to use textiles that we already have.
6: Lourdes Chico Ruiz, who's running the workshop with Leonor, tells me there's an emotional reason to transform the blankets, as well as a practical one.
8: Es importante esto, el poder darle...
7: For me, it's important that these blankets get a new life, bringing back memories. It might be cozy recollections from their childhood, and we can take those memories out onto the street and face the world as an adult.
6: It's like an emotional shield.
8: Sí, sí.
6: So you're wearing the most beautiful mustard-colored coat. Where's it from?
8: Viene de la casa.
7: It comes from my ex-girlfriend's granny. It's quite stiff and heavy, and when I wear it, it feels like I'm warm in bed. It gives me that comfort that grannies can give us when we are little.
6: I'm here with one of the participants in the workshop. Can you tell me your name?
11: Ana Maria.
6: And I see that you were very excited when you arrived and you were talking about your blanket.
11: Mi manta es la manta de cuando yo era chiquita.
7: It's from when I was little. I went to my mother's house to find it.
11: Enroscarme en la manta.
7: I would wrap myself up in the blanket and read. Or when I was little, they would read to me. And for me, coming here today is a way to continue those memories.
6: We've got some beautiful coats at the back that are already made that everyone's trying on and eyeing up. Some really lovely colours and very soft. This is their inspiration for what they can make their blankets into later. Leonor makes it clear that anyone can do this because the coats are stitched together by hand and the pattern's available on the Lindor Instagram. While the women kneel on the floor, carefully cutting around the coat pattern on their blankets, Lourdes tells me that the blankets are also a way of getting people to think more about what they're wearing and where it comes from. She thinks that some people in Argentina are moving away from mass-produced, low-cost clothes that are often thrown away.
7: I think more and more people are anti-fast fashion. And I'm pleased to say clubs that teach people how to upcycle and reuse their old clothes are becoming popular. There's value in being able to repair, to transform things.
9: That report was by Jane Chambers, and you can hear more about these recycling schemes on People Fixing the World, wherever you get your BBC podcasts. Here in the UK, there's been a potential breakthrough for a medical condition called twin-to-twin transfusion syndrome. It's when blood passes from one fetus to another during pregnancies with identical twins, and can lead to miscarriage. But now doctors are developing a way to treat it using high-intensity ultrasound. Bryony Garrett had the procedure to save the lives of her twins.
12: being diagnosed with it, I was only at 12 weeks and they were already at stage 3, so it was very dire. And I was very blessed that the consultant I saw in Bristol was aware of Dr. Lee's and the trial and put me forward, and thank God that he did. You know, the risks were low. The worst risk was that nothing was going to work, and I was already in that place. So for me, there was nothing to lose.
9: My colleague Tim Frank spoke to Professor Christoph Lees, head of fetal medicine at Imperial College Healthcare Trust in London.
13: About a third of all twins are identical, and about 10% of those will develop this condition, which arises because they share a placenta. If the blood vessels direct blood from one twin to another, then one twin can gradually lose its circulating blood volume, and the other twin ends up suffused with blood, with too much blood and fluid, and then that can cause real difficulties for one or both of the twins. And it can lead to miscarriage or intrauterine death, very unfortunately.
15: Right. So tell me about what you have devised, this use of sound waves, ultrasound.
13: So very, very high power, and I'm talking about thousands of times the power of standard ultrasound, directed very, very specifically to a tiny point, and we've used it from outside the mother's abdomen, so we don't need to do anything invasive at all, and that allows you to focus extremely carefully and precisely on one little area, 1 or 2 millimeters in diameter, so a blood vessel, and we can actually stop the blood flow by using high-intensity focused ultrasound. We could image, we could do scans at the same time, so we could see exactly where we were placing the high-intensity focused ultrasound beam. And really, the challenge is to be able to do this safely and do it effectively. So could we see the vessels in the placenta? Well, 10, 15 years ago, you couldn't. But advances in ultrasound imaging have allowed us to visualize tiny vessels with very low velocity flow in the placenta. And of course, the next stage is being able to do this safely. We have to be extremely careful. Unfortunately, none of the women in our series got skin burns, and that's the key thing. There is minimal or no heating.
15: It sounds ingenious and efficient. How many women have you successfully treated?
13: So we described in the paper that's just been published, we described our first experience of 10 women. So we're not at a stage yet where we have said this is a clinically available treatment that cures twin-twin. We're at a stage where we can say we can, in principle, do this treatment.
9: Professor Christoph Lees. If you're looking for a way to stay fit as you get older, parkour might not immediately spring to mind. But in Singapore, a group of over 50s have taken up the urban action sport as an unusual form of exercise. Gabrielle O'Regan has this report.
16: Awesome. Wow.
17: Parkour class in the suburbs of Singapore.
16: Barefoot set on the drain. Look at that. Okay, let's go. 1, 2, 3, roll.
17: But it's not your usual teenagers vaulting across rooftops. Instead, it's a group of seniors around the ages of 50 to 70 jumping over barriers, hurling themselves over playground equipment, balancing on walls, and all of them navigating Singapore's urban landscape with a confidence and agility so often perceived as the preserve of younger generations.
16: I'm Shi Bun. I am the founder of Movement Singapore, and I teach seniors parkour to prevent dangerous falls.
17: 2026 was the year that Singapore officially became what the UN calls a super-aged society, where more than 1 in 5 people are over 65. By 2030, it will be 1 in 4. Shi Bun's solution was to adapt the principles of parkour, the art of moving efficiently through an environment, for older bodies. But if you ask him to describe what his classes actually entail, his answer's a lot simpler.
16: Urban monkey. You're learning how to be a monkey in an urban environment.
17: It started in 2017. One coach, one 64-year-old student, and plenty of people questioning his approach.
16: The general impression of parkour is young boys recklessly jumping from rooftops to rooftops. And so when they see seniors doing it, they will go like, yeah, you must be crazy, because seniors are already on the risk of getting injured easily.
17: 9 years later, though, the skeptics seem to have gone quiet. Most of his students are Singaporean women in their 60s and 70s, but not all of them.
18: My name is Barry Clark. I was born in the UK, and upon retirement, looking out for something to get more active in, I found parkour. And I've had 2 years now of courses and lessons from Shibun, and it's been a great experience. Kept me healthy, both in terms of my body, but also I think in terms of my happiness and my mental activities also improved as well, I believe.
17: So what does a senior parkour class look like? If you're expecting pensioners vaulting over skyscrapers, you'll be disappointed. The foundation of the class is rooted in something much closer to the ground.
5: If it's the start of class, you wouldn't be standing in front of a bench. You will be face to face with the floor. So I would basically ask you to put your hands on the floor and just crawl forward.
18: We might do some routines together, some balancing routines, some one-leg squats, different heights according to ability. Maybe the newcomers, for them it will be slightly more gentle, but still challenging. And that's, again, the key point.
5: There's also an element of figuring out yourself, because that allows you to awaken that instinct of movement that is innate within all of us.
18: Far too many of us at any age just don't move enough. Parkour gives a great opportunity to keep moving.
17: Shibun students report being faster and more agile and recovering more quickly. Nobody pretends it's risk-free either.
5: So I'll be extremely realistic. Your mum is going to fall. She's going to make a mistake. She's going to fall. There's no doubt. Like, what matters is you hone your judgments. You try to make good decisions that protect your body while you get stronger. So that's the only way to become more alert, not to ignore the danger, but to come face to face with it.
17: For Barry, the benefits go beyond just core strength and agility. It's about the camaraderie of a shared challenge and proving that aging doesn't have to mean slowing down.
18: Growing old together is better than growing old alone. The key thing is that it's good for me, it's good for the community, it's probably good for the nation, and it's something that I think could easily be replicated in other societies. So I hope it is. Parkour for geriatrics, parkour for the elderly, active aging, label it as you wish. Just get out there and do it.
9: Barry Clark ending that report from Gabrielle O'Regan. And that's all from the Happy Pod for now. We'd love to hear from you. As ever, the address is globalpodcast@bbc.co.uk. This edition was mixed and produced by Rachel Bulkley. The editor is Karen Martin. I'm Holly Gibbs. Until next time, goodbye.
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19: I'm Shankar Vedantam, and from NPR, this is Hidden Brain. 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
20: Not a lot of people know that this is happening.
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19: And storytelling.
22: I just did something extremely wrong.
24: I thought, okay, that's it. I can't take this anymore. I'm going to quit.
19: We give you new ways to see yourself.
26: There's more than one of you in there.
19: And the world around you.
27: Empathy is the understanding that someone else's world is just as real as yours.
19: Plenty of Hollywood movies frame a character's story as a hero's journey. What if you did that with your own life?
28: The way that you see your life story, or the way that you might naturally tell it, seem to have this profound impact on the types of attitudes that people carry around with them in terms of their mental well-being.
19: Mapping your hero's journey. First, this news.
29: From NPR News in Washington, I'm Winter Johnston. President Trump's Board of Peace has unveiled a new plan aimed at ending the nearly three-year war in Gaza. The proposal comes 9 months after a U.S.-brokered ceasefire was announced Palestinians in Gaza say the central question is whether Trump can pressure Israeli Prime Minister Benjamin Netanyahu to follow through. NPR's Anas Baba reports from Gaza City.
0: Teacher Ahmed Al-Batsh says this is Trump's best chance to pressure Netanyahu into accepting a deal, arguing the proposal already gives Netanyahu much of what he wants. But displaced resident Mohammed Khairi says the hope quickly disappeared. He says while politicians discuss a deal, the bombing has continued and an overnight strike destroyed his tent. For 66-year-old Basma Sheikh Khalil, the proposal will mean little unless it brings an end to the war and protects civilians from further suffering. Just as the world protects endangered animals, I say protect the Palestinian people from extinction because of this war. Anas Baba, NPR News, Gaza.
29: Evacuation orders have been issued for much of Spokane as multiple wildfires burn across eastern Washington state. Doug Nadvornik from Spokane Public Radio reports thousands of homes are without power.
1: The first fire ignited Saturday around noon in a tender dry state park northwest of the city. High winds quickly blew the flames across the Spokane River toward a suburban neighborhood. Local authorities worried about entire blocks of houses going up in smoke and declared go-now evacuations for much of the city's northwest sector. Within a few hours, several other fires ignited northwest and northeast of the city. Several thousand acres have been charred. Fire crews from around the northwest have arrived to help. Several homes have burned, though the exact count is unknown. The local utility has preemptively shut down power to thousands of homes in high-risk fire areas. The city of Spokane has opened its convention center as a shelter for fire victims. For NPR News, I'm Doug Nadvornik in Spokane.
29: Voters head to the polls Tuesday in Arizona, Kansas, Michigan, Missouri, and Washington for another round of primary elections. Several congressional races are expected to test the strength of both establishment candidates and political newcomers. At least three people are dead and seven others were wounded after a shooting at a fast food restaurant in Twin Falls, Idaho. Police Chief Matthew Hicks says the investigation is ongoing.
2: We have literally hundreds of people that were in some way, shape, or form in the area of this restaurant at the time that are being interviewed right now.
29: The suspected gunman was found dead near the scene. This is NPR News. Flight attendants at Canada's second-largest airline are on strike after contract talks broke down on Saturday night. WestJet has canceled hundreds of flights today, stranding thousands of passengers. The walkout comes on one of the busiest travel periods of the summer. Pay is one of the major sticking points in talks. Investors on Wall Street will get a better picture of the country's employment when the latest jobs data comes out this week, while top companies such as McDonald's will also post their earnings. NPR's Raphael Nam has a preview.
3: After softer than expected job growth in June, investors would be keen to see whether that was a one-off or part of a slowing trend in the labor market. The data comes as investors are still adjusting to Kevin Warsh's tenure as the new Federal Reserve Chair. The Fed last week kept interest rates steady, even as inflation remains fairly high. A slowing labor market could further complicate the Fed's job, although there will be plenty of time to ponder things, since the next policy meeting is not until September. Investors will also be eyeing earnings, including from McDonald's as well as Airbnb, which could see a boost thanks to bookings related to the World Cup. Rafael Nam, NPR News.
29: A dangerous heat dome is expanding across much of the western United States. Temperatures are expected to top 110 degrees in parts of the desert southwest with little overnight relief. Forecasters are warning of dangerous heat illness and rapidly increasing wildfire danger. This is NPR News.
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19: From NPR, this is Hidden Brain. I'm Shankar Vedantam. In the early days of Soviet cinema, a filmmaker conducted an experiment that would change our understanding of the human mind. Lev Kuleshov showed an audience a short film featuring a famous actor. The footage of the actor was always the same, a single, unmoving, and entirely neutral expression. But the filmmaker intercut the shot with three different images: a bowl of hot soup, a child in a coffin, and a woman reclining on a sofa. Even though the actor's face never changed, the audience was mesmerized by his performance. When paired with the soup, they saw a man gripped by hunger. When paired with the coffin, they saw a face transformed by grief. They didn't see a sequence of unrelated pictures. They saw an integrated story. The human brain is wired to make connections like this. We want to see the frames as part of a narrative, and so we invent the connective tissue. We turn frame one and an unrelated frame two into a cohesive story. This psychological tendency also shapes how we see our own lives. We are the editors of our own personal documentaries, constantly splicing together random, chaotic events into a narrative. Depending on our personalities and temperaments, our documentaries might be comedies or tragedies. They might be gripping tales or boring stories where nothing much happens. But all of this raises a question. If we are the ones sitting in the editing room, are we making the best use of the footage? Are we choosing to tell the right stories? This week on Hidden Brain, the tales we tell about our lives, and why some stories turn out to be better for us than others. When we turn on the TV, or read a novel, or buy a ticket to a movie, we're in search of a good story. A narrative that will capture our imagination, transport us to a different world, offer a satisfying resolution. The best stories create this magic. How do they do this? At Boston College, Benjamin Rogers studies how narratives generate meaning and significance in our minds and the implications of the stories we tell about our own lives. Ben Rogers, welcome to Hidden Brain.
28: Hi, Shankar. It's great to be here.
19: Ben, I understand that starting when you were a teenager, you've been interested in stories. In the books that you've read about the craft, especially when it comes to the craft of filmmaking, you learned that there was one storytelling framework that audiences find especially compelling. Now, this framework shows up in ancient literature and modern tales. I'm wondering if we can start with a story like Harry Potter. How does the Harry Potter story follow this storytelling framework?
28: Sure, yeah. So it starts off with Harry. At the time that you meet him, he's an orphan boy. He's living with his uncle and aunt and cousin, but he's just, you know, kind of put down upon, doesn't have anything special about him. But then mysterious things keep happening, and then he ends up having a moment of shift. And that's when a series of wizards and wizard-adjacent people tell him that he's actually, unbeknownst to him, a wizard, and he needs to go off to Hogwarts, a school, to learn how to craft magic and to take up the mantle by his parents that he didn't know a lot about. And so over the course of the first story and over the series, he faces a series of challenges in terms of facing monsters and people who want to hurt him and hurt his friends, but he learns magic and he ends up transformed and really embracing the idea that he's there to help others and become someone who can stand up to fight for the little guy. And this is one of those stories that both within an individual novel or a movie, but across the entire series, he follows the main elements of what we call the hero's journey.
19: One of the things that you and others have pointed out, is a hallmark of the hero's journey is not just about the plot and the events and the narrative and the things that the hero does, but an internal change that happens within the hero. Talk about this, that the internal change that happens within the person is as much the story of the hero's journey as much as the action of the plot, if you will.
28: Yeah, absolutely. And I think that's one of the secret powers of the hero's journey, or maybe one of the reasons it's such a popular framework, is this idea of it allows story writers to make manifest an internal change via some sort of external, obvious, sometimes fantastical version. So in the case of Harry Potter, we see this boy who does not feel like he has any powers, is not important or interesting in any way, and he comes to realize that actually there is something special about him. Hmm. But that's not enough for the story. What needs to be more is he needs to learn what to do with that power, how he can make friends, how he can bring along people. And so the magic and his strength that he grows in that area ends up paralleling his internal transformation as he grows up into a young man and figures out how to be truly a hero, both in terms of how he treats other people, but the story represents that in terms of the challenges he faces and the literal transformation he has in terms of his powers.
19: In the 1940s, Ben, the mythologist Joseph Campbell looked at a variety of myths across different cultures. Tell me what he did and what he found.
28: Yes, so Joseph Campbell was a professor of literature at Sarah Lawrence College, and he worked in comparative mythology and religion. So he's looking at some of the most enduring ancient stories across the globe. So not just in terms of the West, but looking at all these stories across various areas and various cultures. And what he found was when he was looking at all of these myths and looking at these enduring stories, that there seemed to be the same basic plot line. And he ended up calling this the monomyth, but that's what we call the hero's journey. And what he attributes this to is this idea of, you know, birth and death and separating from yourself in the past. And these stories are able to represent this really profound human condition in a way that replicates and shows up. So while the individual aspects of the story might vary, Campbell was able to say, look at these various stories from all of these countries across the world. They actually follow the same plot line in a really interesting way, which he wrote in his book, The Hero with a Thousand Faces, which is one of the most popular narrative psychology or narrative, maybe even philosophy books that exist today.
19: And so if you look at a story like Homer's Odyssey or the Ramayana from India or the King Arthur story or even the Bible, Joseph Campbell would argue that in some ways, you know, perhaps some of these are religious texts and some of these are just stories, but they all follow the same basic arc, if you will.
28: Absolutely. And if you ever read Hero with a Thousand Faces, I think what's really powerful about that book is it's told through examples from myths that you've heard of and from myths that at least I had not heard of or had not learned while I was in school. And I think that speaks to the power of this idea that all of these stories, even stories you may not have ever imagined or may not ever heard of otherwise, actually are all speaking the same language or using the same underlying plot.
19: Hmm. I understand that Joseph Campbell's work has influenced generations of Hollywood screenwriters and directors, and that includes George Lucas, who made Star Wars?
28: Yes, absolutely. George Lucas really attributes a lot of the success of Star Wars to Joseph Campbell, and I believe they became friends, or at least George Lucas saw Campbell as a mentor as he went along. And actually, there was a speech that I really loved that George Lucas gave, I think in 85, in which he mentioned that he had been working on many, many drafts of Star Wars, and he just couldn't quite get it to work. There was something that wasn't clicking, and maybe in his struggles and trying to figure out how to improve the story, he actually came across the hero with a thousand faces, and suddenly it all clicked, and suddenly the story made sense. He knew how he needed to structure the plot and the overall arc of those first three films. And he even went so far as to call Joseph Campbell his Yoda, the mentor that he looked to in terms of how to tell a good story.
19: When we come back, we'll use the example of Star Wars to unpack the discrete elements of the hero's journey. We'll also look at how this framework can shape the stories we tell about our own lives. 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I'm Shankar Vedanta. 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
7: 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And from the estate of Joan B. Kroc, whose bequest serves as an enduring investment in the future of public radio, and seeks to help NPR produce programming that meets the highest standards of public service in journalism and cultural expression.
19: This is Hidden Brain. I'm Shankar Vedantam. From time immemorial, people have told stories in which a brave but uncertain figure sets out on a quest, heading into the unknown in search of treasures both external and internal. At Boston College's Carroll School of Management, Ben Rogers studies the way people make meaning from their lives. He draws some of the inspiration for this work from great books and movies that show us how characters make meaning from their journeys. Ben, according to Joseph Campbell's framework, the hero's journey has 17 elements. When you and your collaborators studied the phenomenon, you condensed those elements into 7 elements. The first is what you call the emergence of a protagonist. Let's use the Star Wars movies as an example. How does Luke Skywalker emerge as a protagonist of the story?
28: So, yes, we begin with the idea of just someone having a clear and defined character and an identity. And specifically in a hero's journey, that often starts with the protagonist being relatively unknown, or at least not remarkable in any way that they might be aware of. And Luke Skywalker, to me, is one of the prototypical examples of the protagonist. And when we meet him in Star Wars, he's a farmer on a moisture farm on Tatooine, very set aside planet. He does not have anything that seems remarkable or magic about him. And in fact, when we first see him, he's really just dealing with the struggles and the chores that he has to face. And it does not seem like he's destined for greatness in any meaningful way.
19: I want to play you a clip from that first Star Wars film called A New Hope. In this scene, the wise elder Obi-Wan Kenobi and the young farm boy Luke Skywalker have just viewed a holographic message from a desperate Princess Leia pleading with them for help.
11: You must learn the ways of the Force if you're to come with me to Alderaan.
12: Alderaan? I'm not going to Alderaan. I better get home. It's late. I'm in for it as it is.
11: I need your help, Luke. She needs your help. I'm getting too old for this sort of thing.
12: I can't get involved. I've got work to do. It's not that I like the Empire. I hate it, but there's nothing I can do about it right now.
19: Talk about the idea that in many of these accounts of the hero's journey, the hero is initially reluctant to get involved, Ben.
28: Yes. So in Joseph Campbell's version, this is called refusal of the call. And while it's not explicitly in our version of the condensed hero's journey, it's still a very significant part of this initial moment of shift or change that the protagonist faces. And I think it's important because people are often dealing with how do we handle huge changes in our lives? And we know from psychological research that's very difficult for people to do. And so I think that being such a key part of the hero's journey is really important because it feels authentic to the audience members. If they were imagining how they might experience someone going, actually, you think you're a farmer, but you're destined for greatness, you might initially go, whoa, I don't know if that's quite true. And so I think that being part of the hero's journey is supposed to mimic the human experience of how do we actually deal with these massive changes when they're thrust upon us.
19: I'm going to play you another clip from A New Hope. In this scene, Luke Skywalker returns home to his aunt and uncle's farm, only to find the homestead destroyed and his relatives killed by Imperial forces. Obi-Wan Kenobi consults him.
11: There's nothing you could have done, Luke, had you been there. You'd have been killed, too.

0: his aunt and uncle have been killed, and he has to figure out what to do next. His past life is no longer tenable. There's no way he can go back to what he wanted to, so he no longer is really able to refuse that call. And in a sense, this makes his quest very simple in terms of what he should do. He wants to avenge the murder of his aunt and uncle and become powerful and be able to do that. He's using this finally kick out the door in order of, I can't go back, but now I need to really embrace and grow and learn and eventually transform.
1: And I think you see this again and again in different versions of the hero's story. The protagonist reaches effectively a point of no return. There's no going back to the earlier life. That door has been closed. The only way to move now is forward.
0: Yes. While all of us would like to think that when presented with a great opportunity that we wouldn't sort of shirk our duties and try to live on our current lives, often what happens in the real world and what's mirrored in our narratives is that we do need that push out the door. We need to be able to not go back and have the courage, or at least the lack of fear, to start facing the challenges. I think that's one of the things that's represented in the hero's journey that, like the refusal of the call, is really very authentic to the human experience.
1: We talked earlier about how Star Wars was explicitly modeled on the hero's journey, as described by the mythologist Joseph Campbell. Another classic hero's journey is found in The Lord of the Rings, the series of novels by J.R.R. Tolkien. In this tale, the protagonist, Frodo Baggins, undergoes a shift and sets out on a quest, but he doesn't go alone. He finds allies. Set up the premise of the story for us, Ben, and explain why finding allies is an important part of the hero's journey.
0: Sure. So in the telling of Lord of the Rings, and I'll make sure I try to represent it as accurately as I can. So Frodo is living at the Shire. He's living a pretty idyllic life, not really facing any monumental challenges or that many interesting stories. He is thrust upon him this challenge by Gandalf, who's a wizard, and he's told that he needs to help on this big quest to help destroy the One Ring to rule them all.
2: Evil is stirring in Mordor. The Ring has awoken. It heard its master's call.
3: But he was destroyed. Sauron was destroyed.
2: No, Frodo. The spirit of Sauron endured.
0: And Frodo obviously doesn't want to do that. He has enjoyed his life and is continuing to enjoy it. But he is pushed out by Gandalf. And along the way, he ends up making a series of other allies. Samwise Gamgee, Merry and Pip. Then he meets others like Aragorn, Legolas, Gimli, and lots of other people. And so this is representing this idea of allies, is while we might think of the hero as like a solitary hero on a journey, what actually is an intimate part of the hero's journey is this idea that no hero walks alone. They often only reach the distances that they're trying to reach when they're helped along by other people. And in particular, that help can sometimes be kind support, but can also be sort of being pushed out the door towards greatness.
1: Now, along the way, Frodo encounters innumerable challenges, and of course, this is an essential component of the hero's journey.
0: Absolutely. Facing challenges is both representative of the human life, but it's also what makes a really interesting story. I have a young 4-year-old daughter, and we read lots of stories at night. And while the stories are fun and clever, they often don't have a lot of challenges or stakes about them. And so they're not stories that I'm always jumping to repeat. But hero's journeys, on the other hand, are these stories filled with monsters and nemeses and all these different things that people are trying to overcome. And it gives it a sense of excitement, but also a sense of things could go wrong. We're riding a knife's edge here. And I think that's what makes a really powerful story.

0: idea that we face challenges, we face things that we don't know if we can overcome, and we realize that as a result of facing those challenges, we become transformed. Now, in a lot of stories, that's a literal transformation. So you might gain magical powers, gain superpowers in various superhero films, but that often parallels or goes along with a personal transformation of realizing maybe you're stronger than you thought you were, or realizing some sort of depth of character that might not have ever been apparent had you not had to face these challenges and figure out, can you face them down on your own?
1: And this is true for Frodo in The Lord of the Rings. He starts out being, you know, small and inexperienced and sheltered, and he eventually discovers, in some ways, the hero within.
0: It's one of the things I love most about Lord of the Rings is the idea that Frodo, as a hobbit, you know, is both sort of unknown and unremarkable in terms of his character at the start, but he's also pretty unremarkable in terms of his stature. The hobbits are literally small. And what's great about The Lord of the Rings and the journey that he goes on is Frodo and some of the other hobbits as well end up being some of the most heroic characters. They're the ones who stand up to take the ring to try to destroy it at the end when other people are too nervous. So both in terms of their stature, but also in terms of their character, more importantly, they go through this transformation and end up being the ones that people really remember and identify with.
1: So in the stories that we've talked about so far, you can see the similarities. You know, Harry Potter starts out as this orphan kid who basically has been ignored and discarded by society. Luke Skywalker starts off as this farm boy. Frodo Baggins is this unremarkable hobbit. And you can start to see now why these stories appeal to so many people, because people feel, you know, I am unremarkable, I am ordinary. And what these stories are telling you is you are not.
0: Absolutely. I think there is a strong degree of identification. And the most powerful stories are the ones that, while it might be circumstances that we never actually find ourselves in, it's really enjoyable to imagine, what would I do in that case? And the hero's journey kind of takes you from this unremarkable baseline protagonist, farmer, orphan, et cetera, to something more powerful. And if you follow along in that journey as the reader, you're also going on that journey yourself, where while you might not be the one who's literally gaining magical powers or superpowers, but you're in the perspective of the reader, and that feels like you're developing some deep personal insight by following the steps of this journey.
1: The seventh and final element of a hero's journey that you've identified involves leaving a legacy. What is this idea, Ben?
0: Yes, the legacy is this idea of making some sort of positive impact. And in a lot of hero's journeys, people might think that it ends where they become transformed, they gain some magical superpowers, and they defeat their enemy. But most of those stories don't end right there. They actually go on a little bit longer to show how the hero goes back to their home community to share either literal or metaphorical treasures with those around them. They often repair relationships that they had. They help people with, whether that's the new depth of character or their new powers, they're able to give back in a really profound way to show that, yes, you've transformed personally, but that also can transform the communities around us.
1: Does that happen with Frodo and the Lord of the Rings?
0: Yes. So in the books, Frodo ends up going back and helping to restore the Shire. So as a result of the events that transpire in the story, the Shire is destroyed, or at least put in terms of really bad circumstances. And so Frodo actually returns back to his homeland at the end to help restore his homeland and sort of rescue his fellow hobbits.
1: Just as screenwriters and directors make choices about how to tell a fictional story, all of us make choices about how we tell the stories of our lives. When we come back, applying the framework of the hero's journey to our own stories. 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I'm Shankar Vedanta. This is NPR.

0: talk about the idea that as the protagonist faces these challenges, the protagonist undergoes personal transformations. And in some ways, that is key to the hero's journey.
1: So it'd be one thing to face challenges and just immediately win them. And that might be a satisfying story on some level, but that wouldn't be a story that people might come back to. What we really like to see in our protagonists is the

0: On last week's Wait, Wait, Tyler James Williams, who plays a teacher on Abbott Elementary, said real teachers seem to like the show.
1: If there's a teacher within 100 yards of me, I'm going to know.
0: I'm Peter Sagal. If you're within hearing distance of a radio this weekend, listen in. 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
4: This is Hidden Brain. I'm Shankar Vedantam. 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Again, that's feedback@hiddenbrain.org. Social scientist Ben Rogers explores how people make meaning from their lives. He has studied how retelling the story of our lives using the framework of a hero's journey can change our psychological well-being. Ben, you and your collaborators have developed a scale that measures how much an individual's life story resembles the framework of a hero's journey. You've evaluated the life stories of a large group of people using this instrument. Do some people report having a hero's journey that runs through their lives?
5: We surveyed a number of people, and we collected a lot of life stories. And like all psychological constructs, there's a heavy degree of variability where some people are very high on the hero's journey. They see the elements of the hero's journey in their own lives, or they tell their story often featuring a lot of these elements. But also some people don't. Some people say in our stories, I don't see my story in that way. I have lived an unremarkable life. Or they write on a questionnaire that we have that they don't feel like those elements of the hero's journey are heavily present in their lives.
4: I'm wondering, the people who report their lives as a hero's journey, did you notice anything about their mental well-being, their satisfaction about their lives?
5: Yes, we asked a series of different questions, but the main one that we were focused on and what we saw repeated time and time again in our studies was that the people who either saw their life as a hero's journey or told their story naturally as a hero's journey, those were the people who also reported feeling like their lives were highly meaningful, that they had a lot of meaning in their life in terms of their life felt significant, it felt purposeful, felt very coherent. And this was exciting to us to find that the way that you see your life story or the way that you might naturally tell it seemed to have this profound impact on the types of attitudes that people carry around with them in terms of their mental well-being.
4: And what about the people who did not tell their life stories in the form of a hero's journey? What did their personal narratives look like, Ben?
5: Yes, their life stories took a number of different forms. So I'd say one of the most common versions in terms of the studies that we collected is people would just write stories of this happened to me and then this happened to me, sort of like a series of biographical steps of I grew up here, I went to college here, or I didn't go to college, and this is what happened. So sort of just a checking the mark on literally the events that had happened without any connective tissues. Now, the other examples that we would see is sometimes people would tell these stories of what some psychological researchers call contamination narratives, but we also saw versions where people are saying, I had all this promise in my early days, and I either didn't fulfill it, or situations outside of my own control happened, and I ended up either plateauing or ended up in a state that I'm not particularly proud of right now. And so instead of being able to face challenges and transform, people might have faced those same challenges and felt like they were not able to succeed in the way that they wanted.
4: What were the psychological effects of constructing these narratives that featured, you know, stagnant or downward trajectories?
5: Yes, we looked at a number of different outcomes, and I think the ones that are most useful to call out was we looked at how resilient people felt that their lives were. So if they were facing personal problems, people who often told these contamination narratives or these narratives where they felt stuck did not feel well equipped in order to face down those challenges. So they would report that they either tried to ignore personal problems or that they didn't know how to face them. They felt really powerless. And we also looked at depressive symptoms, so not a clinical diagnosis, but the idea that people are saying, my mood right now, I feel very downtrodden. I feel like I don't have a lot going for me. And the people who told those life stories in that way often reported feeling more in terms of that negative well-being.
4: Now, of course, it could be that the stories that people are telling about their lives are simply accurately reflecting their lives. And so if one person, you know, has a series of successes and has a lot of breaks and, you know, starts out, you know, not in great shape but ends up in great shape, you know, it's easy for them to tell a triumphant story, a hero's journey type of story. If somebody's life has taken a different turn, if they've experienced illness and setbacks and divorce and separations and tragedy, you know, you could say that their lives, in fact, reflect a downward trajectory. So I think a reasonable question to ask, Ben, is as you hear these stories from people, do you think that people's lives are predicting their psychological well-being, or the stories that people are telling about their lives are predicting their psychological well-being?
5: That's such an interesting question, and I think it's one we grappled with a lot as we were doing this work of, are we just showing that people who live really heroic or really positive lives feel very positive about their life? That would be interesting on some level, but would not be speaking to sort of the powerful versions of the life story in and of itself. And so what we would say is, based on the stories that we collected, is often people who rated their lives as high on a hero's journey, they were living lives that might not be on, from the outside, a story that you might go, they're obviously going to feel like they have a highly meaningful life. Some of the stories that people would report to me were facing some extremely difficult circumstances. People who had been in and out of prison, who had dealt with substance abuse, who had dealt with relationship issues, things where people would say, I've had a really tough life. And maybe I'm not rich and famous or a huge hero, but I've been a hero within the context of my life. Hmm. Maybe I've shown a lot of resilience. Maybe I've helped people who have faced similar circumstances. And so that to me speaks to some of this, of the stories that were really high in terms of hero's journeys were not always stories that were just massively amazing from the outside. Sometimes they were really heartbreaking, but in a way that people seem to find deeper meaning out of them.
4: So you and your colleagues have given a lot of thought to why the hero's journey might be such a powerful formula, both on the screen as well as in real life. One idea is that the brain simply is hardwired for story, and the hero's journey makes for a better story.
5: Yes, so there's work out of evolutionary psychology that speaks to this idea that, as you said, our brains are just wired for stories. And the idea being that when, you know, back in cave person days, there's a lot of uncertainty about the world. You might eat something and fall ill. You might face some sort of animal and not know what to do. And so the idea being that humans learned how to tell these succinct, meaningful stories or packages of information in a way that people would be able to remember that, and multiply that over thousands and millions of experiences and across thousands of years, is our brains still seem pretty oriented to respond to stories in a powerful way. And you see this across a lot of different research. We see that, you know, in the courtroom, if lawyers tell their, you know, closing arguments in terms of a narrative versus just facts, that's way more successful. You can look at the marketing world. Any commercial that you might see is often a miniature version of a story versus them just highlighting the pros and cons of their product. We just are really oriented towards stories, and both marketers and anyone who's trying to communicate information will often lean on stories because it helps people remember it and it helps us know what framework and how do we take that information and act upon it.
4: We've talked about the idea of contamination stories in our conversation. Researchers have also looked at what's called a redemptive arc. Now, we've talked about the idea of redemptive stories in the show previously as well, Ben. But what is a redemptive arc, and how is it different from a contamination story?
5: Yes, so a redemptive arc or redemptive narrative, a lot of this work is done by Dan McAdams, who is actually as part of the Hero's Journey paper along with my fellow collaborators. A redemptive arc is quite simply a story that starts negative or starts maybe neutral and ends up positive in some way. It has a positive arc in terms of the end of the story. A contamination narrative, in contrast, is one that might start positive and end up negative in some profound way. And research has looked at people who tell their stories in as either a redemptive arc or a contamination arc will feel profound results in terms of their well-being, the extent that they want to help others in their lives. So the way that we tell these stories is really important. And the hero's journey is an example of a redemptive arc, though it contains with it some additional elements.
4: Now, the hero's journey also pulls together different elements that increase people's sense of meaning. You know, as we discussed, the hero's journey features a protagonist who has agency, a protagonist who experiences psychological growth, a protagonist who seeks out friendship with allies. Each of these things has been shown to have psychological benefits on its own.
5: Yes, we see the hero's journey as this really succinct, compelling package of a lot of work that has been done in psychology and social psychology and even organizational behavior over the years. So running through the elements relatively briefly, with protagonists, we know that, you know, feeling in charge of your own destiny, feeling like you have a clear sense of yourself, there's a lot of work that shows that that relates to meaning in life. We know in terms of shifts of experiences that people who are high on the personality trait of openness to experience, they often rate their lives as more meaningful. In terms of quests, having a sense of purpose or goals is strongly linked to meaning in life. Having allies, so social support, is probably the most robust predictor of meaning in life amongst all of the other things. And then in terms of facing challenges and transformation, there's a lot of work that shows that people really do find profound meaning out of facing, growing, and dealing with challenges in their lives. And then in terms of legacy, there's a lot of work that shows that being pro-social, helping, donating to others, is strongly related to a sense of meaning in life. Hmm. So what the hero's journey narrative does, maybe consciously, maybe just by coincidence, who knows, is this idea that we have all of this like menu items of things that can make life feel more meaningful. And how do we put this into a succinct narrative that people want to listen to?
4: I understand that you and your colleagues have wondered if it's possible to help people shape their life stories into a form that resembles a hero's journey. You've administered this restorifying intervention to a group of some 1,700 volunteers. Have you found the intervention works? Can you increase the meaning that people are perceiving in their lives?
5: This was one of the things that we were sort of worried about in terms of this work, is this idea that we're showing that this narrative matters. And we had looked at it a number of different ways, from looking at how people see their life, tell their life, controlling for various psychological factors. But there was still something about, we want this to be useful for people. We don't want just the people who naturally tell their stories of life as a hero's journey to be the only ones to experience these meaning benefits. And so we sought to develop an intervention to see, can we help people, guide them in terms of retelling their story as a hero's journey? And as a result of doing this intervention, what we found were many of the same benefits that we had seen just out of people who naturally told their story that way. We, as a result of taking our intervention, people reported their life meaning to be higher. They reported that they felt like they were flourishing in their life. They reported fewer depressive symptoms. And importantly, they also felt more resilient. They felt more ready to face down life's challenges that might continue to face them in the future.
4: You also discovered something very interesting and surprising, which is this restorifying intervention increased the tendency among volunteers to perceive more meaning even in something as a random string of letters on a computer screen. Talk about this finding and what it means.
5: This was a study that we had the idea about, and we wanted to see, you know, if what we were talking about in terms of seeing your life as a hero's journey helps kind of raise your expectations and raise your connection in terms of making meaning, then that might have other behavioral benefits that are not just related to, yes, my life feels more meaningful. And so we ran a study in which we had participants look at these random strings of letters. And the task was, to what extent do you find patterns in these strings of letters? And so we had one group of participants take the hero's journey intervention, and we had one group just do a random reflection on basic aspects of their lives. And what we found was, for the participants who had done the restoring intervention, they seemed more primed to just see more meaning overall. And so while these just looked like strange strings of letters, they actually reported that they felt like there was a higher amount of patterns, that there was some underlying aspect to these strings of letters beyond just complete randomness. And this sort of pointed us to this fact of being in this mindset of, yes, my life is more meaningful, so there must just be more meaning around me. It's actually putting us into a mindset to find more meaning everywhere that we can find it.

0: This tendency to find more meaning in random stimuli is related to our ability to see more positive meaning in our personal problems, Ben?
1: I think it really goes back to this idea of connection. And to what extent are we making connections between aspects of our lives? So just as the participants in that study seem to find these hidden connections within these strings of letters, when we ask people, are you able to solve personal problems? The idea of, can I make connections between the resources that I have, the allies that I have, past experiences that I had? If you're able to make those connections in a more easily accessible way, you're going to feel more equipped to face down difficult personal problems. And that was a study that we ran where we had people do the Hero's Journey intervention and asked them, how might you actually solve this problem in the course of the next month? And then we rated it in terms of how adaptive were the solutions that we're coming up with. So people who may not have taken the Hero's Journey intervention, they were sometimes more likely to say, you know, this is a difficult problem. I just don't think I know how to solve it. But the people who had done the Hero's Journey intervention were sort of primed to find more meaning, find more purpose. They were more likely to try to make those connections, solve their problems, and figure out, you know, how do I actually tackle this in a meaningful way?
0: A reminder that if you have a question or comment about this episode, or a story that reveals the hero's journey in your own life that you would be willing to share with the Hidden Brain audience, please find a very quiet room and record a voice memo on your phone. 2 or 3 minutes is plenty. Email the file to us at feedback@hiddenbrain.org. Use the subject line, Hero's Journey. Again, that's feedback@hiddenbrain.org. Ben, I'm wondering whether you've tried to discover the hero's journey in your own life?
1: I have, yes. It's one of those things that researchers often call what we do me-search, where you realize that what you're studying actually relates to some profound experience that you've had in your life. And so, yes, I have absolutely applied this framework to my own life in a way that's really had profound benefits for me.
0: Tell me a little bit about that. I understand that as a young person, you were a happy-go-lucky child and a teenager who hadn't really experienced much adversity. If you were to tell your own life story as a hero's journey, how would you tell it?
1: So, as you mentioned, I had had a really great childhood. I was headed off as an 18-year-old to the University of Texas at Austin. I was going to study finance and liberal arts. And I had a great group of friends. Everything seemed great, although unremarkable. I did not feel like I was destined for any broader sense of meaning. In fact, I figured I'd join the corporate world and, you know, maybe become a consultant or do other types of things. But shortly before I headed off to college, I had what I look at now as a really profound moment of shift. Right before I headed off to orientation, my mom got really sick and had what we thought was appendicitis. Over time, over the next month or two, we quickly realized that she had stage 4 pancreatic cancer. And within just my first freshman year at college, she passed away from the disease. And as someone who had never really experienced death before and had had, by all other measures, a pretty fortunate life, this was obviously something I was ill-equipped to deal with and was something that I needed to figure out. And that, while I didn't know it at the time, was really my quest in college. My studies were going fine and I was making friends, but looking back on it, I was really lost. I really needed to figure out how to deal with this profound change in my life. And like many of the hero's journeys that we had talked about, I wanted to refuse the call. I didn't want to change as a result of this experience because I really didn't want this experience to have happened. And so I wanted to put it away into a box and not have to return to it. But what I realized over time was I needed to deal with it. I needed to find some sort of broader sense of meaning. And that really became something that I came back to time and time again in college. And with the friends that I made in college, and I actually met my wife while I was an undergrad at UT Austin, they helped me sort of realize that this was a very important thing in my life. And this was a challenge that I really needed to face. And the way I ended up transforming as a result of it is I ended up, you know, after a a short career in terms of consulting, realized that I actually felt a grander calling. I wanted to go back and do academic research to understand a little bit more about how people deal with things such as this. And I very quickly gravitated towards meaning research and narrative research as a way to find meaning. And that brought me to work on the hero's journey very profoundly. I felt like I was called to study it. And specifically with the intervention piece is not just saying, you know, it's nice to have meaning and some people have more or less, but actually using my research to help people find more meaning in their lives or maybe they're at work. And that also shows up in my teaching as well. I teach in a business school. I teach organizational behavior, so topics like leadership and teamwork and really important things. But I also love to infuse in my classwork this idea of meaning in life is really important. Finding meaning in your work is something that is not just a nice to have, but is really important. And I like being there for students at a really formative time in their lives where they're facing a lot of pressures to get that investment banking job or to get that consulting gig. And I like being there to say, yes, those are important. Yes, those are great goals. But also, you should think about broader sense of impact in terms of your lives. So both in terms of my research and my teaching, I sort of transformed into someone who might have been able to help me along when I was in those same shoes a few years ago.
0: In your very first semester of teaching, Ben, you found a way to have your own hero's journey leave a legacy in the lives of your students. Tell me what happened.
1: Yes, so this is one of those moments where looking back on it, it felt like fate or it felt like, you know, the natural end of the hero's journey that I now realize. And so what happened was I actually had not one but two students in my first semester one of their parents passed away. So one, their parent had just passed away right before the semester, and one of their parents had passed away during the semester. And as you can imagine, based on my past experiences, I felt a profound sense of duty to try to help these students however I could. And while I wasn't able to, you know, fix what had happened to them as I had been through that same experience, I was able to pull on both my research and my own life experiences to try to point them towards the ideas of meaning, the ideas of well-being, the ideas of how do they march forward that I think I would have really appreciated at the time. And in fact, in my last class day, I decided to have my students do the hero's journey intervention. And it was a pretty emotional experience for me. I actually found myself tearing up as I was teaching these students. And, you know, looking at these two students in particular and telling them my own personal hero's journey that we've kind of discussed today and, you know, seeing the wave of recognitions over them was really a profound way of giving back that I didn't anticipate being able to make so early. And, you know, maybe a lot of this legacy is in my own mind, which is, you know, still very memorable to myself, but it's something that I'm really proud of that I was there and that I was able to use all of the transformation, all of the challenges that I had faced in my personal and my professional life to try to make a difference in these students beyond just teaching them concepts in the classroom.
0: And this is very much like what we talked about. Frodo Baggins returns to the Shire and is now able to use the personal transformation that he has experienced to help the people around him.
1: This was my small way of returning back to the Shire and trying to give back and help, you know, kick people out the door in a very positive way of you're dealing with this very difficult experience, but, you know, life will go on. And here's some tools and some insights from my challenge and transformation that maybe would be helpful for them.
0: Ben Rogers is a social scientist at Boston College's Carroll School of Management. Ben, thank you so much for joining me today on Hidden Brain.
1: Thank you so much, Shankar.

0: 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Tara Boyle is our executive producer. I'm Hidden Brain's executive editor. If you like this episode, please be sure to share it with one or two friends. Word of mouth recommendations are the best way to introduce new people to our show. I'm Shankar Vedantam. See you soon.
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3: From WHYY in Philadelphia, this is The Pulse. I'm Mike and Scott. Rachel Zofness is a pain psychologist.
4: But I really think of myself as a pain detective.
3: She tries to untangle the deep connections between pain signals, emotions, and other factors like stress and nutrition.
4: We need to look at the complete recipe. Like, what we know about pain is that pain is a whole person problem that requires a whole person solution.
3: On today's show, new ways to approach pain. We'll hear about the role that our psychology and emotions play in producing pain. We'll find out why laughing gas is making its way into maternity wards. And we'll learn about emerging research on reducing the addictive properties of opioids.
5: The fact does remain that opioids do really work very well for all sorts of pain.
3: First, the news.
6: From NPR in Washington, I'm Nora Rahm. Over the next 2 weeks, two Democratic primaries in Midwest swing states could determine Democrats' chances in November. NPR's Mara Liasson reports.
7: On Tuesday, Michigan voters will decide between a left-wing candidate, Abdul al-Sayed, and a more moderate candidate, Haley Stevens. They agree on most economic issues, policies to make housing, health care, and education more affordable, but they disagree on abolishing ICE and support for Israel. A new poll shows al-Sayed way ahead of Stevens in the primary, but losing by similar margins to the Republican candidate in the general election. In Wisconsin, left-wing candidate Francesca Hong is pulling ahead in the Democratic primary for governor. If she's nominated, she could face Republican Congressman Tom Tiffany, an election denier who voted to overturn the 2020 presidential election. Both races could help answer the question, can left-wing Democrats win general elections in swing states? Mara Liasson, NPR News.
6: President Trump says the U.S. will delay new strikes against Iran at the request of Middle Eastern countries, including Iran. Iranian state media dismissed this claim. The BBC's Parham Gobadi reports.
8: Donald Trump's unpredictability is becoming more and more predictable for Iranians. It's usually him issuing a maximalist threat or an ultimatum, then preparing for a major escalation, then canceling that. And then after that, he announces that diplomacy can produce a quick fix and a quick deal, which has not materialized so far. This time, he has said that Iranians want a deal. However, Fars News Agency, that is linked to Iran's Revolutionary Guard, cited informed sources, quote-unquote, saying that that is not true and the Strait of Hormuz is going to be closed.
6: The BBC's Parham Gobadi. The FBI says water facilities across the U.S. were victims of recent cyber attacks. NPR's Jenna McLaughlin reports. Cybersecurity experts say hackers widely target industrial devices.
9: According to multiple cybersecurity experts interviewed by NPR, there's evidence that bad actors have been scanning the internet in recent weeks, looking for insecure industrial control systems. Those devices are used in critical infrastructure, from water to power. Michael Crean of cybersecurity firm SonicWall says his company has seen broad opportunistic attacks on this technology explode in recent months, highlighting the risk of connecting these devices to the internet. Another cybersecurity expert who requested anonymity to protect sources on sensitive security matters said the recent attacks were almost certainly linked to Iran. The timing suggests they were likely motivated by U.S. strikes. Jen McLaughlin, NPR News.
6: Thousands of people are being ordered to leave their homes in Washington state because of a fast-moving wildfire. Governor Bob Ferguson declared a statewide emergency. This is NPR News in Washington. Greek authorities have ordered new evacuations around Athens as gale-force winds are further driving wildfires, threatening villages and an industrial district. The winds are hampering firefighting efforts. In France, firefighters are trying to keep a wildfire contained that's four times the size of Paris. The World Health Organization says the current Ebola outbreak in the Democratic Republic of Congo is now the largest ever reported in the Central African nation. Michael Koloki reports.
10: In a new report, the WHO said that the disease is intensifying in Congo, with a continued increase in reported cases and deaths. The report added that insecurity and population displacement continue to hamper response efforts, as well as increase the risk of further spread of the disease. The UN agency noted that in collaboration with Congolese authorities, as well as other partner agencies, it continues to implement extensive public health measures, including disease surveillance, infection prevention, and clinical care. The WHO stressed that response efforts need to be significantly enhanced in order to bring the outbreak under control. For NPR News, I'm Michael Koloki in Nairobi.
6: The European Artificial Intelligence Act went into effect today. It requires providers and deployers of AI to clearly and visibly label such content. Users must be clearly informed when they're not reacting with a real person, but with an AI system such as a chatbot. Proponents say this will allow people to make informed decisions and to better protect themselves from misinformation or deception. I'm Nora Rahm, NPR News.
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11: Travel. It's one of the few human experiences where history, philosophy, technology, economics, culture, and human nature all come together. Yet most of us move through this world without realizing that every journey begins long before the boarding call. I'm Elton Ritchie. Join me each week for 5 minutes to Boarding. It's not your generic travel program. It's a weekly manifesto for curious travelers where every journey begins with two stories. One about the world and one about us.
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3: This is The Pulse, stories about the people and places at the heart of health and science. I'm Mike and Scott. Pain psychologist Rachel Softness has seen a lot of people with very serious issues, but one patient, a teenager, sticks out in her mind.
13: Oh my God, I will never forget Sam.
3: He was 16 when he first came to see Rachel.
13: He had long, unwashed hair, he was pasty and pale, and he sat on my couch and he rocked himself back and forth with the pain.
3: Sam had been diagnosed with chronic migraines and diffuse amplified body pain, or juvenile fibromyalgia. It's a condition that causes pain throughout the body, and it left Sam mostly bedridden for 4 years, unable to go to school or keep up with friends.
13: And he had seen 14 specialists. He had been on 40 medications.
3: But nothing worked.
13: And no one really understood why.
3: seeing Rachel was a last resort.
14: I am a pain psychologist, which makes me the used car salesman of the pain medicine world. Like, no one wants to see a psychologist for pain, including me.
3: Rachel has a different way of approaching pain than other specialists.
14: I really think of myself as a pain detective.
3: She writes about her work in her new book, Tell Me Where It Hurts, The New Science of Pain and How to Heal. Rachel tries to uncover the big and small factors that contribute to the severity of somebody's pain, what she calls the pain recipe.
14: I want to help them figure out, what are the biological ingredients contributing to a bad pain day?
3: Factors like diet, sleep, and stress.
14: And so what I discovered with Sam early on was that he was on what I like to call the white food diet. He just didn't like fruits and vegetables, so he wasn't eating them. He was eating pizza, pasta, bread, cereal, skipping fruits and vegetables, which, of course, is very dangerous for a body in pain. He was sleeping until 2 in the afternoon and staying up till 4 in the morning playing video games. He had undiagnosed and crippling social anxiety and depression and suicidality. He had been on the medications. He needed more than just that. So part of treating pain is helping my patients get out of bed and back to life.
3: Rachel gave Sam a nutrition plan. She worked on his sleep patterns, and she got him out of bed, one step at a time.
14: So week one, Sam's task was to stand outside on his porch in the sun. Just that. Week two, Sam walked to the corner mailbox to mail a letter. So his mom would give him some letters. He would go to the corner mailbox. Week three, and by the way, he was also texting some friends. He was trying to reconnect socially. Week three, he was walking to the dog park with his dog, and he was inviting a friend over to kick a soccer ball in the backyard.
3: Sam also started working with a tutor to catch up on all of the schoolwork he had missed.
14: And what started happening was that as his social and emotional and biological health changed, his pain started to change, too.
3: Sam eventually went back to school and even attended prom.
14: Which is my favorite part of the story. He got asked to prom, not by one girl, but by two, and he said yes to both. And I went to his high school graduation, and he stood on stage and he said, "If you had told me 4 years ago I'd be graduating high school, I never would have believed you." And what's so moving and important to me about this story is that pain is treatable. The treatment for pain just isn't a pill alone. For chronic pain in particular, we need to help patients, and by patients I mean all of us, because none of us are going to escape pain. We need to look at the complete recipe. Like, what we know about pain is that pain is a whole person problem that requires a whole person solution.
3: Millions of people in the U.S. live with chronic pain. For many of them, it's so severe it impacts their daily activities, their ability to do things they enjoy. Science can explain many of the mechanics of pain, how pain signals travel from an injury to the brain, but the emotional and psychological processing of pain remains somewhat mysterious. On this episode, a different way to approach pain. Let's stick with pain psychologist Rachel Softness. She works with people who have debilitating pain and who have often seen many different specialists already. When you talk to your patients about pain, you have to be very careful in explaining to them what you mean when you talk about, you know, pain is more than what's in your body, because you don't want to give them the impression like this is all in your head. You're imagining this pain, right? So talk a bit about that dance.
14: Yeah. Oh, it's such a dance. And for the folks listening, if you remember nothing else, I want you to remember this word. Science says that pain is biopsychosocial always. And what that word means is that, yes, of course, there are biological components to pain, like genetics and tissue damage and system dysfunction. And also, pain is much more than that. So if you imagine a Venn diagram with three overlapping circles, there's bio factors, there's
4: psychological factors, which of course are steeped in stigma, like you mentioned, and there's social or sociological factors. And pain lives in the middle of all of those things.
3: Rachel says emotions play a big role.
4: Pain ultimately isn't constructed just by the body part that hurts. Pain is ultimately constructed by the brain. And the parts of the brain that make emotions, like our amygdala and our limbic system, also make pain. And what that means is that every sensory message from our body filters through our brain's emotion machinery before it becomes the thing we call pain. So it's never just emotional. It's never just all in our head. But emotions are a critical part of this pain recipe.
3: And I guess instinctively we all know this, right? From experience. Because if I, you know, let's say my arm hurts and then I have a really annoying meeting at work, I'm probably going to be like, oh, my arm is hurting me like crazy and I have to sit in this stupid meeting. But if I go somewhere really fun, I'm probably going to forget that my arm hurts because I'm doing something I'm enjoying. So we've all had that experience.
4: Exactly. That's right. And I do think that's what's so intuitive about explaining pain this way. Like, we all know our bodies hurt more during times of stress and duress. We have all seen that. Usually when I help my patients figure out the ingredients in their pain recipe, which is how I like to talk about it, people usually are aware that high stress is a trigger for pain. And of course it is, right? Like, emotions are somatic by definition. That word has become stigmatized in medicine, but I just want to say what it means. Soma in Latin literally means of the body. And every emotion has a somatic, physical, physiological component. Like, when we are stressed and anxious, our muscles get tense, which amplifies pain. Our bodies bump out cortisol, which is a stress hormone, which suppresses our immune system over time and, of course, affects pain. It changes our neurochemistry, which changes pain. So, you know, when we cry, salt water leaks from our face. Like, every emotion we have has a somatic component to it. And by definition, emotions are always affecting the pain experience. And like you said, that is very intuitive for all of us, but we never learn the science behind it. So it continues to be riddled with stigma and shame.
3: And when you say we, that also unfortunately includes medical professionals, right? They don't get a lot of education on pain at all.
4: Oh, gosh. So I teach pain science at Stanford to the next generation of doctors, and I also teach pain science to the next generation of doctors at UCSF. And the reason that I started doing that was because when I went down this rabbit hole of, what are we getting wrong? Like, why is chronic pain on the rise? Why are there 1.9 billion people around the globe, 100 million in the U.S. alone, living with chronic pain, and those numbers are going up and not down? And what I discovered was that one of the primary reasons this is happening is because very few people ever learn about the science of pain, and that includes our doctors. 96% of medical schools in the United States have zero dedicated compulsory pain education. 96%. And the 4% of medical schools that have pain education focus on this outdated, erroneous biomedical model that focuses primarily, if not exclusively, on the body part that hurts, and they forget about the brain.
3: When Rachel works with patients, they have often already tried lots of other things. They are often frustrated. She starts by identifying the ingredients in their pain recipe, meaning things that make their pain worse. And then she creates roadmaps for her patients toward a life with less pain. Part of this roadmap is often movement, which is something that a lot of people who have chronic pain are having a hard time with, right? Because moving hurts, so I'm going to move less, and then I'm going to hurt more, and then I want to move even less. So how do you either reintroduce movement or keep movement going even though you do suffer pain?
4: You just hit the nail on the head. That's exactly what happens with pain is, you know, we have pain. We stop moving. The less we move, the stiffer our muscles get, the stiffer our joints get, the more painful movement becomes. And that is a vicious cycle that a lot of people with pain fall into, and understandably so. That is our natural response to pain. So the antidote is a tool called pacing. And pacing for pain is much like pacing for a marathon. Like, I am not going to ask you to go outside tomorrow and run 26 miles. That would be a big mistake. If you want to pace for a marathon, you know that you have to do it in small bits at a time. And the same is true for pain. So, you know, we said with the Sam story, step one was just having him stand on his porch in the sun and text just one friend, right? So that's exactly what we do for people with pain. And for my patients, I find the most effective trick, and for anyone listening, I recommend this as well, is to think of something, just one activity, that pain has taken from you that you want to get back. And it can really be anything. Like, it can be going for walks outside, but it can also be, I had a patient who missed and loved Irish dancing. And there was a patient I had who missed fudge making. So it doesn't matter the activity. And then we map out the steps that would be required for you to do that thing. For someone who loves fudge making, maybe that first step is, I have to make a grocery list. You know, and I have to go to the grocery store. And make no mistake, going to the grocery store requires driving and walking. That's activity. So I usually have my patients tell me something that they miss and they love, because it's not going to work if I tell them what to do. It has to be something that we are motivated intrinsically to get back to, and that will activate the pacing protocol.
3: And I guess on some level, it requires us to reinterpret the pain signal. Because, you know, if I have hurt my elbow and now basically my elbow is telling me, don't do this movement, right? That's a valid signal. But with chronic pain, there isn't that much important information that's telling me, don't do something. It's more noise. And we have to learn how to interpret that not as being a warning shot.
4: It's the most complicated and important message for people living with chronic pain. So I want to say the science underlying it. We said that acute pain is short-term pain, 3 months or fewer. And with acute pain is often a sign of damage or danger. Like, if you go for a run and you suddenly have ankle pain, I want you to stop. I want you to pay attention. I want you to rest and maybe go to the doctor, right? With chronic pain, what we know about chronic pain is that chronic pain is a disease of the central nervous system, your brain and your spinal cord. And what has happened with chronic pain is that the central nervous system has become hypersensitive and overprotective over time. There's a name for this. It's called central sensitization. And what that means is, you know, the pathways in our brain are like the muscles in our body. The more we use them, the bigger and stronger they get. So I was a kid who played piano, and over time, the more I practiced piano, the bigger and stronger the piano pathway in my brain became, until I could sit down at the piano and my fingers just knew what to do, right? I didn't even need to look at the sheet music. And unfortunately, the same is true for pain. The longer our brain practices pain, the bigger and stronger the pain pathway in the brain becomes. And when that happens, we say that our brain and our nervous system have become sensitive to pain. And what that means is that our brain has become a highly sensitive instrument, and small bits of sensory data from the body are now being amplified. And pain is our body's danger alarm. So these amplified messages are telling us that there's danger, something terrible is happening, when in fact that is not true. And the way I like to think about this is, you know, we've all seen that sensitive car alarm. Mm-hmm. You know, like, you're sitting at home

0: tell me, you know, I went to a picnic with my friends and the pain alarm was screaming. I was in terrible pain. And I will ask them, is going to a picnic with your friends dangerous for your body? And, you know, we all know that it's not. It's not. It is not dangerous with chronic pain to go to a picnic with your friends. But your central nervous system is telling you that it is. And that relationship, this relationship between pain and danger, is so challenging to break because it's innate, right? Like, it's inborn. We are, from an early age, we have this association between pain and danger. So that's why this information and the science is so critical to impart to people.
1: And then we also fear the pain, and that makes us more anxious. So it is a very vicious cycle type situation.
0: It is a vicious cycle. And, you know, the crazy part about that is what science tells us is that fear and stress and anxiety actually amplify pain volume in the brain, right? So pain is the brain's danger alarm. So the more data we have that something dangerous is happening, the higher the alarm will go, which is why, you know, things like progressive muscle relaxation and mindfulness strategies and relaxation strategies are actually effective for lowering the pain alarm. Like, we've known that for centuries. It's one of the reasons Lamaze breathing is so effective for women in childbirth. Like, this has been known for forever. But we don't look at those components of the pain alarm when we're talking about pain management or pain treatment.
1: So for people who live with chronic pain, how do they get started on this path toward a life with less pain?
0: The thing I don't want is for people to feel overwhelmed by this information. Mm-hmm. Like, treating pain, believe it or not, is actually quite straightforward. I'm not saying it's quick and I'm not saying it's easy, but I am saying that it can be done. Like, anybody and everybody can create an effective pain plan. And the way we do that is by crafting our pain recipe. Like, we want to know the ingredients that go into making a bad pain day. So that's the place I like to start with people is, you know, I recommend, there is, and tell me where it hurts, this whole protocol for mapping out your pain plan and for putting together a very basic pain recipe. So, like, if you're having a bad pain day, I want you to start noticing, what are the ingredients that are going into making that day a bad pain day? How was your sleep last night? You know, when you're hungry, are you reaching for fast food or chips or, you know, unhealthy food? What's going on in your personal life? How's your stress? And that will help us craft a low pain recipe. So it is eminently doable, and there's a lot of hope for treating chronic pain.
1: But it does require an investment in ourselves to continue to feel well.
0: Yes, it requires investment, and it requires time, and it requires attention. And that is understandably frustrating because, you know, people who have had pain for 10 years will say, I have tried everything under the sun. Like, are you telling me you want me to start from scratch? And, you know, the answer is no. Of course, pain medications are helpful. No one is saying that's not true. And there are a lot of habits people with pain have developed that do already help their pain. So you are already on this journey. I think the challenge is when we sit down to look at our complete pain recipe, I want us to be looking beyond just our biology, beyond the disease, beyond the tissue damage. Because if pain is a whole person problem that requires a whole person solution, that actually gives us a lot of power to change a lot of different ingredients. So yes, as you said, it is an investment and it is time, but that's not necessarily a bad thing.
1: Is this newer thinking and science on pain catching on? You know, we're still living with the horrible fallout from a prior approach to treating pain, which was, oh, these very safe opioids that have killed untold thousands of people. So is there an appetite to get this right? And do you feel like some of this is catching on?
0: So there is a huge demand for a different approach to treating chronic pain. And again, I want to say clearly, pain medications can absolutely be a part of the recipe. They just aren't the whole thing. So It is catching on because people are hungry for alternate answers, but we continue with this terrible pain education.

0: not just in medical schools. Again, I mentioned 96% of medical schools have zero compulsory dedicated pain education, but that actually exists across healthcare. Like, as a psychologist, I got zero pain education. I had to pursue that on my own. And I got that prior as a human biology and neuroscience major, thankfully, you know. But psychologists are not given this. Physical therapists have a terrible lack of pain education. Occupational therapists, nursing. I mean, this is a global problem across healthcare. But it's not for lack of wanting it. Like, healthcare providers are desperate for pain education and interested in it. And I do see a cultural shift toward a more biopsychosocial framework. But I think until the time when we go to the doctor with chronic back pain and our doctor says to us, I'm not just going to look at your back scan, I'm also going to ask you about diet, sleep, social health, and emotional health, that we'll really see this shift. And sort of this for me is sort of a call to action. Why aren't we seeing that in our doctor's offices? What will it take for our healthcare professionals to say to people with pain, this is more than just a body part problem. This is a whole person problem. So I'm going to look at your social and emotional and physical health, all three together.
1: Rachel Softness is a pain researcher and psychologist. She's an assistant clinical professor at the University of California, San Francisco School of Medicine. Her new book is Tell Me Where It Hurts, The New Science of Pain and How to Heal. Coming up, some hospitals are offering a different way to treat labor pain, one that patients might be familiar with from the dentist office.
2: As you breathe it in, just like any gas, oxygen, so on, it's taken up into your bloodstream, circulates to your brain, your spinal cord, and so on, and it reacts on a variety of receptors.
1: That's next on The Pulse.

0: Born and raised in New Orleans by Vietnamese immigrants, Nini Nguyen remembers rice as both a cuisine staple and an expression of affection.
1: Back then, it would always be, have you eaten rice yet? You know, I think that's the way we say I love you.
0: Chef Nini Nguyen on the next Louisiana Eats, Sunday afternoons at 3 on Red River Radio.
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0: This is The Pulse. I'm Mike and Scott. We're talking about pain and new ways of addressing it. Nitrous oxide, NO2, is commonly used in dentist offices. Patients inhale a mixture of nitrous oxide and oxygen, which reduces pain and makes them feel more relaxed. It's often referred to as laughing gas, because it can make people slightly euphoric and giddy. There's a whole genre of laughing gas patient reactions online.
3: This is Austin, and I just barely turned on the nitrous.
4: Theoretically, Lauren is a hyper responder, so we'll see.
5: Laughing? keep it going.
4: She's crying too.
6: Have you had a laughing gas before?
4: No.
7: How's the laughing gas feel?
6: I have laughing gas on?
7: You have laughing gas on. Do you feel very relaxed, very chill?
6: Yeah, it's cooler than during the daytime because usually I have to go like that.
7: Yeah,
8: oh, yeah.
0: That side effect, the euphoria especially, has also led to some abuse of NO2. People suck it out of big balloons at concerts or out of whipped cream canisters where it serves as a foaming agent. But back to a clinical setting, nitrous oxide could help women who are struggling through labor and delivery. It's an option that hospitals in the U.S. are increasingly offering to patients. Andrew Seltzer reports.
9: Sarah is a mother of three. Her oldest was born in 2019. She labored at home for a while and then went to the hospital.
10: So when I got there, they did give me an IV pain medication, which I requested. It worked well, and I remember saying to like my husband and the staff, I was like, either the IV medicine wore off or like it's time to have a baby, because I had been a little more comfortable after they gave me that medicine, and it had been maybe 45 minutes and it just the pain had shot up again.
9: It was time to make a decision about what kind of pain relief to use. Most often, women in the U.S. have a couple of choices, a long-lasting epidural or a short-term opioid or narcotic. But Sarah opted for nitrous oxide. She held a mask to her mouth and breathed in a calibrated mix of NO2 and oxygen, which was being pumped from a tank.
10: We didn't introduce it until I was, 9 centimeters or something, and it did the job and got me to the other side.
9: She says it didn't eliminate her pain, but it brought it down from a 9 to maybe a 7, and that felt like a big difference.
10: Because my goal was to just sort of like maintain my mobility and like stay in the moment, that was really all I needed.
9: The fact that Sarah was at one of the few hospitals that offered this option was no accident. She's a labor and delivery nurse, works at this hospital, and had campaigned for them to make nitrous oxide available to patients. Sarah is also very active on social media and posts under the handle LaborJunkieRN.
11: A high-risk labor and delivery nurse, when your provider performs a cervical exam, if you consent to it, you're going to hear them say three numbers, like 280 minus 3.
9: Her hospital has given her permission to create content, but she can't reveal her full identity or where she works. That's why we can't use her last name in this story. One of her videos shows her during labor using nitrous oxide. She's kneeling over a bed, breathing nitrous oxide through a mask, and you hear the sound of the tank rumbling in the background.
8: I'm coming, Sarah. Amazing. Good job.
9: The number of birthing facilities in the U.S. offering nitrous oxide for labor and delivery is growing. In 2011, fewer than 5 hospitals offered it. Now, there are well over 1,000.
12: People are just happy to have more options.
9: That's Liza Livright. She's an OBGYN and medical director of labor and delivery at Thomas Jefferson University Hospital in Philadelphia, where nitrous oxide has been available since 2024.
12: It's important that patients understand and that also providers understand that it doesn't work like an epidural. And because it's momentarily on and momentarily off, it washes out of the system very quickly, so it doesn't have these like long-lasting effects.
9: Nitrous oxide is an analgesic, meaning it reduces pain. But Liza says its anxiolytic or anti-anxiety properties are usually more important for her patients.
12: Pain can be defined in so many ways. And I actually, you know, thinking about it in the frame of labor in particular, I think about pain and I think about suffering. Pain is the experience of the uterus contracting, of the cervix dilating, of the vagina dilating, of pressure on the rectum. I mean, pain can be all of those things, and it can be a centralized experience. When you dip into suffering, it's when that pain leads to a stress response, anxiety, and that is really when interventions are encouraged or suggested.
9: Liza says nitrous oxide can be a useful tool to get through difficult moments during labor and delivery.
12: It kind of helps people ignore their pain rather than, like, taking the pain away.
9: Mark Rollins is a professor of anesthesiology at the Mayo Clinic in Rochester, Minnesota. He's also on the American Society of Anesthesiologists Committee on Obstetric Anesthesia and helped write their guidelines on the use of nitrous oxide.
13: As you breathe it in, just like any gas, oxygen, so on, it's taken up into your bloodstream, circulates to your brain, your spinal cord, and so on, and it reacts on a variety of receptors. So there's receptors that are called NMDA receptors. There's GABA receptors. It also activates certain opioid and noradrenergic receptors, and all of those can help provide pain relief.
9: Within about 30 seconds, nitrous affects the entire body. An epidural, on the other hand, is more of a local anesthetic. It's injected into the spinal cord in order to block the pain signals from being transmitted to the brain.
13: So, unlike nitrous, I'm not trying to get it into the bloodstream. I'm trying to get it into an area where it can diffuse into various receptors coming off of the spinal cord.
9: Studies have found very few side effects, besides potential nausea or dizziness, that go away shortly after the mask is removed. And it's important to note that medical use is very different from inhaling the gas from a whipped cream canister or a big balloon at a concert. In those situations, the danger is that people are inhaling too little oxygen, and hypoxia, or oxygen deprivation, can cause fainting or even damage to the brain. Because it's a relatively new option in the U.S., there's a lot of curiosity and questions, both from expectant moms and healthcare professionals. That's why Sarah, the nurse, keeps posting about it.
14: Here's what it was like for me to use the nitrous oxide during birth. Straight away, it only reduces the pain a little bit. You still are going to feel a whole lot. For me personally, I find it the most helpful at the very end of birth, like when I'm pushing. And I kind of see that pattern with my patients.
15: Most of the reactions are like a lot of curiosity or maybe relief. They're like, oh, I didn't know that was an option. I'm going to see if my hospital has it.
9: Increasingly, that answer is yes, the hospital does have it. With a relatively low cost, minimal side effects, and word continuing to spread, nitrous oxide could become pretty routine for the next generation of American moms. Regardless of whether it's helping them reduce pain or feel less anxiety, Liza says giving patients in labor more options leads to better long-term outcomes for the entire family.
12: And I think we're learning more and more now about how the birth experience impacts
16: both the immediate postpartum period and also long-term mental health. Having a birth that you feel empowered by your decisions, that your team listened to you, listen to what you need, especially from a pain perspective, that actually has better outcomes in the long term. From a bonding with your baby perspective, from a mental health perspective, from a desire to return to having another child, you know, sure, you can look on paper and say, oh, we had a healthy delivery and a healthy baby, and everyone went home, no complications. That's not the whole picture.
9: Having a baby is a milestone moment. Those birthing stories are often told over and over for years or decades to come. If a tank of gas can ease the stress of that life-defining event and send patients home happier, that's certainly no laughing matter.
0: That story was reported by Andrew Stelzer. 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I'm Mike and Scott. 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Coming up, opioids have become the medication non grata as the country continues to struggle with a massive addiction crisis. But what alternatives are emerging for pain patients?
17: I don't think we hear enough about this, and I can definitely share as a scientist, there is a lot of movement because we know that the patients need, you know, relief.
0: That's next on The Pulse.
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0: This is The Pulse. I'm Mike and Scott. We're talking about new ways to manage pain. Medications are a very important part of treating severe pain for many people. Opioids have become a lot more restricted in the U.S. after the country plunged into an opioid addiction crisis. But
17: the fact does remain that opioids do really work very well for all sorts of pain under various different situations.
0: That's neuroscientist and addiction researcher Anjali Rajadaksha. She directs the Center for Substance Abuse Research at Temple University in Philadelphia. One of the big underlying questions in her work sounds simple.
17: What are drugs actually doing to the brain?
0: What are the beneficial effects? What are the negative impacts? And when it comes to opioids,
17: people have been thinking about, okay, can we separate the beneficial pain-relieving aspects of opioids from the addictive aspects?
0: Here's what makes opioids effective and addictive.
17: The way they work, so opioids in general, they act on the brain, on the spinal cord. There are specialized receptors where opioids bind. Now, our body creates its own natural opioid-like molecules that are very important for just, you know, the body to regulate pain, the body to regulate reward, and various other things such as even learning and cognition. Prescription opioids bind those same receptors, and it just turns out that they are so powerful at curbing pain and pain signals. So that's why they work well. But they also have this other side to them where in the brain, they act on parts of the brain that drive what we call reward. So everything that is pleasurable, anything from food or anything that makes us happy, there is a reward center in the brain. And one of the chemicals that works in this reward center is called dopamine. Dopamine is really important for the brain and for our survival. Opioids act on that same system, and it increases dopamine at such high levels that after repeated use of opioids, the brain then becomes used to this part and this addictive, dependent, reinforcing part of opioids. So opioids are great because they do help with the pain and they work on the pain centers of the brain and the spinal cord, but they also have this other side.
0: She and her team recently stumbled onto something new.
17: This was an unexpected discovery we made.
0: They were looking into the body's own cannabinoid system, or endocannabinoid system. It helps regulate functions like pain, mood, appetite, sleep, memory, and immune response.
17: So we were researching, we were trying to figure out various different ways we could tap into this cannabinoid system. Through a series of experiments, we found that there was this one endocannabinoid called 2-AG.
0: That's a specific naturally occurring molecule in the brain.
17: That if we were to naturally increase it in the brain, it's able to dampen, I'll call it the addictive side of opioids, but it maintains the analgesic or the pain relieving side of opioids. And we could tap into this one specific molecule in the brain, and lo and behold, we are able to separate these two aspects of opioids. So a lot of our work is around that.
0: Anjali and her team are in the preclinical phase of this research, testing it on the cellular level and in mice.
17: We are now at the phase where we know we have really good results in our animal models. We are slowly entering the phase of drug discovery. So really finding the right kind of reagents or treatments that we can eventually develop to do clinical trials for patients. And so we are kind of in that phase specific for this aspect of can we make opioids safer?
0: When we think about the brain, I always worry about the fact that it is such a complicated system.
17: Yes.
0: And everything that's happening happens in a very small space.
17: Correct.
0: And that small brain is doing incredible work.
17: Yes.
0: All the time.
17: Yes.
0: So I can only imagine that it's very difficult to try to address like one aspect and not impact 100 others.
17: Yes, absolutely. It is. And that's exactly what we're doing right now. So we are with our discovery we made, this one molecule we have discovered that can help specifically with opioids and its addictive properties. We are now going into the brain and looking, because we have the tools, and looking at where are all the possible places this molecule 2-AG could be acting. There are multiple things that come out of these studies. First of all, we learn about the brain. We learn about, you know, the reward centers versus the pain. So our understanding of pain is growing. And then we can incorporate the complex question of, okay, is this molecule safe? I have to say, you know, I've been a neuroscientist for 30 years, and there's no time than now that we can actually do a better job and work towards safer treatments.
0: So if I picture this molecule as a key,
17: yes,
0: you essentially have to make sure it unlocks the right door and the right door only and doesn't happen to fit into 50 other doors where it could create all kinds of havoc.
17: So, yes, and then I'll do a middle ground is I think that it is really probably impossible to have the 0-1 situation. Instead, the middle ground is there may be some aspects. So we always hear about side effects from, you know, look at the ads and, you know, that we see for various different indications. I think the middle ground is finding that those, you know, side effects that are manageable, that still there is that benefit that is created by the medication with these side effects. So wouldn't we rather live with less pain and we may have a few side effects? But of course, we don't want the really detrimental side effects because the body is complex. And yeah, so I'm more in the let's do a good job. Let's find that middle ground so that we can at least provide medications that can be helpful in to patients for whatever condition they're treating.
18: And what is the need for this? What are we seeing in the country when it comes to pain and chronic pain and severe pain? I feel like on some level, the conversation about pain has taken a backseat to a conversation about addiction.
17: You're very right. And that's primarily because of this opioids work really well, the overprescription. There is just in general with pain. So one of the things that I'm noticing now is there is the aspect of management of pain. There are two sides to it in terms of just taking pain medications. So either patients are concerned about taking opioid treatments, opioid pain medications. Physicians and doctors are really concerned about, okay, am I over-prescribing? And so they may end up under-prescribing, but there is always this worry. So I think that that is one of the aspects of this worry about becoming dependent on an opioid keeps people, as well as physicians, from perhaps getting the either prescribing or getting the best kind of treatment. So I think that that is one aspect. The other aspect is that opioids also, even though they manage pain, they can also cause a lot of other side effects. So prescription opioids that are primarily used are morphine, now fentanyl, but oxycodone also, OxyContin. After repeated chronic use, they actually start working less. So there's this effect of just, it's called tolerance. So then the doses are increased. But with that, what happens is that there is the unfortunate negative effect of withdrawal. There's, you know, physical withdrawal symptoms. There are other, also the body is sensitive. So there's nausea, constipation, dizziness. And as you said, that we've been talking less about pain. Pain comes in so many different forms. So I think that that also attention to that is definitely needed as we're thinking about safer and better pain medications.
18: Because for people who are living with very serious pain, they still need answers.
17: Correct. Correct.
18: Yes. I think a lot of people now feel like there's nothing out there for me. Or if I need a prescription, I'm being looked at as medication seeking, or I can't access this prescription. So there really hasn't been a lot of movement in the space.
17: Yes, I agree. And I think that it kind of swung to one end of the pendulum where the concern about opioids perhaps led to less prescriptions. So there is a downside where they're not getting the medications that they need. I have to, on a positive note, I have to say that through my own clinical colleagues, I hear that the regimen for pain management has gotten better so that one can alternate between giving a strong opioid with also just, you know, ibuprofen actually works quite well. Acetaminophen, so like Advil and Tylenol work well. So that aspect. I don't think we hear enough about this, and I can definitely share as a scientist, there is a lot of movement because we know that the patients, you know, there are plenty of patients that need the, you know, relief for all sorts of pain, that there is a movement in the number of research studies going on even non-opioid prescriptions. I feel very hopeful about that. The more we're learning about different kinds of pain, we can then develop different treatments, and some of them are non-opioid. And then there are other ways, which is like, for example, I described as how can you make an opioid less addictive so then it can be safely prescribed.
18: Okay, so in terms of this accidental discovery that you had, what is the appetite for something like the discovery you're working on? I'm thinking the pharmaceutical industry is probably very gun-shy at this moment in time to release a new drug that is not addictive, because we heard that before, right? And that's the big bone of contention. So what are the hoops you're jumping through to even get to where you're getting?
17: Really, really good science. and testing, preclinically testing and making sure that some of these new molecules and new compounds we have are not addictive, don't make, at least in our preclinical models, don't make animals dependent. And we do have really good models. So that is the benefit of doing some of the basic research. Vertex, the pharmaceutical, came out with, just a few years ago, they're based in Boston, came out with a non-opioid analgesic. And that has actually spurred interest within the smaller biotech companies and, of course, perhaps pharma. So there is this now, there's this slow, it's coming back, all of us kind of bouncing back from the challenges that we faced from, you know, the last 20 years to really look at, okay, can we go back to trying to find non-addictive pain treatments. And we're also so much more advanced than we were in terms of what we can do and how we can study this. So I think we're in a better place, and it's coming back. Pharma, biotech, the government, very interested in moving this kind of research forward.
18: Because even though this crisis has been devastating to the country, there's still a lot of pain.
17: Absolutely. There's a lot of pain. There's a lot of all sorts of pain. And you're very right. You said it really well, that that kind of moved into the background in this phase of the opioid crisis. But it is slowly coming back in terms of really thinking about pain, understanding pain, coming up with treatments for pain, and thinking about the patients.
18: Anjali Rajadaksha is a neuroscientist, and she directs the Center for Substance Abuse Research at the Lewis Katz School of Medicine at Temple University in Philadelphia. That's our show for this week. The Pulse is a production of WHYY in Philadelphia. You can find us wherever you get your podcasts. Our health and science reporters are Alan Yu and Liz Tung. Charlie Heyer is our engineer, and this week we had additional engineering from Julian Hertzfeld. Our producers are Nicole Curry and Lindsay Lazarski. I'm Mike and Scott. Thank you for listening.

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3: Coming up on the Arts Hour with me, Nikki Beatty, the Canadian country pop superstar singer Shania Twain talks about how she got her big break.
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3: Indian director Tarsem Singh on his cult classic film The Fall, 2 decades on, and British singer-songwriter Nadine Shah shares who her Pakistani musical heroine is. Also on the show, Oscar-winning US actor J.K. Simmons on playing bad guys, Chinese guitar trailblazer Shui-Fei Yang. We hear from one of my favorite writers and humorists in the world, the American essayist David Sedaris, and you'll hear my conversation with the Nigerian actor, writer, and director Uzoa Makapawa about her rom-com, Call of My Life. All that and more coming up on the Arts Hour.
5: BBC News, I'm John Shea. Officials in Pakistan have told the BBC that at least 14 people are now known to have died in a suicide attack in the northwestern district of Swat. At least 4 police officers are among those killed. A senior official said the suspect was trying to enter the Kabul station compound and detonated explosives after police attempted to stop and search him. Ambarasan Ethirajan has more details.
6: The blast took place at a busy intersection near a police station during a public demonstration against the recent wave of militant attacks in Pakistan's Swat Valley. Some of those injured are said to be in critical condition. No group has admitted responsibility yet. There has been a surge of violence in Khyber Pakhtunkhwa province, where Islamist militants have been targeting the security forces. The military says more than 800 security personnel and civilians have been killed so far this year.
5: Iranian state media have dismissed President Trump's claim that Iran asked him to cancel further airstrikes, calling it a new lie. Mr. Trump said he called off the attacks, provided a deal was struck with Tehran very rapidly. He suggested the outline of an agreement had been reached, but there's been no clear sign of a diplomatic breakthrough. Earlier reports had suggested the United States and Israel were planning renewed intense strikes on Iran. The European Union's Artificial Intelligence Act has come into force, aimed at helping people understand better whether content is fake or not. The EU says the measures are intended to reduce deception and manipulation. Here's Jacob Evans.
7: Under the new rules, businesses and companies using chatbots and other interactive AI systems will have to tell users whether they're dealing with a real person or not. Any AI-generated images and videos will also have to be clearly marked. It's part of a massive push to regulate AI in the EU, with further rules and regulations set to be rolled out over the next 18 months. The Block's AI office says that in the event of breaches of the law, companies can be fined up to $40 million, or 7% of their total worldwide annual turnover, whichever is higher.
8: Spain's delegate to its autonomous North African exclave of Ceuta says the number of people who drowned trying to reach the territory from Morocco earlier this week has risen to 72. Tens of thousands of migrants surged into the territory from Morocco on Thursday, prompting a security and diplomatic crisis for Spain. Miguel Ángel Pérez told reporters that security personnel are currently present in Ceuta.
9: We've gone from just under 700 agents in the city to just over 1,000. The armed forces were deployed on Thursday, mobilizing 2,000 troops. We've almost had 3,000 agents working to restore normality, and they will remain active as long as necessary.
8: The EU will hold emergency talks on Tuesday. World news from the BBC. In Indonesia, at least 5 people have died and about 40 others are missing after a ferry caught fire off the coast of eastern Java. The country's search and rescue agency says emergency teams have been deployed. It said the ferry could hold more than 250 people. Palestinian health officials now say at least 13 people have been killed in the latest Israeli airstrikes on Gaza, including some overnight. Several children are among the dead. Sunday marks the biggest daily death toll in weeks. It comes after Hamas said it had agreed to the latest stage of a deal promoted by President Trump to end the war. Uganda has unveiled a statue of the older brother of Israel's Prime Minister, Benjamin Netanyahu, Yonatan, who was killed during the Entebbe hostage rescue mission 50 years ago. The Ugandan army chief said the monument honoured Yonatan Netanyahu's courage and selfless service. He was the only Israeli soldier killed in the raid, which rescued more than 100 hostages after Palestinian militants hijacked a plane and diverted it to Uganda. At least 45 Ugandan soldiers were killed during the operation. 2 helicopters have collided mid-air in Greece while responding to wildfires raging in the west of the country. Officials say the crew of one helicopter have been located and are safe. Electra Naismith reports.
10: The helicopters were helping to control a huge wildfire that's destroyed more than 100 homes northwest of Athens. Online footage appears to show 2 helicopters crossing paths at low altitude, with the main rotor of one striking the underside of the other before crashing in flames. The Prime Minister, Kyriakos Mitsotakis, said weather conditions in Greece were extreme, with winds so strong, even the dozens of aircraft helping to fight the fires unable to operate safely. Hundreds of firefighters are battling to stop the massive blazes in western Attica, approaching the outskirts of Athens.
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3: Hello and welcome to the Arts Hour from the BBC World Service. I'm Nikki Baby, bringing you a star-studded lineup of global guests and some cultural companionship with the best arts and culture conversation from across the BBC and beyond. Coming up, the country pop Canadian superstar singer Shania Twain talks about how she got her big break. Indian director Tarsim Singh on his cult classic film The Fall, 2 decades on. And British singer, songwriter and actor Nadine Shah shares her Pakistani musical heroine. Also on the show, Oscar-winning US actor J.K. Simmons on playing bad guys, Chinese guitar trailblazer Shui-Fei Yang, and we hear from one of my favourite writers in the world, the American essayist and humorist David Sedaris. That's not all, though. Later in the show, you'll hear my conversation with the actor, writer and director Uzo Amakapawa about her rom-com Call of My Life, which has been breaking box office records in Nigeria. And we welcome back as our cultural critic on today's Arts Hour, bringing her hot take on all today's fare, Zing Sing. So before we go any further, Zing, do you have a cultural highlight that you want to recommend to the world?
11: I would love to recommend a book called Taiwan Travelogue by Yang Shuangzi, which won the International Booker Prize. I think you featured it on the Arts Hour.
3: We did.
11: And it's a brilliant story about almost a proto-Anthony Bourdain-type travel writer from Japan, who's a woman, who goes on this kind of almost diplomatic trip to Taiwan to sample the country because it's now a Japanese colony. And she ends up falling in love with her female translator and interpreter. And it's a beautiful love story wrapped in a kind of ode to Taiwanese food. I mean, it left me feeling so hungry because some of the descriptions of food in that novel are so brilliantly vivid and realized. And it's also a great introduction to Taiwan as a country and its complicated history.
3: Thank you, Zing. First then, before Taylor Swift, there was Shania Twain, one of the most successful country music pop crossover artists ever. That don't impress me much. Come On Over, released in 1997, remains the biggest selling album by a female solo artist of all time. No other country album has sold more copies. She's back, age 60, having faced some struggles in recent years with a new album, Little Miss Twain. After contracting Lyme disease from a tick bite in 2003, Shania Twain literally lost her singing voice and had to undergo surgery. Her upbringing, too, was full of hurdles. Her parents were in a toxic and often violent relationship, and one day Shania became sole guardian of her siblings when both her mother and father were killed in a car accident. She told the BBC's Lauren Laverne about the moment she heard what had happened.
12: I collapsed hearing that news over the phone. My sister called me, and I could hear my little brother howling in the background. We were all just wailing together. The kids could not be separated after that accident. They needed to stay together.
13: And so then at 22, you become responsible for them, for the whole family, also for dealing with the personal and business affairs of your parents and their, you know, their working life. How did you get through the time that followed? It must have been so difficult.
12: I leave Toronto, of course. I'm back in the family, the last family home that we had and that the kids were still living in when my parents died, and moved back in. I have to do a lot of things I know nothing about, like take out a second mortgage for the house to sustain what's going to happen next until the business equipment can be sold from the tree planting, and I'm selling vehicles off, and I'm in lawyer's office regularly dealing with the insurance because the passengers in the vehicle were suing and the truck driver was suing and everybody was, there was so many complexities to the accident itself. I had to understand the accident reports, things nobody would ever want to have to ever, you know, have to go through step by step. Just terrible. And I wasn't allowed to grieve because I'm thrown into this state of guardianship.
13: You had to give up on music, really. You were just overwhelmed by dealing with what had happened and looking after your family. But then your mother's friend, the woman who would become your first manager, Mary Bailey, found you a job. It was at the Deerhurst Golf Resort in Ontario. What did it involve?
12: I was singing in a cast of four other singers. The band had a horn section. I was very thrilled with that because I played the trumpet in high school. So I'm in this variety show at this golf resort, 6 hours from our hometown of Timmins. So we're quite far south now. And I had to move the kids to Huntsville, to this town, because I had an income that was steady and I could still sing. I couldn't travel around and leave the family. So I was very lucky to have this, as far as I'm concerned, at least in a permanent, steady job, and us kids can stay together.
13: But at one point, Mary arranged for someone to come from Nashville to watch you perform. Tell me about that. How did it go?
12: So for the 3 years that I'm singing at the resort, I continue to write music, of course. Songwriting is at my core. That's my joy. And you know, stage paid the bills and the songwriting was my love and the dream. I kept sharing my demo tapes with Mary. You know, she became like a second mother, honestly. And she would give me feedback. She sends the demo to somebody she knows in Nashville from her early days. He's a Nashville music lawyer, and he's blown away to the point where he comes all the way to the resort to see me sing live. And when I sang the song Wind Beneath My Wings, he just couldn't believe it. And now at this point, I've been at the resort for a while. I can sing in stilettos. I can wear a sequin gown. I can present more like a world-class performer.
13: So you've learned the skills of the trade, really.
12: I learned so much at this resort. I thought I would be there forever, paying bills, which I was grateful to be able to do. I knew eventually the kids would go away, and it would be too late for me to have a career. And I was only 30 when I had my first top 10 song. So the stall was there in my efforts to become a recording artist. But the heavens opened because I was finally discovered.
13: Finally.
12: Like a proper discovery. It was a proper bigwig, comes from Nashville, Tennessee.
13: And offers you a big fat record contract. It's the dream. The dream.
12: And I go to Nashville, Tennessee, and I sit around that big round conference table, and they say, Little Miss Twain, please sign your name.
3: Shania Twain. Today's cultural critic is Zing Seng. Did that impress you much?
13: Very good.
12: Sorry, I just have to do that.
13: I mean, I was really shocked to hear about Shania Twain's backstory.
3: Me
13: I guess
3: too.
13: Because when you listen to her music, there's no trace of this kind of traumatic upbringing or past. I grew up listening to her music, and for me, she was always a kind of country pop singer, uncomplicated, singing about boys and love. But to hear that she's come from this kind of background is actually really makes me reconsider her as
3: an
13: artist.
3: Oh, me too, in the best possible way. So where does she sit musically in terms of your tastes?
13: I think she definitely was of a very early 2000s era of women in country pop. People like Faith Hill, Jessica Simpson, Shania Twain was probably the queen of all of those. And then shading into groups of more conventional pop girls like Britney Spears, Christina Aguilera. She felt very much of that generation.
3: Yes.
13: So it's amazing that at the age of 60, she's still making country music. And I do think there's a whole new generation of young country stars like Shaboozey, like Ella Langley, who are still kind of paying homage to this queen of country.
3: I love Ella Langley. So what is the new album like in your expert musical opinion?
13: I think it's Shania through and through. It's really country. I don't think, in a way, it's almost comforting that she hasn't really changed up her approach to music. It still feels very much her. I mean, I would have loved to kind of almost hear more of her personal story and her past in the music that she makes. But maybe for whatever reason, it's not something she wants to put out there.
3: But I wonder if we go back and listen to her lyrics with this not new knowledge about what she's been through, whether we would find hints of that in her earlier lyrics.
13: I think it's incredible that she's still performing.
3: Yeah.
13: At all, given the fact that she had Lyme disease. I saw her 2 years ago at Glastonbury. She's opened this year for Harry Styles. You would never know that she at one point had completely lost her voice.
3: Thank you, Zing. You're listening to The Arts Hour from the BBC World Service. What does it feel like to be a director whose film flops at the box office and isn't appreciated at the time, but is now seen as a bit of a masterpiece? That's what the BBC's Eleni Jones asked Indian filmmaker Tarsem Singh. It's 20 years since his extraordinary 2006 movie The Fall was released, in which an injured stuntman relates an elaborate and fantastical fable to a young girl, and then finds himself in the surreal imaginary world that he's constructed. The Fall fell off a cinematic cliff because the high concept meant it couldn't find backing or decent distribution in a hostile Hollywood environment. Tarsem Singh was a bit of an outsider, which was probably a contributing factor. He'd largely worked on music videos and commercials at the time. Well, here he is, taking us back 20 years before his film became the cult classic it is today.
14: How'd you hurt your arm?
15: You said.
14: Me too.
16: I'll tell you a story.
17: How would you describe the film's setting, you know, in space and time?
18: It kind of is timeless. That's why I think in retrospect it is aging much better than it did. Because when it came out, people were looking at it as, oh, is this naive? Is this what? And I just went like, oh, you're in a kid's imagination. You can do pretty much whatever you want.
19: He rode down from the high mountain deserts to a place he loved.
15: in the middle of a lake.
17: And what about these amazing locations that we see throughout the film? Is it true that the little girl, the actress who plays Alexandria, that she helped inspire them?
18: Yes. I'm going to all these locations that I'm doing commercials in. I just thought, I'll go there, and once I know the background of what the girl is imagining, I showed her all the pictures, and she pointed at this and that. And of course, if you think my work was ambitious, you have to listen to a kid talk. I mean, her thing was 10 times more ambitious, and I just said, no. This is where you can go. So after about 28 countries, I think we pretty much had the story down, because I didn't have the background of the people, all the characters that I was introducing. I just said, over the years, I'll figure it out. And whenever I get a commercial, I would only do commercials in those areas, and I'd get those areas and fit them into the story. So it is a bit of a retrofitting on what she imagined.
17: Yeah, it's a wonderfully practical approach to making a totally fantastical story, just tagging it on the end of your commercial work.
18: It's not really how you... I always tell people that, you know, I didn't really have a solid script. We had an outline, and I just said, the child's going to make it.
17: Well, this is kind of what's fascinating about the story behind the story of The Fall, if you like, because I know, you know, it struggled to find distribution. You've talked about struggling to find finance, all of that. And then over the years, its reputation has really built steadily, and it's now a much beloved classic, I think widely considered so. Why do you think it is? What's changed?
18: It is a polarizing film, because nobody knew what bucket to put it into. I remember when we showed it to people, they just want to know, you know, who's it for? And they go like, actually, it's for everybody. But it was kind of sabotaged up front, and it kind of got completely taken off. Nobody wanted it. And it took me another 2 years to put it out myself. So I don't think the audience changes much. Like, if it had a bigger, let's say, you know, critics behind it, it would have worked, because then people have said, oh, it's this, let me give it the time that I need to give it. Kind of like, you know, context. Like context is to a painting. And you see it on the side of the road and you go like, maybe $80. You see it in the museum and you think like, 800 million? I don't know. It just becomes that. But the critic that came and just completely ate it up and just said like, you know, polarizingly hated it or loved it. And I just kind of became aware of that. So the audience now kind of who are looking for something off-center and are okay with polarizing film, but a lot of the newer people that saw it or saw that time as children are now critics. So they kind of like lionized and came out.
15: We're a strange pair, aren't we? Are you trying to save my soul?
3: Tarsem Singh talking about his film, The Fall. Our critic on today's Arts Hour is Zing Singh. Are you a fan of the film, Zing?
20: I actually remember seeking it out on DVD, which is exactly what he talks about, the DVD revival of films that flopped at the box office.
3: Yes.
20: And I was completely blown away. And if anything, it made me sad that I didn't see it in cinemas.
3: Yeah.
20: Because it's obviously such a cinematic vision. But, you know, I think the idea that a film can fail at the box office but get a second wind and a second go of success is really heartening for a lot of filmmakers.
3: So having seen it, why do you think it didn't land at the time?
20: I mean, as you say, it's incredibly high concept. It's a story within a story. It's a little bit like 1001 Arabian Nights, where someone is relating all these fantastical stories to a kind of passive audience. And I think maybe the visuals were just too imaginative and out there and fanciful for people to really get a grip on it. I mean, the costumes are incredible.
3: Oh, they're amazing.
20: But at the same time, they're completely placeless. Like, you don't really know, is this a period film?
3: Is it the future?
20: Fantasy?
3: Yeah.
20: Exactly.
3: Yeah.
20: But I think that's also one of the reasons why it really had this revival when it came out on DVD, because people were so gripped by how it looked.
3: Would you go and see it in the cinema today?
20: I would 100% see it in the cinema. Get Tarsem on it.
3: Yes. Do you have another cult classic in mind that perhaps went under the radar when it was originally released that you'd recommend to people listening today?
20: I think everyone will have heard of this, but Rocky Horror Picture Show completely flopped at the box office, and it was kind of relegated to midnight showings because the distributors didn't know what to do with it. And then they realized that people were just turning up to these midnight screenings, knowing all the lyrics, dressing up.
3: Taking little bits to throw at the screen.
20: Exactly.
3: Not that I'm encouraging that.
20: No, respect your local cinema.
3: Yes.
20: But that became part of its whole revival and resurrection as a kind of cult classic. And I think now it's one of the films that gets shown the most consistently, even after it's come out.
3: So have you been to a sort of midnight screening of the Rocky Horror Picture Show?
20: It's so fun.
3: I highly encourage it. I love it. Thank you so much, Zing. You're with the Arts Hour, and I'm Nikki Beatty. Singer and songwriter Nadine Shah was born in northeast England to a British mother with Norwegian descent and a father from Pakistan. Her musical influences growing up were therefore a diverse mix from Mariah Carey to Urdu ghazals, something which is reflected in her richly textured work. Ahead of her appearance at the legendary BBC summer series of classical concerts, The Proms, she spoke

0: just drawn to these women, Abdul Praveen being one of them. And it was so different from every other Pakistani singer or Indian singer that I'd heard, you know, from Bollywood. Always so, so high and quite unattainable to me. But it's the power. I don't speak fluent Urdu either. And it doesn't matter when I listen to Abdul Praveen, because there is something very spiritual that I get from her music. Even though I don't speak the language, it really doesn't matter to me. And so, yeah, as part of my upbringing, she's, you know, me and my father, I idolise her. And, yeah, I think it's her spirit and the way that she uses her vocal. Not often, I think, vocalists are considered musicians. I think sometimes people might say things like, oh, they're just a singer. Right. Oh, yeah, they just sing.
1: Right.
0: Abdul Praveen sings, and the way that she uses her her vocal is, it's otherworldly, and it is so skilled. And I think that's been a massive inspiration to me, to really hone in on the skill of my vocal.
1: I think as well, when I listen to your music, I can hear those influences. Like, this might sound like a really strange thing to say, although probably not for me, but I can hear your mixed heritageness in your music. Is that something that you're aware of?
0: It's something I'm aware of because people told me.
1: Right.
0: But it wasn't a conscious decision. But then now it's been pointed out, I do hear it. But of course, I mean, it makes perfect sense because that's what I grew up listening to. So it's like the Eastern scale and what have you, and the way that I'll slide over certain notes and go in between certain notes as well is way more typical of Southeast Asia than in Western music. And because my father has a beautiful singing voice also. You know, it's a muscle and you have to inherit it from somewhere, and it's him. And it's also, it's half hearing as well, and it's the music that I listened to growing up.
1: Finally, just quickly tell us about your new album that's on the way.
0: I genuinely am very proud of this one, but it has been a real labour of love. It's been very difficult to make financially for many different reasons. I decided also not to work with the same producer that I'd worked with for 5 albums. No falling out, nothing like that. I just wanted to know if I could do it myself, and I wanted to get myself out of that routine and just, you know, to really push myself and see what I was capable of. And it turns out quite a lot, you know. It turns out I'm quite capable, and it's I suppose it's my proudest work to date. And I imagine that the first single will be coming out, you know, the beginning of next year.
2: Nadeem Shah, I am a big fan. And sidebar, you may have heard me singling out her acting performance as a suffragette in the recent film Virginia Woolf's Night and Day. And this was a rumour when I wrote this little piece of information earlier, but it's now been announced that she's doing the music for a Royal Shakespeare Company theatre production, and she's going to be actually acting in it. Zing, you are our cultural critic today, so back to her music. Can you in any way hear all the varied influences from her childhood, from her life and ethnicities in her work?
3: I think there's a real depth to Nadine's music, and I think initially when you listen to it, it feels very straightforwardly influenced by dark wave music, by, you know, music by people like New Order. But actually, when you listen to it more, there is that kind of textured influence, which I think comes from this unique upbringing and heritage that she's had.
2: Yeah.
3: And it's interesting that we talk a lot about musicians who initially reject the influences and the tastes of their parents, but then kind of come full circle to what their parents were listening to.
2: Yeah. Abida Parveen, for people who don't know, is the queen of Sufi music. That's how she's referred to. And that kind of Qawwali voice is amazing. And I can hear some of that in Nadine's vocals sometimes. We can listen to a snippet of Nadine in action on stage for her BBC prom. This is the track Greatest Dancer, and she's joined by the orchestra Royal Northern Sinfonia, conducted by Ellie Slorak.

Nadine Shah performing at this year's BBC Proms. That's it for part one of the show, but don't go away, still to come. The actor J.K. Simmons on playing an Irish-American gangster. Writer David Sedaris on people stealing his work. And I'll be talking to Nigerian star Uzoamakapawa. The Arts Hour's back after this.

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0: with Ian playing Moonlit Night. That's it for today's Arts Hour. Thank you for your ears, and thank you to both my guests, Uzo Makapawa and Zing Sing. For now, from me, Nikki Beatty, studio managers Duncan Hammond and Steve Greenwood, and producers Kieran Birmingham and Nikki Paxman, see you next week.
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0: coming up on The Arts Now with me, Nikki Baby, the Canadian country pop superstar singer Shania Twain talks about how she got her big break.
1: It was a proper big wig, comes from Nashville, Tennessee. And I go to Nashville, Tennessee, and I sit around that big round conference table and they say, Little Miss Twain, please sign your name.
0: Indian director Tarsem Singh on his cult classic film The Fall, 2 decades on, and British singer-songwriter Nadine Shah shares who her Pakistani musical heroine is. Also on the show, Oscar-winning US actor J.K. Simmons on playing bad guys, Chinese guitar trailblazer Shui-Fei Yang. We hear from one of my favorite writers and humorists in the world, the American essayist David Sedaris. And you'll hear my conversation with the Nigerian actor, writer and director Uzoa Makapawa about her rom-com, Call of My Life. All that and more coming up on The Arts Hour.
2: Live from NPR News in Washington, I'm Nora Rahm. Over the next 2 weeks, 2 Democratic primaries in Midwest swing states could determine Democrats' chances in November. NPR's Mara Liasson reports.
3: On Tuesday, Michigan voters will decide between a left-wing candidate, Abdul Al-Sayed, and a more moderate candidate, Haley Stevens. They agree on most economic issues, policies to make housing, health care, and education more affordable, but they disagree on abolishing ICE and support for Israel. A new poll shows Al-Sayed way ahead of Stevens in the primary, but losing by similar margins to the Republican candidate in the general election. In Wisconsin, left-wing candidate Francesca Hong is polling ahead in the Democratic primary for governor. If she's nominated, she could face Republican Congressman Tom Tiffany, an election denier who voted to overturn the 2020 presidential election. Both races could help answer the question, can left-wing Democrats win general elections in swing states? Mara Liasson, NPR News.
2: Thousands of people are still displaced in Spokane, Washington after a tense day of wildfires. Doug Warnick from Spokane Public Radio reports.
4: 3 major wildfires continue burning in and around Spokane, charring several thousand acres. Go now evacuations remain in place for all the areas affected. 20 to 30 mile an hour winds spread the fires quickly yesterday. Local authorities say several hundred structures burned. Spokane Police Chief Kevin Hall says he knows people are eager to go back and check on their homes, but he's urging patience.
5: We understand there's consternation about your property, about your pets, that you may need medication, but we cannot allow you back into the area when it's unsafe to do so.
4: The winds are abating a bit, but conditions remain challenging for firefighters. For NPR News, I'm Doug Nadvornik in Spokane.
2: Years after the emergence of COVID-19, there's still no definitive answer on how it began. Early in the pandemic, U.S. officials speculated it started from natural causes in a Chinese market where live animals were sold. Another theory is that it started in a lab in China. Dr. Ashish Jha served as COVID response coordinator for President Biden. He says he's now leaning towards the lab theory, but...
6: Here's the bottom line. No one in the United States knows for sure. The only people who know for sure are people, officials in China, and we still need transparency and accountability on that.
2: He was interviewed this morning on CNN's State of the Union. President Trump says the U.S. will delay a new attack on Iran at the request of Iranian officials and other Middle Eastern countries. In a post on Truth Social last night, he said the U.S. is locked and loaded and ready to go against the Islamic Republic of Iran, but has agreed to cancel the attack, subject to being able to rapidly make a deal. This is NPR News in Washington. The police chief of Twin Falls, Iowa, says there is now no danger to the community. Gunfire erupted yesterday at an In-N-Out burger restaurant. 3 people were killed and 7 others were injured. It's not clear if the shooter was among the dead. Twin Falls is in southern Idaho, about 75 miles north of the border with Nevada. Canada's second largest airline is on strike. Dan Karpinchuk reports more than 4,000 flight attendants at WestJet walked off the job this morning.
7: In a statement, the airline says its latest offer to the flight attendants union is industry-leading and transformative and directly addresses the main issues behind the walkout, unpaid work. In response to the strike, WestJet issued a lockout. The union for the flight attendants says it's ready to go back to the bargaining table. It says flight attendants work about 35 hours a month without pay, before and after flights. In Ottawa, Jobs Minister Patty Hajdu says the strike is a disappointing development and that federal mediators are available to help with negotiations. But the union has urged the government not to intervene with any back-to-work legislation. Meanwhile, thousands of travelers are scrambling to make arrangements on one of the busiest travel weekends of the year in Canada. For NPR News, I'm Dan Karpinchuk in Toronto.
2: The Women's Professional Baseball League kicked off its inaugural season on a rainy evening at Robert Stadium in Springfield, Illinois last night. The Los Angeles Queens beat the New York Heights 10-8 after scoring 6 runs in the final 2 innings. According to the website, this is the first professional league in the U.S. in 70 years. I'm Nora Rahm, NPR News in Washington.
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0: Hello and welcome to The Arts Hour from the BBC World Service. I'm Nikki Baady, bringing you a star-studded lineup of global guests and some cultural companionship with the best arts and culture conversation from across the BBC and beyond. Coming up, the country pop Canadian superstar singer Shania Twain talks about how she got her big break. Indian director Tarsim Singh on his cult classic film The Fall, 2 decades on. And British singer, songwriter and actor Nadine Shah shares her Pakistani musical heroine. Also on the show, Oscar-winning US actor J.K. Simmons on playing bad guys, Chinese guitar trailblazer Shui-Fei Yang, and we hear from one of my favourite writers in the world, the American essayist and humorist David Sedaris. That's not all, though. Later in the show, you'll hear my conversation with the actor, writer and director Uzo Amakapawa about her rom-com Call of My Life, which has been breaking box office records in Nigeria. And we welcome back as our cultural critic on today's Arts Hour, bringing her hot take on all today's fare, Zing Sing. So before we go any further, Zing, do you have a cultural highlight that you want to recommend to the world?
9: I would love to recommend a book called Taiwan Travelogue by Yang Shuangzi, which won the International Booker Prize. I think you featured it on the Arts Hour.
0: We did!
9: And it's a brilliant story about almost a proto-Anthony Bourdain-type travel writer from Japan, who's a woman, who goes on this kind of almost diplomatic trip to Taiwan to sample the country because it's now a Japanese colony. And she ends up falling in love with her female translator and interpreter. And it's a beautiful love story wrapped in a kind of ode to Taiwanese food. I mean, it left me feeling so hungry because some of the descriptions of food in that novel are so brilliantly vivid and realized. And it's also a great introduction to Taiwan as a country and its complicated history.
0: Thank you, Zing. First then, before Taylor Swift, there was Shania Twain, one of the most successful country music pop crossover artists ever. That don't impress me much. Come On Over, released in 1997, remains the biggest selling album by a female solo artist of all time. No other country album has sold more copies. She's back, age 60, having faced some struggles in recent years with a new album, Little Miss Twain. After contracting Lyme disease from a tick bite in 2003, Shania Twain literally lost her singing voice and had to undergo surgery. Her upbringing, too, was full of hurdles. Her parents were in a toxic and often violent relationship, and one day Shania became sole guardian of her siblings when both her mother and father were killed in a car accident. She told the BBC's Lauren Laverne about the moment she heard what had happened.
10: I collapsed hearing that news over the phone. My sister called me, and I could hear my little brother howling in the background. We were all just wailing together. The kids could not be separated after that accident. They needed to stay together.
11: And so then at 22, you become responsible for them, for the whole family, also for dealing with the personal and business affairs of your parents and their, you know, their working life. How did you get through the time that followed? It must have been so difficult.
10: I leave Toronto, of course. I'm back in the family, the last family home that we had and that the kids were still living in when my parents died, and moved back in. I have to do a lot of things I know nothing about, like take out a second mortgage for the house to sustain what's going to happen next until the business equipment can be sold from the tree planting, and I'm selling vehicles off, and I'm in lawyer's office regularly dealing with the insurance because the passengers in the vehicle were suing, and the truck driver was suing, and everybody was, there was so many complexities to the accident itself. I had to understand the accident reports, things I nobody would ever want to have to ever, you know, have to go through step by step. Just terrible. And I wasn't allowed to grieve because I'm thrown into this state of guardianship.
11: You had to give up on music, really. You were just overwhelmed by dealing with what had happened and looking after your family. But then your mother's friend, the woman who would become your first manager, Mary Bailey, found you a job. It was at the Deerhurst Golf Resort in Ontario. What did it involve?
10: I was singing in a cast of four other singers. The band had a horn section. I was very thrilled with that because I played the trumpet in high school. So I'm in this variety show at this golf resort, 6 hours from our hometown of Timmins. So we're quite far south now. And I had to move the kids to Huntsville, to this town, because I had an income that was steady and I could still sing. I couldn't travel around and leave the family. So I was very lucky to have this, as far as I'm concerned, at least in a permanent, steady job, and we all, us kids, can stay together.
11: But at one point, Mary arranged for someone to come from Nashville to watch you perform. Tell me about that. How did it go?
10: So for the 3 years that I'm singing at the resort, I continue to write music, of course. Writing, songwriting is at my core. That is what I, that's my joy. And, you know, stage paid the bills, and the songwriting was my love and the dream. I kept sharing my demo tapes with Mary. You know, she became like a second mother, honestly. And she would give me feedback. She sends the demo to somebody she knows in Nashville from her early days. He's a Nashville music lawyer, and he's blown away to the point where he comes all the way to the resort to see me sing live. And when I sang the song Wind Beneath My Wings, he just couldn't believe it. And now at this point, I've been at the resort for a while. I can sing in stilettos. I can wear a sequin gown. I can present more like a world-class performer.
11: So you've learned the skills of the trade, really.
10: I learned so much at this resort. I thought I would be there forever, paying bills, which I was grateful to be able to do. I knew eventually the kids would go away and it would be too late for me to have a career. And I was only 30 when I had my first top 10 song. So the stall was there in my efforts to become a recording artist. But the heavens opened because I was finally discovered.
11: Finally.
10: Like a proper discovery. It was a proper bigwig, comes from Nashville, Tennessee.
11: And offers you a big fat record contract. It's the dream. The dream.
10: And I go to Nashville, Tennessee, and I sit around that big round conference table, and they say, Little Miss Twain, please sign your name.
12: Shania Twain. Today's cultural critic is Zing Sing. Did that impress you much?
13: Very good.
10: Sorry, I just had to do that.
13: I mean, I was really shocked to hear about Shania Twain's backstory.
11: Me
13: I guess
11: too.
13: This is, when you listen to her music, there's no trace of this kind of traumatic upbringing or past. I grew up listening to her music, and for me, she was always a kind of country pop singer, uncomplicated, singing about boys and love. But to hear that she's come from this kind of background, it actually really makes me reconsider her.
12: Oh, me too, in the best possible way. So where does she sit musically in terms of your taste?
13: I think she definitely was of a very early 2000s era of women in country pop. People like Faith Hill, Jessica Simpson, Shania Twain was probably the queen of all of those. And then shading into groups of more conventional pop girls like Britney Spears, Christina Aguilera. She felt very much of that generation.
12: Yes.
13: So it's amazing that at the age of 60, she's still making country music. And I do think there's a whole new generation of young country stars like Shaboozey, like Ella Langley, who are still kind of paying homage to this queen of country.
12: I love Ella Langley. So what is the new album like in your expert musical opinion?
13: I think it's Shania through and through. It's really country. I don't think, in a way, it's almost comforting that she hasn't really changed up her approach to music. It still feels very much her. I mean, I would have loved to kind of almost hear more of her personal story and her past in the music that she makes. But maybe for whatever reason, it's not something she wants to put out there.
12: But I wonder if we go back and listen to her lyrics with this not new knowledge about what she's been through, whether we would find hints of that in her earlier lyrics.
13: I think it's incredible that she's still performing.
12: Yeah.
13: At all, given the fact that she had Lyme disease. I saw her 2 years ago at Glastonbury. She's opened this year for Harry Styles. You would never know that she at one point had completely lost her voice.
12: Thank you, Zing. You're listening to The Arts Hour from the BBC World Service. What does it feel like to be a director whose film flops at the box office and isn't appreciated at the time, but is now seen as a bit of a masterpiece? That's what the BBC's Eleni Jones asked Indian filmmaker Tarsem Singh. It's 20 years since his extraordinary 2006 movie The Fall was released, in which an injured stuntman relates an elaborate and fantastical fable to a young girl, and then finds himself in the surreal imaginary world that he's constructed. The Fall fell off a cinematic cliff because the high concept meant it couldn't find backing or decent distribution in a hostile Hollywood environment. Tarsem Singh was a bit of an outsider, which was probably a contributing factor. He'd largely worked on music videos and commercials at the time. Well, here he is, taking us back 20 years before his film became the cult classic it is today.
14: How'd you hurt your arm?
15: They said.
14: Me too.
16: I'll tell you a story.
17: How would you describe the film setting, you know, in space and time?
18: It kind of is timeless. That's why I think in retrospect it is aging much better than it did. Because when it came out, people were looking at it as, oh, is this naive? Is this what? And I just went like, oh, you're in a kid's imagination. You can do pretty much whatever you want.
19: He rode down from the high mountain deserts to a place he loved. In the middle of a lake.
17: And what about these amazing locations that we see throughout the film? Is it true that the little girl, the actress who plays Alexandria, that she helped inspire them?
18: Yes. I'm going to all these locations that I've been commercials in. I just thought, I'll go there, and once I know the background of what the girl is imagining, I showed her all the pictures, and she pointed at this and that. And of course, if you think my work was ambitious, you have to listen to a kid talk. I mean, her thing was 10 times more ambitious, and I just said, no. This is where we can go. So after about 28 countries, I think we pretty much had the story down because I didn't have the background of the people, all the characters that I was introducing. I just said over the years, I'll figure it out. And whenever I get a commercial, I would only do commercials in those areas. And I'd get those areas and fit them into the series. So it is a bit of a retrofitting on what she imagined.
17: Yeah, it's a wonderfully practical approach to making a totally fantastical story, just tagging it on the end of your commercial work.
18: It's not really how you... I always tell people that, you know, I didn't really have a solid script. We had an outline. And I just said, the child's going to make it.
17: Well, this is kind of what's fascinating about the story behind the story of The Fall, if you like, because I know, you know, it struggled to find distribution. You've talked about struggling to find finance, all of that. And then over the years, its reputation has really built steadily, and it's now a much beloved classic, I think widely considered so. Why do you think it is? What's changed?
18: It is a polarizing film because nobody knew what bucket to put it into. I remember when we showed it to people, they just want to know who's it for. And they go like, actually, it's for everybody. But it was kind of sabotaged up front and it kind of got completely taken off. Nobody wanted it. And it took me another 2 years to put it out myself. So I don't think the audience changes much. Like if it had a bigger, let's say, you know, critics behind it, it would have worked because then people have said, oh, it's this. Let me give it the time that I need to give it. Kind of like, you know, context. Like context is to a painting. And you see it on the side of the road and you go like, maybe $80. You see it in the museum and you think like, 800 million? I don't know. It just becomes that. But the critic that came and just completely ate it up and just said like, you know, polarizingly hated it or loved it. And I was kind of became aware of that. So the audience now kind of who are looking for something off-center and are okay with polarizing film, but a lot of the newer people that saw it or saw that time of children are now critics. So they kind of like lionized and came out.
19: We're a strange pair, aren't we? Are you trying to save my soul?
0: Tarsem Singh talking about his film, The Fall. Our critic on today's Arts Hour is Zing Singh. Are you a fan of the film, Zing?
13: I actually remember seeking it out on DVD, which is exactly what he talks about, the DVD revival of films that flopped at the box office.
0: Yes.
13: And I was completely blown away. And if anything, it made me sad that I didn't see it in cinemas.
0: Yeah.
13: Because it's obviously such a cinematic vision. But, you know, I think the idea that a film can fail at the box office but get a second wind and a second go of success is really heartening for a lot of filmmakers.
0: So having seen it, why do you think it didn't land at the time?
13: I mean, as you say, it's incredibly high concept. It's a story within a story. It's a little bit like 1001 Arabian Nights, where someone is relating all these fantastical stories to a kind of passive audience. And I think maybe the visuals were just too imaginative and out there and fanciful for people to really get a grip on it. I mean, the costumes are incredible.
0: Oh, they're amazing.
13: But at the same time, they're completely placeless. Like, you don't really know, is this a period film?
0: Is it the future?
13: Fantasy?
0: Yeah.
13: Exactly.
0: Yeah.
13: But I think that's also one of the reasons why it really had this revival when it came out on DVD, because people were so gripped by how it looked.
0: Would you go and see it in the cinema today?
13: I would 100% see it in the cinema. Get Tarsem on it.
0: Yes. Do you have another cult classic in mind that perhaps went under the radar when it was originally released that you'd recommend to people listening today?
13: I think everyone will have heard of this, but Rocky Horror Picture Show completely flopped at the box office, and it was kind of relegated to midnight showings because the distributors didn't know what to do with it. And then they realized that people were just turning up to these midnight screenings, knowing all the lyrics, dressing up,
0: taking little bits to throw at the screen.
13: Exactly.
0: Not that I'm encouraging that.
13: No, respect your local cinema.
0: Yes.
13: But that became part of its whole revival and resurrection as a kind of cult classic. And I think now it's one of the films that gets shown the most consistently, even after it's come out.
0: So have you been to a sort of midnight screening of the Rocky Horror Picture Show?
13: It's so fun.
0: I highly encourage it. I love it. Thank you so much, Zing. You're with the Arts Hour, and I'm Nikki Beatty. Singer and songwriter Nadine Shah was born in northeast England to a British mother with Norwegian descent and a father from Pakistan. Her musical influences growing up were therefore a diverse mix, from Mariah Carey to Urdu ghazals, something which is reflected in her richly textured work. Ahead of her appearance at the legendary BBC summer series of classical concerts, The Proms, she spoke to Nick Ahad about a legendary Pakistani singer, Abida Parveen, who had a profound effect on young Nadine.
15: My father would play Abdul Parveen's music to me growing up, and I think hers was the first Pakistani female voice that I'd heard where the woman was singing in a much lower register. Just like when I first heard Nina Simone for the first time.
20: Right.
15: And, you know, I haven't always been a smoker, but I have always had a very, very low kind of baritone vocal. And so I was just drawn to the

0: the way that she uses her vocal. Not often, I think, vocalists are considered musicians. I think sometimes it's, people might say things like, oh, they're just a singer. Right. Oh, yeah, they just sing.
1: Right.
0: Abdul Parveen sings, and the way that she uses her her vocal is, it's otherworldly, and it is so skilled. And I think that's been a massive inspiration to me, to really hone in on the skill of my vocal.
1: I think as well, when I listen to your music, I can hear those influences. Like, this might sound like a really strange thing to say, although probably not for me, but I can hear your mixed heritageness in your music. Is that something that you're aware of?
0: It's something I'm aware of because people told me.
1: Right.
0: But it wasn't a conscious decision. But then now it's been pointed out, I do hear it. But of course, it makes perfect sense because that's what I grew up listening to. So it's like the Eastern scale and what have you, and the way that I'll slide over certain notes and go in between certain notes as well is way more typical of Southeast Asia than in Western music. And because my father has a beautiful singing voice also. You know, it's a muscle and you have to inherit it from somewhere, and it's him. And it's also, it's half hearing as well. And it's the music that I listened to growing up.
1: Finally, just quickly tell us about your new album that's on the way.
0: I genuinely am very proud of this one. But it has been a real labour of love. It's been very difficult to make financially for many different reasons. I decided also not to work with the same producer that I'd worked with for 5 albums. No falling out, nothing like that. I just wanted to know if I could do it myself. And I wanted to get myself out of that routine and just, you know, to really push myself and see what I was capable of. And it turns out quite a lot, you know. It turns out I'm quite capable, and it's I suppose it's my proudest work to date. And I imagine that the first single will be coming out at the beginning of next year.
2: Nadine Shah, I am a big fan. And sidebar, you may have heard me singling out her acting performance as a suffragette in the recent film Virginia Woolf's Night and Day. And this was a rumour when I wrote this little piece of information earlier, but it's now been announced that she's doing the music for a Royal Shakespeare Company theatre production, and she's going to be actually acting in it. Zing, you are our cultural critic today, so back to her music. Can you in any way hear all the varied influences from her childhood, from her life and ethnicities in her work?
3: I think there's a real depth to Nadine's music, and I think initially, when you listen to it, it feels very straightforwardly influenced by dark wave music, by, you know, music by people like New Order. But actually, when you listen to it more, there is that kind of textured influence, which I think comes from this unique upbringing and heritage that she's had.
2: Yeah.
3: And it's interesting that we talk a lot about musicians who initially reject the influences and the tastes of their parents, but then kind of come full circle to what their parents were listening to.
2: Yeah. Abida Parveen, for people who don't know, is the queen of Sufi music. That's how she's referred to. And that kind of Qawwali voice is amazing. And I can hear some of that in Nadine's vocals sometimes. We can listen to a snippet of Nadine in action on stage for her BBC prom. This is the track Greatest Dancer, and she's joined by the orchestra Royal Northern Sinfonia, conducted by Ellie Slorak.

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2: Coming up on the Arts Hour with me, Nikki Beatty, the Oscar-winning American actor J.K. Simmons on playing bad guys, the ever-witty writer David Sedaris, music from pioneering Chinese guitarist Shui Fei Yang, and my conversation with Uzo Amakapawa, a leading light in Nigeria's Nollywood.
3: There are different parts of Nollywood, right? There's Nollywood happening in eastern Nigeria, there's Nollywood happening in northern Nigeria,
2: right.
3: Nollywood happening in western Nigeria and other cultures as well.
2: All that and more still to come on the Arts Hour.
4: BBC News, I'm John Shea. Police in northwest Pakistan say at least 14 people, including four police officers, have been killed in a suicide attack targeting a police station in Swat district. A senior official said the suspect was trying to enter the Kabul station compound and detonated explosives after police attempted to search him. No group has admitted responsibility. Iranian state media have dismissed President Trump's claim that Iran asked him to cancel further airstrikes, saying it's a lie. Mr. Trump said he called off the attacks, provided a deal was struck very rapidly on the reopening of the Strait of Hormuz. The European Union's Artificial Intelligence Act has come into force, aimed at reducing deception and manipulation. It requires firms to tell users when they're interacting with an AI chatbot and to label any AI-generated content clearly. Palestinian health officials now say at least 13 people have been killed in the latest Israeli airstrikes on Gaza, including some overnight. Several children are among the dead. An Israeli court has temporarily halted a plan to put Nile crocodiles around a large prison holding Palestinian detainees. The proposal was supported by the right-wing National Security Minister, Itamar Ben-Gvir. In Greece, two helicopters responding to wildfires have collided mid-air, killing both people on board one of the aircraft. The other helicopter's crew members have been rescued alive. The Romanian army has carried out controlled explosions to redirect a branch of the River Danube towards a nuclear power plant. A reactor was shut down this week as the river's water level dropped to a record low during a prolonged heatwave. And the Commonwealth Games are coming to an end in the Scottish city of Glasgow. Australia has topped the medal table with more than 160, followed by England, Canada and India. BBC News.
2: Welcome back to the Arts Hour from the BBC World Service with me, Nikki Beatty. And if you've only just joined us, in the first half of the show, we heard Canadian country megastar Shania Twain, the Indian film director Tarsem Singh, and the English singer Nadine Shah on her Pakistani musical inheritance. Coming up, the ever-witty writer and unique observer of life, US author David Sedaris, music from the pioneering Chinese guitarist Shui Fei Yang, and my conversation with Uzo Amakapawa, a leading light in Nigeria's Nollywood. First, though, J.K. Simmons is a powerful and prolific American actor who's probably best known for his role as the megalomaniacal music teacher in the 2014 film Whiplash, which won him a hugely deserved Oscar. He was superb in the dual roles of Howard Silk in the TV series Counterpart and has carved a bit of an acting furrow playing flawed characters. His latest is as an Irish-American mob leader in The Westies, an MGM crime series set amongst the Irish and Italian gangs of 1980s New York. J.K. Simmons spoke to the BBC's Roman Kemp about the series and his role.
5: He just killed a made man. The Italians outnumber us about 100-1. They're going to come after us with everything they got. The feds are paying a lot of attention. Watch your back.
6: JK, I mean, look, it goes without saying pretty instantly in the show, it's not for the faint-hearted. I'll say that much.
7: No. Don't watch it with your preschoolers, please.
2: No.
6: There you go. Exactly. You play Eamon Sweeney, who's the gang leader. And the series, it starts, I guess, at a pivotal moment, wouldn't you say?
7: It does. I mean, the script by Chris Brancato and Michael Payne just dives right into the deep end immediately. Yeah, and it's like, we'll get to know these people later, but right now, this is what's going on.
6: So what is that moment that you're saying there? So how would you describe it for people?
7: It's the first of many moments of mayhem in the script. I'm like the anti-spoiler police.
6: Sorry.
7: I don't want to just... there. Yeah. But I guess we do have some laughs.
6: Yeah.
5: We got to send a message. Keep out of Hell's Kitchen.
8: Nobody is going to forget that we Irish built this neighborhood.
5: Nasty business, didn't I tell you?
6: And Jacob, you lived in New York in the 80s, right?
7: I lived in Hell's Kitchen in the 80s when this show takes place. Yeah,
6: yeah. I was going to say, were you aware of the history before you got the project through?
7: Yeah, yeah. And I was an actor/waiter at the time, going out of town to do regional theater jobs. And basically when I was living in Hell's Kitchen, I was waiting tables at Joe Allen or one of the joints in the neighborhood and walking home at 1 a.m. with a pocket full of cash and doing a lot of this.
6: Wow.
7: Yeah.
6: But you brought us so many fantastic characters and bad guys, I guess you could call them, Spider-Man to Whiplash. Why is it so fun, I guess, playing a baddie or someone that, you know, that's got that extra bit of grit?
7: It's for me, the big challenge often is finding the humanity in this, you know, whether it's the head of the Aryan Brotherhood or the head of the Irish gang in Hell's Kitchen who's doing, you know, unspeakable things for his own personal gain. If there's not some glimpse of humanity in the writing, I don't know how to find my way into that. Right. And there's, you know, despite all the mayhem, as we've mentioned, there is a soft Irish heart at the core of Eamon Sweeney, and I kept hoping for and finding opportunities to embrace that.
2: J.K. Simmons. Zing Sing. J.K. Simmons seems like such a lovely, learned, balanced human being. Why do you think he's so often cast as these pretty intimidating, often nasty characters?
9: I guess he's just got a look about him. His physicality is that of a villain. Apologies to J.K. Simmons, who I think is a very lovely man. But, you know, those kind of narrowed eyes, the shaved head, the kind of square jaw. He's not what you call a leading man. He's what you call a character actor. And I think those are the men who are so good at playing baddies.
2: Also, I think as a character actor, you can almost guarantee a lifetime of work. Whereas if you're a lead actor, if you're a star, a hero or a heroine, your work is minimized in some way.
9: It's a little bit like being a Premier League footballer. You've got maybe 10, 15 years of being at the very top of your game.
2: Yes.
9: And then you'll drop off as you age. But character actors are consistently employed throughout their lives, much like J.K. Simmons has been.
2: Yeah. Well, I am really enjoying the Westies. So I just watched episode 4. What are your thoughts on it, though?
9: For me, it's like a combination between The Departed, which is a Boston crime movie, famously based on Inferno Affairs, the Hong Kong film, and Say Nothing, which is the Disney Plus series about the Irish Troubles. So it's like this beautiful combination of two very distinct genres, but set in a New York of the 80s, which feels like a fresh kind of take on everything. It's really entertaining. I would say that anybody going in looking for the next Sopranos is probably going to be disappointed because there's not that much depth to it, but it is a really fun ride.
2: Thank you so much, Zing. You're listening to The Arts Hour from the BBC World Service. Uzo Amakapawa is a Nigerian actor, writer and director whose latest film, Call of My Life, has been described as a Nigerian rom-com. Set in Lagos, she plays Soluchi, or Sol, a 31-year-old call center worker who's emotionally wounded and recovering from a bad relationship.
10: My name is Sol. How may I help you?
11: Oh, hey. It's Sol. It's you.
12: You have a sonorous voice.
2: When a chance phone call introduces her to the kind and attentive Eli, she finds herself drawn to the possibility of love again. To embrace the happiness she deserves, Salucci must overcome her fear of rejection and learn to open her heart. When I spoke to Uzu Amaka, she told me that the premise of the film drew on her own experience, though not in the way you might expect.
3: I did work in a call center for 2 years. That was my day job. And it was fun. It was a fun experience. I loved working there. I just took notes. It was very interesting. I'm such a big, observer.
2: Yes.
3: Even of my own life, when I go through life and I go through experiences, it's almost like I'm an outsider watching myself go through these things. So working at the call center, I was so interested in just how the relationships at the call center happened and the calls that came in, oftentimes calls unrelated to even the network that I was working for. And I was just curious about those things and made notes every now and then.
2: Well, it was really clear to me that you'd done some research, because we established very quickly in the film that the demand for productivity at speed from the employees is needed. There's no room for going off script and being an empath.
3: Yeah.
2: But tell me, the film's been described as a Nigerian rom-com. How would you describe it?
3: I would describe it as a rom-com, period.
2: Okay, good. Because my next question was going to be, I also saw it described as a Nollywood rom-com, and I wanted to know what would constitute a Nollywood film as opposed to just a film from Nigeria or a film made in Lagos. Is there a formula to a Nollywood film?
3: I don't know that there is. I personally, at least, I think that when you're in the Nigerian film industry, the audiences within the Nigerian industry consider you a Nollywood actor as opposed to just an actor. They call you a Nollywood filmmaker just because it's a way to identify you. But I don't know that it has any bearing on it being referred to as a film, basically, or as a Nigerian film or as a Nollywood film. I think that when you make a film that everyone can connect to, especially addressing themes that are universally, recognizable, such as love and heartbreak and hurt and grief and things like this, then you can call it, a film. Simply a film.
2: I'm very familiar with the formula used for Bollywood films, and people who work in Hindi cinema, in the language of Hindi, do not necessarily want to be described as Bollywood, because Bollywood means singing and dancing, a villain and a vamp, a hero and a heroine. So that's where that question was coming from. This film has done extremely well at the box office in Nigeria.
3: Yes.
2: Tell me a little bit about the responses that you've heard. What's resonating with people?
3: I think that the audiences are responding to, for lack of a better word, honesty. I don't want to be, so cliche, but it is. The characters, they feel like people that or people that we've been. When stories reflect people's sort of emotions instead of just manipulating them, audiences tend to embrace them. It was very deliberate even in the writing for me. I wanted characters that felt true. I wanted them to dress normally as opposed to like having these costumey, even just down to their hair and the makeup and the things that they said. I wanted them to feel real. I wanted them to feel ordinary.
2: So the look of the film is gorgeous. Even when we are in an area that is not traditionally gorgeous, tell us a little bit about the director, Dammy Twitch. I know that he's a famous music video director. He's shot things for Davido. But this is his debut feature. Tell me what it was like working with him.
3: Interestingly, I'd worked with him on a music video. In 2024. I was the video vixen in that video. And so that was the first time I had worked with him. And for Call of My Life, he brought just the beauty of music videos into Call of My Life.
2: Yeah.
3: Working with him was it showed me just how vast filmmaking can be. Because leading up to that, I had done film, but in very controlled, very, restricted ways. But with him, it was just boundless. And he wanted to show Lagos beautifully.
9: Yeah.
3: It was very important to him that Lagos is not just this gritty, this thing that when we see in film, it's always gritty and, you know, it's sad and it's violent. Yes, you know, Lagos is a lot, but it was important to him that this world, that he created a beautiful world for Lagos, and that he showed that Lagos could be a romantic city. And so every single time that we went out to film, that was top of mind for him.
9: Yeah.
3: He wanted Soul to show up in this city looking beautiful, and for the city to complement Soul as well.
9: Well, mission accomplished. Tell me what languages we're hearing in the film. So I mean, obviously there's English, but then yes. I guessed that there was Nigerian Pidgin and Igbo, but I don't know. So what were we listening to?
3: Yes, there's English, there's Igbo, and there's Pidgin.
9: Okay, so yes. Your character does an Igbo tongue twister before she starts her shift, for example.
3: Yes.
9: Can you do
3: yes.
9: that for us now, or have you forgotten it?
3: Oh, no. I remember it. It's the first one that she does is...
9: And is it just gobbledygook, or does it mean something?
3: When you translate it literally...
9: It doesn't make sense.
3: It doesn't exactly make sense, but it's like... So for instance, it says the seamstress. Are you sad that a chicken has laid an egg on the cloth that you are making?
9: Okay.
3: But when you... So the aqua, for instance, aqua, right?
9: Yes.
3: She says, "Wa yin aqua aqua." Aqua means clothes.
9: Okay.
3: And aqua also means egg.
9: Ah.
3: Aqua also means to sew.
9: Okay.
3: Aqua. Aqua also means to cry. So it's one word that just means so
9: three
3: much.
9: Different things. Okay. Oh, I love
3: four
9: it.
3: Four different things. Yeah.
9: I love... So would there be a film made purely in Igbo that would then have to have subtitles in other parts of Nigeria, for example?
3: Yes.
9: Okay.
3: Because in Nollywood, there are different parts of Nollywood, right? There's Nollywood happening in eastern Nigeria. There's Nollywood happening in northern Nigeria.
9: Right.
3: Nollywood happening in western Nigeria and other cultures as well. So the Igbo bits of Nollywood, they shoot in Igbo and then translate. They have subtitles in English. Same with the north, same with the west. So that all happens where, like, people, we have different languages within Nollywood.
9: Yeah. Wow.
3: Yeah.
9: So Sol has a fellow worker in the call center who
3: yes.
9: has hearing difficulties, which is a little bit problematic when you're answering phones and listening to people with problems to fix. That's your job in a call center.
3: Yes.
9: Where did that idea come from?
3: Well, when I was working at the call center,
9: yeah.
3: I had hearing issues at some point.
9: You did?
3: I did. Because you have the headphones on for hours and hours, and you have people yelling to your ears, and you have angry customers and all of these things. So it happened where, like, I stopped, I wasn't hearing for a while. So I then went to the hospital and had it flushed, had my ear flushed, and it became okay. But it came from real life.
9: Okay.
3: It came from real life. Yes.
9: Well, Eli described Sol's voice as sonorous, and I just wanted to end by asking you, can you feel what someone's personality is like, what they are like through their voice?
3: Yes. Sometimes.
9: Okay.
3: Yes. You can be wrong sometimes, but you can make out what a person is like.
9: Well,
3: off of just hearing their voice.
9: If you want to know whether Eli was right to read into Sol's voice, you will have to see the film Call of My Life. Uzuamaka, thank you so very much.
3: Oh, thank you so much. You're so kind.
9: Uzuamaka Power, and look out for Call of My Life in a movie theatre or on a streamer soon. You're listening to The Arts Hour from the BBC World Service with me, Nikki Beatty. I was introduced to the writing of the coruscating American essayist David Sedaris in the late 1990s when a friend gave me his collection, Holidays on Ice. I have loved his work ever since. If you do nothing else, please read his Santaland Diaries essay. Better still, listen to him reading it.
2: He transforms the absurdities of everyday life into stories of startling insight, razor-sharp wit and disarming honesty. They work especially well when he reads them aloud, either on the radio or on his sell-out global book tours. When the BBC's Nick Grimshaw caught up with him recently, David Sedaris, with his trademark dry wit, explained why he put so much energy into his stage shows.
10: It's the only way that people can't rip me off. You know what I mean? Like, people make a choice now, right? Do I steal something or do I pay for it? And so people are actually doing you a favor. When I saw something the other day, I was horrified. It was on Instagram. And it was this woman goes into a bookstore, scans a book with her phone, and then gets the entire audiobook read by AI. And then you can change the voice. You can get, you know, Clark Gable to read it to you, or you get Twiggy to read it to you. And it's complete stealing on top of stealing, right? So sometimes when people complain about my ticket prices, I'm like, sorry, found one way, you can't rip me off.
11: You can't rip me off. Yeah. I want to talk to you about your imagination. You know, I feel like your writing, for me, you always notice details that maybe, you know, somebody might walk past. Have you always had that inquisitive brain, or is that something that you've trained yourself to do over the years?
10: I guess I've always paid attention, I suppose. Mm-hmm. I'm not a big phone person, right? So I'm not looking down on my phone. The problem is now when you pay attention, all you see are people looking at their phones.
11: Mm-hmm. And you, I watched an interview with you recently where you talked about, I think you're in Alabama maybe, and you went to the post office. And someone was like, why did you do that? You can just do it all on the internet. And you were like, no, I want to walk to the post office. I want to see life. Is that like harder and harder to do now in the age that we live to, you know, experience real life humans?
10: No, because I don't really partake in a lot of the online stuff. Mm-hmm. Like, I don't like shopping online.
11: No.
10: I like going into a place. And here's one thing I found, like, just store-wise, right? Like, if you go into, like, a chain store. That's when you get, how's your money going so far? Got any big plans for the weekend? But if you go to a kind of store I was normally too intimidated to go into, you very rarely get that.
11: You never get it.
10: No, you very rarely get that.
11: Yeah.
10: Like, you get, like, actual people who have, I walked in the store, and this guy, it was in San Francisco. It was amazing, within 2 minutes, how much I knew about him. And it was just, you know, it was like, oh, my boyfriend was sewing a button on my shirt. And it's like, okay, you can't sew and you have a boyfriend. And just, I just learned so much, and I bought something just because I wanted to make him happy. I wanted to buy something for him.
11: Do you like, are you someone that likes a chatty, like, cab driver? Because I was quite like a chat with a stranger on the street or in a cab.
10: I love it.
11: I love that.
10: And you get so many good stories from, just talking to a driver. Gosh, I've gotten so many good things over the years by talking to drivers.
11: I want to talk to you about your brand new book. It's called The Land and Its People, but that was not what it was always going to be called. There was a sort of working title for you.
10: Yeah, I was in Edinburgh a couple of years ago, and I was in some natural history museum, and it was a dusty jar, and the label read, The Testicles of an Old Sparrow in Winter. And I thought, oh, that's going to be my book title. But then there was a big chain of stores in the United States, and they said they wouldn't carry the book if I called it that. And my publisher didn't say, okay, change the title. But then I found a better title, so I was okay. But I saw my new book title.
11: Okay.
10: The other day I was in this church. I was showing somebody this church, right? And a church has like a book sale. You know, you buy a book for like 50p. And it was an old book, and it was called Flowers Through the Years, Book One. And then I thought, I think there's something there. But so I'm thinking about Candles Through the Years, Book One.
11: Book One.
10: Because how much can candles have changed? And just the idea that there might be a Book Two and a Book Three, I think, might be good.
11: That's good. Yeah, the evolution of the wick.
2: David Sedaris, and he is currently on a massive global tour, and his latest collection of writing is The Land and Its People. Xing Xing, I know you're a fan too. What is it that you like about his work and about him?
12: First of all, he's incredibly funny. He's maybe the funniest writer alive.
2: Yes.
12: If you like the on-screen work of someone like Larry David, you will love David Sedaris. And I think he brings a really idiosyncratic view of the world to everything that he does. I mean, I still think sometimes when I see a piece of litter on the ground, I still think of an essay he wrote about being the guy who walks around his neighborhood with a bin bag, picking up all the litter for everyone else. And he somehow manages to make this not seem, you know, preachy or obsequious, but incredibly hilarious. And I think he's so funny when he's talking about family as well. One of the funniest memoirists about family.
2: I think you're absolutely right. And you compared, or you said that people might, if they like Larry David, like David Sedaris. I so agree. It's a really good comparison to draw. Writers are not always natural performers. Why do you think people flock to his shows?
12: I think he's created a kind of personality around himself and his work, because his work is so deeply personal. It's about his upbringing, his family life, the everyday things that he goes through. And I think the kind of combination of seeing that person live, hearing them read it aloud, but also, you know, David Sedaris, for people who don't know, is also a huge admirer of fashion. So you'll find him in these amazing avant-garde Japanese designers all the time. And the combination of all of that is incredible.
2: That's a really good insight. Thank you so much, Singh. We end the Arts Hour with a particularly special music performance. Shui Fei Yang was incredibly the first guitar player in China to enter a music school and has since become the world's most renowned Chinese classical guitarist. She came into the BBC studios to play live, but first, here she is talking to Katie Derham about her musical upbringing.
13: My parents mainly listen to Chinese music.
2: Yeah.
13: So in your, absolutely every fibre of your being then, you understand that Chinese traditional music.
14: Very true, actually. Especially when I'm going back to transcribe some of the traditional Chinese music, I realized that, you know, people say that my playing is very fluid, very lyrical.
13: Mm.
14: And when I go back to play Chinese music, I realize that that is my blood. That is where it comes from, because I come from the Chinese cultural background and Chinese art. Chinese music is very lyrical, very expressive, very free. And that's where it comes from.
13: What then drew you to the classical guitar then? What made you want to take this instrument on?
14: It wasn't my choice. So I didn't even know about, I never heard of classical guitar. And then I was a very energetic child, and then my parents wanted me to learn a musical instrument, but they were thinking of accordion, because accordion was the most popular instrument back then, because accordions are like a portable piano and to accompany choirs, so there are lots of choirs, so they wanted me to learn accordion from the music teacher teaching in my primary school. And my teacher left, the music teacher left the guitar. She organized a guitar group, so she kind of just, they just kind of pushed me in the guitar group. And I didn't even know about guitar. I don't know what guitar was. So now looking back, I think it's a destiny. I felt that the guitar chose me.
13: And your guitar is very special. I was noticing when you came into the studio that you said, oh, it's a very heavy guitar. Why is it so heavy?
14: It's not a traditional build. Traditional guitars are very light. This is made by Australian maker Greg Smallman. He used a new technique. It's a double back. So it gives a very resonant sound. Traditional guitars, like Spanish guitars, they're usually quite percussive, quite clean and dry sound. But playing Spanish music is really, really good. And Simone guitars are very heavy, but also very resonant.
13: So, well, we're going to hear it now, because you're going to play an arrangement of a Chinese traditional song. What is it that we're going to hear?
14: It's called Moonlit Night by the Spring River. It's a Chinese classic.
13: Yeah.
14: It dates back to the Ming Dynasty. So Ming Dynasty is the equivalent of Elizabethan period.
13: Mm.
14: You might be surprised how rich this piece sounds like. I think the piece developed over time. And this piece really represents the very poetic essence of Chinese music.
13: Well, listen, if you're ready, Faye, we'd love to hear it. Faye Yang here playing live. She's got her heavy guitar ready to play.

Nadine Schell performing at this year's BBC Proms. That's it for part one of the show, but don't go away, still to come. The actor J.K. Simmons on playing an Irish-American gangster. Writer David Sedaris on people stealing his work. And I'll be talking to Nigerian star Uzoamakapawa. The Arts Hour's back after this.

0: Wei Fei Yang playing Moonlit Night. That's it for today's Arts Hour. Thank you for your ears, and thank you to both my guests, Uzo Makapawa and Zing Sing. But now, from me, Nikki Beatty, studio managers Duncan Hammond and Steve Greenwood, and producers Kieran Birmingham and Nikki Paxman, see you next week.
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Well, hello and howdy, music lovers of planet Earth, and welcome once again to Mountain Stage, live performance radio from the Mountain State of West Virginia. I'm David Mayfield, standing in this week for Kathy Matea, who was recently indicted. Sorry, I read that wrong. Recently inducted into the Grand Ole Opry. That's right. Congrats, Kathy. We have a great crowd here with us at our home, the Culture Center Theater, here in beautiful Charleston, West Virginia. Thanks for being with us here in the house and out there on the radio. I'm glad you're here, and you'll be glad, too, because we're welcoming one of the most prolific songwriters of his generation. You know him from his acclaimed work with The Hold Steady. And he's back along with a new group. We're excited to have Craig Finn and the Band of Forgiveness here. And in our second hour, a fiery young bluegrass band from East Nashville. The name says it all. East Nash Grass is with us. I like them. And later in this hour, a North Carolina roots duo who specialize in handcrafted acoustic music, songwriter Paige Anderson and fiddler Emily Rose. They go by Two Runner. And in just a bit, we welcome back one of our favorite voices in song and in lyrics. So happy to welcome back Deb Talon to the Mountain Stage. But to start the hour off, we have a singer-songwriter originally from Lafayette, California. Early on, she led Nikki Bloom and the Gramblers, a San Francisco area band that went viral with their Van Sessions video, where they cover Hall & Oates. That video has over 4 million views and features Nikki absolutely shredding on the kazoo, all while driving. Don't try that at home. After years of relentless touring, she eventually relocated to Nashville and found a slower pace of life that has informed her three solo records, including the brand new album Rancho Deluxe, recorded at her home in Tennessee. That album features contributions from Kai Welch, Jess Nolan, and Cameron Neal. And Nikki's performed with everyone from the infamous String Dusters to Phil Lesh and Friends, and we are thrilled to have her back here with us right now. Please welcome to the Mountain Stage, Nikki Bloom.

Thank you. We're so happy to be here. It's always a real honor to get to play Mountain Stage. I want to introduce my band real quick. Dan Nobler's on stage left playing guitar. Jesse Wilson's here playing the bass and singing with me. He also produced Rancho Deluxe, the new record. Jamie Dick back there playing the drums. This is our dear friend, Mr. Joe Passapia, playing guitar and singing. And we got Will Honaker over there, stage right, playing keys. Thank you so much. We're going to do all songs from the new record, Rancho Deluxe. This is called Bay Laurel Leaves. And it's about finding two homes, mini homes. The older I get, the more homes I have. And it feels good.

Thank you so much. This is a song Jesse and I wrote. It's one of my favorite tracks on the record, maybe because it's about other people, not me. But it's about putting yourself in other people's shoes and, you know, when you see somebody at the store and they're having a bad day, let them have it. Kill them with kindness. We're all going through stuff.

if he wins. Thank you. We had the most beautiful drive today from Warm Springs, Virginia, through the hollers into West Virginia, and it was just beautiful. The leaves were changing, and that's one of the loveliest things about getting to tour, seeing this beautiful country we get to live in. We're going to do a song. It's called Falling Out of Dreams, and it's really about having the realization that following your own path is the most important, instead of fulfilling other people's ideas of what you should be doing or what path you should take. It really is about finding your own authentic path and following it.

0: Thank you so much. I'm Nikki Bloom. It's been an honor to play for y'all. It's going to be such a lovely program. We can't wait to hear it ourselves.
1: Nikki Bloom, everybody. What a voice. And what a band. Nikki is touring in November with shows in Nashville and out on the West Coast. And the new album is called Rancho Deluxe. So make sure you check that out. One more time for Nikki Bloom. 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

0: and Scrubs and Too Many to Mention. She's also built a strong solo career, releasing 6 albums, including her latest, I Thought I Saw You, a beautifully crafted collection that highlights her gift for melody with stories of hope, time, and the beauty of everyday life. 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
1: Oh, thank you. I want to say four.

a song I wrote while in the weepies. it's called Hummingbird. And in it is a little bit of a rumination about, you know, sometimes we get really good at dealing with the difficult things in life and the pain and the grief, and we have, like, capacity for that. And then, but then when joy and really good things happen, it's almost like we have this little tiny cup and we have to learn to, like, sometimes that's even more of a challenge, I think, to expand that part of ourselves. Anyway, so this song kind of plays with that idea a little bit.

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Thanks. So this is my friend Dan Padley on the guitar tonight. Dan and I are both presently residents of Iowa City, Iowa. And so we flew out, actually from Chicago today. We're going to do a song now that's actually an old...

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I'm not going to talk too much in between because I want to share some music with you tonight. So, we're going to do a song from my new album. It was out in February. The song's called Just You.

Thank you. Thank you so much. It's really lovely to be back at Mountain Stage. Thanks so much for listening.

0: Thank you so much for having us. Dan Padley on guitar. I'm Deb Talon.
1: 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Her latest album, I Thought I Saw You, is available now wherever you get your music. 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
1: All right, up next we've got Two Runner with us, a duo that hails from the hills of Northern California. With Paige Anderson on guitar, Clawhammer banjo and vocals, and Emily Rose on fiddle and harmony vocals, Paige grew up touring the country with her family's bluegrass band. 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And Emily started fiddling in the Celtic tradition when she was just 9 years old and later honed her craft at Berklee College of Music. 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
3: Thank you so very much. This is our first full-length record with a record label. We signed to Garhol Records, which is Nick Shoulder's record label, if you're familiar with him. It's a very rad independent label out of Arkansas. And this is one of the songs that we picked off the record. This one's called 5 Minutes.

0: Thank you so much. I'd love to introduce our wonderful songwriter as well as guitar player and banjo player over here. She grew up in a family bluegrass band, if you couldn't tell, and just is one of the best songwriters I've ever encountered in my whole life. This is Paige Anderson over here. Give her a huge round of applause.
1: Thank you so much. And I'm going to introduce this amazing woman next to me. She's my absolute favorite fiddle player, and I am eternally grateful that we cross paths in this world. Please give a hand for Emily Rose over here on the fiddle.
0: Thank you so much.
1: Thank you so much to Mountain Stage for having us. This really means a lot. We're very honored to be here tonight. And thank you all for being here and supporting live music. This is one that's going on the new record. This one's kind of a little desert ditty, I would say. This one's called Road Runner. Thank you, everyone.

0: Thank you everyone so much.
1: Paige and Emily, a two runner, everybody. Their latest single, Late Dinner, is out now. They'll be touring all across Europe in November, and they've got a new full-length album coming out in 2026. I can't wait that long. Give it up one more time for Two Runner, everybody. We want to say a special howdy and a big thank you to you right now if you're listening over WYSO in Yellow Springs, Ohio, or over KENW in Portales, New Mexico. We're glad to have you listening, and we hope you can join us next week when we welcome Shadowlands featuring S. Carey and trumpeter John Raymond, plus Tay and the Neighborly, Damn Tall Buildings, Aaron McEwen, and Ken Yates. 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

Well, hello again, and welcome to the second hour of Mountain Stage. I'm David Mayfield, sitting in for Kathy Mattea. A lot of people think Kathy's not here because she was just officially and finally made a member of the Grand Ole Opry. But I know the truth, folks. She's really not here because she's off taping a new season of Naked and Afraid. While she's doing that, we are here in Charleston, West Virginia at the Culture Center Theater. And still to come, we welcome back a treasured songwriter in the world of modern rock and indie music. Craig Finn and the Band of Forgiveness will be out here. But up next, we've got one of the most exciting young bluegrass bands on the scene today, East Nash Grass, hailing from, where are you guys from? Oh, East Nashville. They first came together around 2017, honing their chops and stage chemistry during a weekly residency at Dee's Country Cocktail Lounge. Ooh. Individually, they have performed with the likes of Dan Tominski, Tim O'Brien, and Sierra Hull. But together, they create a sound that clearly has respect for tradition, all while being daring and creative. It's no wonder they were named 2024 New Artist of the Year by the International Bluegrass Music Association. That's right. Their latest album, All God's Children, is out now on Mountain Fever Records. Please welcome to the Mountain Stage, East Nash Grass.

be right here on Mount Stage, as I mentioned, in beautiful, wild and wonderful West Virginia. And Do all y'all live here? Well, good. Well, this is a wonderful place. We hope to get to tour here more. And we've had a really busy year this year. We've had a new record, as David mentioned, that came out back in August, called All God's Children. And we've been all over about almost 100 shows, I think, this year. And so it's good to be here in West Virginia. As I mentioned, I'll try to introduce some of these folks up here and tell y'all where they're all from. This guy over here on the banjo is from the great state of Florida, the other panhandle, because I know West Virginia's got that thing up there, you know, kind of panhandle at the top. This guy right here, we're very, very happy to have him in the band. He's one of the best in the business, played with Tim O'Brien here, I believe, on Mountain Stage a couple different times. Y'all make welcome Mr. Corey Walker. Back there on the bass, he can play a lot of different instruments. He's a great dobro player as well as a great bass player. If you've listened to any bluegrass radio, which I mentioned this is on several radio stations, you've undoubtedly heard this guy right here, the big dad of East Nashgrass. Y'all make welcome from Ackworth, Georgia, from Blue Ridge, Georgia originally, Ackworth, Georgia now, Mr. Jeff Parton. Over here on the mandolin, he's going to sing this next song that he wrote, and we're really... This guy, East Nashgrass wouldn't have been a thing without him. It came out of his own brain, and we were very worried he wouldn't be able to attend this show because we thought he had a brain-eating amoeba, but it was actually just a tummy ache. Y'all make welcome from Searcy, Arkansas. That's Mr. Harry Clark. And on the fiddle over here, the reigning 2025 IBMA Fiddle Player of the Year. Wow. A lot to be proud of. We're very proud of this gal. She's worked with some of the best in the business. And when I was growing up in East Tennessee, she was in Middle Tennessee, and she used to terrorize all these other children in these fiddle contests, and she would beat them all mercilessly. She won so many contests. We're very proud of her to be here. Original member of East Nashgrass. It's Maddie Denton right there. Also, folks over here on the guitar from Chattanooga, Tennessee. On the guitar, that's James Key right there. Please make him welcome, if you will.

Thank you so much, folks. Thanks to the Mountain Stage for having us. We sure enjoyed being here. Once again, Corey Walker on the banjo, James Key on the guitar, Maddie Denton on the fiddle, Harry Clark on the mandolin, Jeff Parton on the bass back there. Play you one more.

0: like that on the west side, I'll tell you that much. Their latest album, All God's Children, is out now on Mountain Fever Records. They've got a tour coming up with AJ Lee and Blue Summit. Give it up one more time for East Nash Grass. 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
0: 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Well, friends, to close out our show, we've got an artist whose songs are like short stories that rock, full of memorable characters, keen observations, and devastating details. You might recognize him as the front man of The Hold Steady, one of the most respected rock bands of the past two decades. Over the years, he's worked with artists like the Mountain Goats, Titus Andronicus, and Patterson Hood. And as a solo artist, he has released six albums, including his latest titled Always Been, which was recorded with members of the War on Drugs. Tonight, he's here to grace the Mountain Stage with his new project. Here's Craig Finn and the Band of Forgiveness.

walk back from the golf course, cut through a couple backyards, try to keep my eyes pointed heavenward. And another prior life, the Reverend and his wife,

I explain to them how much it is you mean to me. The cuffs, they made a click as they wrapped around my wrists. Everybody's got some version of security. Somewhere there's a life where the reverend has his wife and Jesus has his ministry in Galilee. But this sunset looks like blood from the windows of this bus, somewhere between Harrisburg and Bethany. Somewhere between Harrisburg and Bethany.

Hey, thank you so much. I'm Craig Finn, and this is the Band of Forgiveness. And this is our fourth show, so thanks for being a part of it. And thanks for being at Mountain Stage, the legendary Mountain Stage. I think it's my fourth time here, total, between my band, The Hold Steady, and me. And I really do consider it's obviously a legendary program. So I wanted to play a song about another legend while we're on the topic of legends. And this legend is a guy named the Amarillo Kid. And the Amarillo Kid, as you might have guessed, he's from down in Texas. But that's not where he got legendary. That's not even where he got the nickname. You see, he's Stan Amarillo. Everyone's the Amarillo Kid. No, he had to go to Buffalo, New York to get that nickname, and that's where he did the things that made him such a legend. Now, after I wrote the song, I was pretty proud of it, and I played it for a bunch of people, and some people in the audience, some specifically some Texans,

They came to me and said, "Hey, Craig, down in Texas we say Amarillo." And I said, "Yeah, I knew that." But up in Buffalo, New York, they say all kinds of crazy stuff. This is about the Amarillo kid, and this is his story. I was born down in the handle. I was brought up by the strap. When the devil starts to show up in your dreams, then it's hard to get your dreams back. And if I lost my sense of wonder, you can blame it on the banks. Well, the scammers and the skimmers, they swim around together, and every dealer has a fish tank.

like a cockpit computer till the wings came off the plane. I was deep in debt and desperate. I met some Hesser and his henchmen. I put on my only suit and I walked up to the interview. I applied for the position. When the whole thing finally happened, they flew me out to Buffalo, New York. Well, the terms were much different than what we'd first discussed, but I was grateful for the work. Deanna was the girl that used to ride around away from the car.

Thanks so much. This is the Band of Forgiveness. Nelson Devereaux, Ethan Alseth, Joe Strand, all out of Minneapolis, Minnesota, which is my hometown. I want to thank them for being people of substance. That's a hard thing to find.

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And it's been raining all day, and my jacket got nicked from the

Thank you. So I put out a record in April called Always Been, and a lot of the songs are about the same guy, and this guy is a former priest. He's recently left the priesthood, and the reason he did it was, the reason he did it is he never believed in God, which I think is more unusual that he became a priest in the first place. But over the course of the record, he does find faith, and it's at a very inconvenient time after he's already left the priesthood. And when he finds his faith, he changes his name. His name was Nathan, but he becomes Clayton. And the reasons for that are, they're discussed in the song.

stare off into space and draw smokestacks on her placemat. She had a dwindling grace and a faith in the industry that never really made any sense to me. When we were combing her place trying to come up with the funds for a phone number friend in an idling car, she said, you know, I probably don't see myself here forever, but for now it's pretty much where we are. I never really argued with her basic observations. I wasn't really into confrontation back then. I was mostly just about sitting in the window, watching the flag out front, just twisting and twisting and twisting and twisting. We mark where we've been with the scars on our skin. We can only sing the songs we've been taught to. Rachel recommended messing with the settings. She said it's better than settling for whatever they give you.

Rachel was practical. She always carried matches. So she didn't have habits or rituals. She threw salt over her shoulder when they rang for last orders. Held her breath when she got up from the table. Never really mattered that she was 12 years older. Except for when we talked about the 1980s. So I was still showing up to modern European history. She was trying to hold on to her baby. Started out calling me her partner in crime. Neither one of us were supposed to be in the taverns. I had a suspended license and a court case coming up. The judge said he was seeing some patterns. She said at sundown it feels like I'm riding a train I'm not on. That all one sensation is speeding then sinking. Friday's making eyes at guys cashing their checks. Another forms of magical thing.

They pulled me over 5 minutes from home. Went off to the workhouse for 38 days. When I got out, I drove out to my brother's in Denver. He got me a job at a golf course, and I decided to stay there. I heard she'd been living off more of the same. Guess she got with that guy that took IDs at the door. Must have been last winter when I finally tried to text her. The number I had didn't go through anymore. So I was a little bit surprised when Sam got in touch. Asked me to be here. Told me what did it. It's my first trip back after 8 years in Denver. I drove in from the west. Man, the city looks different now. All the luxury lofts that they built from the old factories reminded me of her faith in the industry. Rachel did her best with the deal she'd been dealt. That's what I've got for a eulogy.

Thank you. Give it up to the Band of Forgiveness. Seth Nelson, Ethan and Joe. Appreciate them coming out tonight. I'm going to play one to bring us home by myself. And this is a song about two people. Well, two people I knew in my hometown of Minneapolis, Minnesota. Their names are Sean and Sabrina, and they were a couple that I knew. But the thing about Sean is that no one ever called him that. He had a nickname. They called him Shamrock. And Shamrock, he always wore one of those jackets, those Boston Celtics jackets, the green satin ones. You know what I'm talking about? I don't know if they called him Shamrock because he wore the jacket, or he wore the jacket because they called him Shamrock. It was a chicken or the egg kind of thing. I'm 99.9% sure that Shamrock had never been to Ireland, and I'm 98% sure he hadn't been to Boston either. He was a stay in South Minneapolis kind of guy. But him and Sabrina, they fell in love, and this is their story. She met him after summer school, high off the bus stop, in a knockoff Celtics jacket. Said his crew, they call him Shamrock. His mother died when he was 5, and his dad's some sort of drug cop. But the apple sometimes rolls way down the hill. Sabrina claimed the South Side, but really she's from Richfield. These invisible divisions, they never seem like such a big deal. And she's been working at a wine bar, making jokes about the mouthfeel. She sometimes takes 20s from the till.

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But his fingernails keep falling off, and he comes home pissed and sore.

nothing really happens. School became a drag, so she went back to be a waitress. There isn't much to sit on when the old crew comes to visit.

came in this evening from the County Credit Union. Two guys with masks and pistols crashed in as they were closing. By the time the cruisers came around, they had grabbed the cash and scattered.

Wisconsin. When the footage ran on news at 9, she could tell that it was Shamrock. In their ragged satin jacket, this is Boston. Unrehearsed and unprepared,

0: somehow she's still broke. Walking up to Speedway to get smokes. Walking up to Speedway to get smokes. Thanks a lot, Stage, for having me. Really love coming here. Thank you.
1: Craig Finn, everybody. And the Band of Forgiveness. Craig's about to go out on tour out on the West Coast with Patterson Hood, so make sure you look for that. How about one more big round of applause for Craig Finn and the Band of Forgiveness, everybody. And keep it going for East Nash Grass and Nikki Bloom. And how about Deb Callen and Two Runner and your humble and handsome host. Oh, go on. And, of course, a big thank you to everybody here in Charleston, West Virginia. And, as always, a special thank you to those of you out there listening in Radioland, because without you, there'd be no Mountain Stage, and that would break my heart. We hope you can join us next week when we welcome Shadowlands, featuring S. Carey and John Raymond, Tay and the Neighborly, Damn Tall Buildings, Aaron McEwen, and Ken Yates. Mountain Stage is produced by Larry Gross and Adam Harris. Senior producer is Jeff Shirley. Associate producers are John Ingram and Mallory Richards. We're engineered by Patrick Stevens, Richie Collins, Blake Roberts, and Greg McGowan. 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

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Lodging is provided by the Marriott Town Center Hotel, centrally located for the business and pleasure traveler in downtown Charleston, West Virginia. Mountain Stage was founded by Andy Ridenour, Francis Fisher, and Larry Gross. 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
4: I'm calling about a word that I used all growing up called ballycatters. Basically a wall of ice that's built up by pans of ice catching up on the shore and on the rocks. Basically it just makes a wall of jagged pans of ice and slush.
5: I took a picture and I was leaving. I texted the picture to friends and family and said, what a gorgeous view of a gorge, and it hit me that I needed to call you guys about a gorgeous gorge.
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6: Has your mother sold her mangle?
8: Oh, I'm wired for sound.

0: I don't know. I just wanted to know maybe if you guys had some insight on that word.
1: Yeah, there are a couple of different inflection points here that I want to emphasize. But like a lot of words, you know, the path isn't linear and it's not altogether clear. But I want to confirm for you, yes, it is more common in the Black English world, at least since the 1980s. Mm-hmm. And although there have been very popular songs, like you mentioned, that use boo and it pops up here and there and white people talking to white people, it's still very African-American, still very much Black English. And so it hasn't lost that sense. To mean, you know, your honey, kind of the same linguistic space as honey or baby when you're talking to your sweetie or your shorty or whoever. But older than that is boo-boo, the word twice, used as an affectionate term, which goes back to the very early 1900s in a bunch of songs. Used exactly the same way. We would talk about my boo-boo. And it's possible, and it's not sure, that it might come from an intentional mispronunciation of beautiful. So which leads us back to beau. So you'd say bootyful instead of beautiful. So instead of that B-Y-O-O sound, you would just do a B-O-O sound, bootyful. And so it's the kind of thing that you'd use in lovey-dovey language when you're talking to your sweetie, my boo-boo.
0: Yeah, you kind of like add some flair to it. Or
1: Like you do with your sweetie,
0: okay,
1: right? You're always coming up with new stuff for your sweetie. They cause you to be eloquent, I think, when there's real love there.
0: Right.
1: But you know, Jasmine, there's another thing here that I want to toss in as a possible inflection point, which is the suffix poo, P-O-O, and not the naughty word that has to do with bodily functions, but a suffix that kind of indicates affection. So if you liked me, you might call me Granty Poo.
0: Granty Poo. Oh, my God. Oh, my God. I do that. I do that without even thinking about it.
1: These diminutives, as they're known, or create what are known as hypocharistics, these affectionate terms for people. But the P in poo and the B in boo are easily replaceable with each other because they represent more or less the same mouth and lip position, but the only difference is whether or not you use your vocal cords when you say them. So it's very easy for a word to switch back and forth between that pronunciation over time. And, you know, and that French parallel you brought up earlier is definitely worth mentioning. This boo is such a simple one-syllable word that it has absolutely been reinvented several times in English, and it sounds like it occur in other languages besides the beau in French, which you used to describe a man who is attractive. In Yiddish, we have bubby and bubala, right? which originally meant grandmother, but later became generalized to mean a term of endearment for anyone. And in Indonesian, there's bu, boo, which is an affectionate term of address for your mother. It's such a basic fundamental sound that B sound coming off a lip followed by a vowel is also very similar to the first sounds that babies make. Ba-ba, right?
0: Nice, nice.
1: Babbling.
0: Yes. Okay, I like that. So, I love terms of endearment, so, you know, I called 20 different people boo. You know, friends,
1: you sound
0: family,
1: like a very caring person.
0: Lovers.
1: But Jasmine, the main thing I want you to take away is that probably the modern boo is descended from the earlier boo-boo, which is over 120 years old.
0: Okay, I love that. All right, well, I'm going to keep on watching this, listening to the show, and maybe I'll come back with another word.
1: Jasmine, take care of yourself, and we appreciate your time and your
2: fandom.
1: Yeah,
2: thanks for a really sweet conversation.
0: Yes. Thank you so much. You guys are fun.
2: You too.
0: Bye.
2: Bye-bye. 877-929-9673.
1: Hello, you have a way with words.
3: Hey, Grant. Hey, Martha. This is George Zahn from Maple Grove, Minnesota. A while back, I was driving through West Virginia on my way back from my parents' house in Virginia. And I stopped at Grand View outside Beckley. And there you get literally a grand view of the New River Gorge, which if you've never been, it's truly spectacular sight. And I took a picture, and I was leaving. I texted the picture to friends and family and said, what a gorgeous view of a gorge. And it hit me that I needed to call you guys about a gorgeous gorge.
1: You thought of the two most gorgeous people you knew, and you had to call.
3: That's right.
1: Yeah.
3: That's something like that.
1: So the question is, does gorge, G-O-R-G-E, in a geographical sense, have anything to do with gorgeous, G-O-R-G-E-O-U-S, meaning beautiful or very attractive?
3: Sure.
2: Yeah, there is a connection between those two words, but it's not what you might think. It's actually really surprising. The word gorge, as in a narrow canyon, comes from an old French word that means throat. And if you think about it, that makes sense, because a gorge is essentially a throat in the landscape. And it goes back to a Latin root, gurgis, which means throat or gullet or jaws. And it can also mean gulf or whirlpool. And actually, the same root gives us the word regurgitate, which has nothing to do with being gorgeous. What's really interesting is that modern French retains that throat meaning. La gorge means the throat. If you have mal de gorge, you have a sore throat. Now, the word gorgeous itself may be related, but here's the connection with the idea of the throat. In the late Middle Ages, fashionable women wore an elaborate headdress that in English we call a wimple. And the part that covered the throat and the shoulders had its own name in French, from gorge, meaning throat. And over time, a beautiful wimple became a mark of an elegant woman, you know, very, very fashionable. And then that term expanded to mean fond of dress or simply elegant. And from that, we get the word gorgeous. So these words are likely related, but it has to do with a throat. Isn't that wild?
3: Wow.
1: There are a couple other places where gorge still means throat in English. One of them is if you make someone's gorge rise by doing something nauseating, you make them vomit. And also as a verb, to gorge yourself on food.
2: Yeah, there's that one too, right?
3: Oh, sure. Oh, my goodness. This goes much further than I thought.
1: Always does.
2: That's what we do, George. That's what we do.
1: All right. Take care of yourself. Call us again sometime, all right?
3: Yeah, this has been great. Thank you so much.
1: Sure. Bye-bye.
2: Thank you, George.
3: Bye.
2: Take care. Bye-bye.
3: All right. Bye-bye.
1: 877-929-9673 is this gorgeous phone number that you can call or text toll-free in the United States and Canada.
4: We have a 30% chance of showers today. Mostly sunny and hot, though, with a high in the upper 90s. Heat index values as high as 104. Tonight, mostly clear with a low around 73 degrees. Sunny on Sunday with a high near 92. Mostly clear in the evening with a low around 73. And then another sunny day, both for Monday and Tuesday. Sunny with a high near 94 on Monday, and they're saying 95 on Tuesday. 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
1: You're listening to Away With Words, the show about language and how we use it. I'm Grant Barrett.
2: And I'm Martha Barnett. We talked earlier in the show about the book 188 Words for Rain by Alan Connor. He's the crossword puzzle editor for The Guardian newspaper, and he's also a screenwriter who's worked on several movies, including Borat 2.
1: Oh, so he's a high-thinking writer.
2: Exactly. He's very
1: elevated.
2: Versatile.
1: He's up there at the top.
2: Well, I think you'll love his book. It's really a word lover's delight. It's witty and whimsical and smart, which is right up your alley, of course. Mm-hmm. And it opens this way. You're in the sky, 7,000 feet above the bottom bit of the British Isles. In other words, he starts you out up in the clouds, drifting over southern England, and you're gazing down at the locals who are discussing the weather. And you get to eavesdrop on those conversations, which are filled with dialectal terms for different kinds of rain and the experience of getting rained on. And then he takes you around the rest of the UK, just drifting along with the weather and learning lots of local dialect and weather folklore and science. And you also learn some history, too, like the person who invented Gore-Tex and the first man in London to carry an umbrella. And that's an interesting little story. In the 18th century, a proper English gentleman would never carry an umbrella because that was considered feminine and Frenchified. And the first guy to do so, a man named Jonas Hanway, was mocked and pelted with rotten fruit and harassed by cab drivers who had good reason to resent him because, of course, rainy days were good for their business and umbrellas threatened their trade. And you also learn words from this book about rain around the UK, like the words flisky and flobby. Flisky in southern England describes a day covered in mist but with tiny individual raindrops as well.
1: Mm.
2: And flobby describes clouds that are swollen up and hanging loose. They're large and heavy with rain. So this book is, it's a love letter to all those places and to rain itself. And speaking of love, he points out that rain can be incredibly romantic. I mean, think of all those rain-soaked kisses in movies like Four Weddings and a Funeral. And as he writes, in 1,000 Bollywood pictures where a downpour can make any clothing look like very little clothing at all. And then he points out that the great cinematic kisses in The Baking Heat come less easily to mind. So it's this wonderful tongue-in-cheek book, but you can learn a lot from it. It's called 188 Words for Rain, a delightfully damp tour of the British Isles led by natural forces.
1: And the author?
2: The author is Alan Connor.
1: We'll have Alan Connor's book on our website at waywardradio.org. And we mean it when we say that Martha and I love to hear about the books that you're reading. Send them along. 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Hello, you have a way with words.
9: Yes, hi. This is Catherine. I'm calling about a word that I used all growing up called ballycatters. And I know what it is.
1: Mm-hmm.
9: It's basically a wall of ice that's built up by pans of ice catching up on the shore and on the rocks, and then the sea freezes over that, and the slush ice comes in, and basically it just makes a wall of jagged pans of ice and slush. And we were always warned not to go near it, and we always call them ballycatters, but mm-hmm. I don't know where that word came from. It seems such a strange word.
1: Catherine, where are you that you're encountering all this ice?
9: So that was in Newfoundland.
1: Uh-huh. And you're there still?
9: No, I'm in Ontario.
1: Okay, gotcha. So these big walls of ice, Martha, this is, I don't know how to say this, it's evocative.
2: It really is. It's so picturesque. I'm picturing ice that's formed along the shore there by freezing spray and waves, like rough and jagged and clingy. Is that your experience of it?
9: Yes, and also like when the ice is broken up and it floats into the shore in big pans of ice and
1: mm-hmm.
9: they catch
1: mm-hmm.
9: on the rock. And then mm-hmm. more slush comes in over that. So it's quite dramatic.
1: So mm-hmm. before we get into ballycatter, but a pan of ice is just a big piece of ice almost big enough to stand on, or actually big enough to stand on?
9: Yes, actually big enough to stand on, and sometimes like big enough to hold up a polar bear. I mean, it all depends, right?
2: Mm-hmm.
9: And also something else we weren't allowed to go near.
1: Polar bears.
9: Yeah, you know, any size of a piece of ice, basically, but large enough to stand on to anything really big.
2: It's spelled a few different ways, ballycatter or ballycatter, ballycatter or ballycater. What's super interesting about this word is that it may be an alteration of the word barricade or the Spanish word barricado, which means the same thing, which makes sense, doesn't it? Because it forms this kind of frozen barricade along the shoreline. And
9: oh, absolutely.
2: Yeah, yeah. The word barricade itself has a fascinating story. It may come from the French word barrique, which means barrel, because early street barricades were made from barrels. Like in Paris, you know, you would set up a barricade by filling barrels with earth or stones or sand and setting them up, and that was a good way to keep people away from whatever you were trying to keep them away from. And barricaders do the same thing, don't they?
9: Oh, absolutely.
2: Yeah, so we're not totally sure of that connection, but it's a pretty cool possibility.
1: Well, yeah, we'd have to talk about how the R in barricado becomes a double L in barricader.
2: Mm-hmm.
1: And that
2: mm-hmm.
1: that's because the R's and the L's are often pronounced in pretty much the same physical form of the mouth and the tongue. There's just a difference,
2: right.
1: A slight difference. And so the mouth easily moves from one to the other.
9: Oh, interesting. Thank you so much for that. I really appreciate it.
1: Thanks, Catherine. Take care.
2: Thanks for calling, Catherine. Bye-bye.
9: Bye.
1: We're not going to ice you out if you give us a call. Toll-free in Canada and the United States. Text or call 877-929-9673.
2: I just came across this saying that was briefly popular in 19th century London. And it's, has your mother sold her mangle?
1: Is this just one of those non sequitur phrases?
2: Yeah, a mangle was a device for squeezing water from laundry.
1: Oh, I've seen it. I've used one. Yeah, my aunt had one well into the 80s. Yeah, in the yard.
2: Oh, well, the OED describes has your mother sold her mangle as a discourteous catchphrase. And it suggests that the person you're talking to has to make ends meet by selling their mother's mangle. And it's something that kids especially would run up to strangers and say on the street, apparently, just to be annoying. It's sort of the 6-7 of the 19th century, I think.
1: I wonder if there's another layer to that, and that is the assumption that not only did she have to sell her mangle, but she had to take in laundry to make ends meet in the first place.
2: Yeah, yeah, it really is about not having much in the way of financial resources. But a surprising saying, but apparently it was quite widespread in London in the 19th century for a while, and then fortunately it left.
1: We know from your calls, texts, and emails that you read a lot, and we love when you share those little passages or expressions that you come across that just delight you. Call or text us with them toll-free, 877-929-9673.
2: Hello, you have a way with words.
10: Hello, hi, it's Cynthia Barrett calling from Austin, Texas.
2: Cynthia Barrett from Austin, Texas. Well, glad to have you. What's up?
10: Well, thank you. I'm a recent transplant to Texas. I grew up in New York and lived there most of my life. But I have a question. I grew up in a big family, five kids, and my dad would often stand when we were doing the dishes, and we all had our kitchen duties, you know, loading the dishwasher or whatever, and he would often stand there looking at us, and anybody that was sort of slacking off, not really doing what they're supposed to be, would use this expression, no soldiering. So I never really thought about it or questioned it, but he said it often enough that it stuck in my mind. And I figured the only sort of guess I had about it was probably somewhat nautical or Navy oriented, because he was in the Normandy invasion, a naval officer in World War II, and my ancestors were whalers in Cold Spring Harbor, Long Island, and New Bedford, Massachusetts. So that's kind of as far as I got with this.
2: And Cynthia, what did he mean by it? Were you supposed to jump to?
10: Yes, we were supposed to jump to.
2: Uh-huh.
10: I think it was like, come on, I see you're slacking off, and snap to.
2: Got it.
10: Pull your weight kind of thing.
1: What he said was no soldiering, S-O-L-D-I-E-R-I-N-G.
10: Yeah.
1: Okay, yeah.
10: I was biking in Austin this spring, and I saw a bumper sticker that said no soldiering, but it was spelled S-O-J-E-R-I-N-G. What are your thoughts?
1: Oh, my thoughts are that S-O-J-E-R is the same word intentionally misspelled to reflect the way that some people say the word soldier, more like a G than a D. Sometimes you'll see it spelled S-O-G-E-R, And all three of those, soldiering and sojourning and sojourning with a G, are all listed in a variety of different reference works and dictionaries. But they all boil down to exactly what you said, shirking, malingering, being a layabout or a slugabout, you know, just not doing
10: right.
1: what you're supposed to do.
10: Right.
1: And the meaning
10: yes.
1: dates to at least the 1840s, and that naval connection is probably the source of it. Because it seems to come out of this inter-service rivalry between sailors and soldiers, where the sailors look at the soldiers and think, I can do everything you do, plus I can sail a ship. You know, the sailors typically and traditionally see soldiers as lazy or no better than cattle, because the sailing ships are always hauling the soldiers from place to place, you know, just like their baggage or cargo or something like that. So, because it's
10: right.
1: particularly galling when you're in a Navy and you see...
10: Yes, working hard.
1: You see these Army troops basically behaving like noisy, messy animals as far as you're concerned, and you're here running the ship, you know? You're making
10: right,
1: the boat
10: right.
1: go, so uh-huh. to speak. And so it comes yeah. from that general, this idea that you were behaving like a soldier when a soldier is at his worst or her worst.
10: I see. So, yes. So we were at our worst when we were just...
1: Yeah, but it really does come down to just this rivalry that's existed as far back as I can see in the U.S. and British military traditions between the Navy and the Army.
10: Right, right. And is it a word that's used frequently today? I mean, when I saw that bumper sticker, it kind of made me wonder. I don't hear it, but there was that bumper sticker.
1: It's still out there. I can't say it's the most popular language, but you will find it pretty regularly in amateur collections of slang where somebody has put together what they themselves have experienced in the services. And for me, that's enough of a testament that it's valid and still being used. It also pops up in these risque and ribald songs that soldiers sometimes sing or sailors sometimes sing, where they talk about, you know, different sexual escapades or work escapades, the kind of stuff they sing in the bars after the duty's over, you know?
2: Well, Cynthia, I love that somebody put it onto a bumper sticker. That's hilarious.
10: I know. That was, I almost fell off my bike. Yeah.
1: All right, you take care and soldier on, which is a completely different meaning. We should work
10: soldier
1: that
10: on.
1: Out.
10: Right. That's the opposite.
1: Take care, Cynthia. Bye-bye.
10: Okay, thank
2: bye-bye.
10: You so much. Bye-bye.
2: Well, quit your soldiering and call us, 877-929-9673, or email us. The address is words@waywardradio.org. Hey there, you have a way with words.
11: Hi, my name is Chris Dunn, and I'm calling from east coast of Central Florida.
2: Okay, so are you literally calling from the coast?
11: I am. I'm working right now. I'm on a break, but I'm working in my lifeguard station.
1: Oh, a lifeguard.
2: Wait, you're actually in a lifeguard station?
11: I'm in a little lifeguard tower now, next to my partner.
1: I'm imagining a beefcake guy in red Speedos, just like on the TV shows.
11: Well, what about the Speedo? That was this morning on my workout. No, just kidding.
1: Gotcha. All right, beefcake then. What's on your mind,
11: you
1: language wise, though, Chris?
11: I'll take it. Okay, so the reason I'm calling is that it has to do with work, actually. So we do all of our communications, you know, using radios. And so we'll talk from tower to tower or from tower to vehicle using our handheld radios or the radios in the trucks. And so, you know, like a common radio call will go something like, if I'm stationed in tower one, I'll call tower two. And so a real common radio call would be tower two, this is tower one, I'll be down in a rip current rescue. And then tower two would respond, tower two, copy. Got that?
1: Mm-hmm.
11: So it's to, hey, you, it's me, and then they'll copy. So what people I've noticed in the last few months, they'll say tower two copies. And I don't know, it just sounds wrong to my ear, and I've been able to find nothing about this, if that's correct or not. Copy versus copies. It just sounds so wrong.
1: So
11: it's like they're using it as a plural, you know what I'm saying?
1: Well, I think they're using it as a conjugated verb.
11: Okay.
1: So they're saying they're leaving some words out, which is allowed in English and you know, short-circuited situations. But they're saying the tower copies. This tower two copies, or whoever it is, that we are currently
11: right.
1: copying what you're saying. But right. I think if I explain a little bit about the origin, it'll make some sense to you, because this okay. comes from telegraph days, as a surprising number of things do, when you literally had to copy down the message that was being transferred to you over the wire, that you would literally take a writing utensil and put it to paper to put the words down, because it was coming in via Morse code, which is slow, and there's no way that you're just going to remember the whole message in your head, because it just takes too long. So right. you're literally copying it down. And basically what you would say at the time was you would message back using the little keyer and say, I have okay. basically saying copy, meaning I did copy what you said, therefore we're good. Or you might say gotcha. Repeat, did not copy, and ask him to say it again, you know, to send it again.
11: Right, gotcha.
1: And so once all this electronic communication went from just the dot dash and Morse code to voice, the language of to say that you copied something just continued. And then it expanded even further when radios kind of became standard configurations in military vehicles and wartime and among police. And, of course, as you know, with any kind of EMT-type service where you need radios for instant quick communication, person-to-person communication.
11: Right. So copies is fine.
1: Yeah, it is. It's totally fine. And I think it kind of throws back to the early days where you're literally saying, you know, Tower 2 copies means, yeah, we did. We more or less wrote that down. If we didn't, we might have.
11: Right. So they're using it as a verb, essentially.
1: Yeah, exactly.
11: I'm copying.
1: Yep.
11: Mm-hmm. Gotcha. Yeah. Okay, well, thanks for clearing that up.
1: Yeah.
11: I couldn't find anything else, so I figured I'd call the experts.
1: Yeah, yep. We'll call, as they say. We will comply if you call.
2: Well, I'm impressed that you're thinking about grammar while you're sitting there watching the waves.
1: Yeah.
2: Chris. That's really cool.
11: Well, you know, it's the radio or, you know, whatever else podcast.
1: Dolphins.
11: Gotta keep yourself entertained. No, there's a lot of them around. Yeah. Lots of dolphins in Florida.
1: All right. Yeah. Thank you, sir. Take care of yourself and be safe out there.
11: Yes.
1: Right?
11: Okay. Bye.
2: Bye, Chris.
1: Bye-bye.
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1: Thanks for listening. I'm Grant Barrett.
12: And I'm Martha Burnett. Until next time, goodbye.
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0: From NPR and WBEZ Chicago, this is Wait, Wait, Don't Tell Me, the NPR News Quiz. I'm Alzo Slade.
1: And I'm Peter Sagal. The Arson Entertainment universe is vast. Dance, opera, painting, theater, and other things people actually like. But this week, we found out that all of them combined are not as popular as one other activity. And I'll give you 3-1 odds. You can't guess what it is. We'll ask what's captured our imagination, plus author Mary Roach tells us how soon we'll be able to get upgrades for ourselves. And Alzo Slade comforts me when I realize that I am now the oldest person on this stage.
0: Don't worry, Peter. Crow's feet around the eyes gives you a bit of character.
1: We'll ask who's really showing the mileage on our quiz coming up right after this hour's news.
2: NPR News in Washington, I'm Janine Herbst. Thousands of people are still displaced in Spokane, Washington after a tense day of wildfires. Doug Nadbornik from Spokane Public Media has more.
3: Three major wildfires continue burning in and around Spokane, charring several thousand acres. Go now evacuations remain in place for all the areas affected. 20 to 30 mile an hour winds spread the fires quickly yesterday. Local authorities say several hundred structures burned. Spokane Police Chief Kevin Hall says he knows people are eager to go back and check on their homes, but he's urging patience.
4: We understand there's consternation about your property, about your pets, that you may need medication, but we cannot allow you back into the area when it's unsafe to do so.
3: The winds are abating a bit, but conditions remain challenging for firefighters. For NPR News, I'm Doug Nadbornik in Spokane.
2: And the state's governor, Bob Ferguson, declared a state of emergency and a burn ban across the area. It's one of 10 large fires burning across the state. It's a busy last weekend of campaigning ahead of Michigan's contentious U.S. Senate primary on Tuesday. As Michigan Public's Steve Carmody reports, the primary has implications far beyond the Great Lakes state.
5: The primary between Congresswoman Haley Stevens and former Detroit public health official Abdul El-Sayed is seen as a battle between the Democratic Party's establishment and progressive wings. Stevens has garnered a slew of endorsements from party leaders, including U.S. Senate Minority Leader Chuck Schumer. Meanwhile, El-Sayed has the backing of progressive stars, including Vermont Senator Bernie Sanders and Congresswoman Alexandria Ocasio-Cortez. Michigan's primary battle is not only about the direction of the National Democratic Party, but also whether Democrats or Republicans control the U.S. Senate next year. For NPR News, I'm Steve Carmody in Saginaw, Michigan.
2: And primaries will also be held Tuesday in Kansas, Missouri, Virginia, and Washington State. Tennessee holds a primary Thursday, Hawaii on Saturday. Three people are dead, nearly two dozen injured after a bomb detonated outside a restaurant in central Moscow. NPR's Charles Maines reports authorities are labeling it a terrorist attack.
6: The explosion happened outside an upscale Italian restaurant in Kudrinsky Square, one of the so-called Seven Sisters of Stalin-era skyscrapers ringing central Moscow. Russia's anti-terrorism committee said an unidentified woman tried to enter the restaurant's terrace carrying a box. She was stopped by a security guard when the bomb exploded, killing them both as well as a restaurant patron. Russian media reports several high-ranking military officials were at the restaurant at the time of the explosion for a private dinner on the terrace. Security at the restaurant was heavy. Russia has stepped up protection of its top brass amid a spate of assassinations and attempted killings that it blames on Ukraine. Charles Maines, NPR News.
2: And you're listening to NPR News from Washington. A new report issued by the World Health Organization is warning that years of progress made on tackling HIV/AIDS, hepatitis, and sexually transmitted diseases are now at risk. The organization says that's because of major delays caused by funding shortfalls and disruptions to programs. NPR's Fatma Tanis has more.
7: Those diseases are responsible for the deaths of more than 2 million people every year, according to the WHO. In previous years, data show many countries made significant progress on reducing cases and deaths of HIV. But in 2025, after the aid cuts made by the Trump administration, many programs lost funding. And infection infections of sexually transmitted diseases are on the rise due to lack of surveillance and growing resistance to antibiotics. WHO's Director General, Dr. Tedros Adhanom Ghebreyesus, said in a statement that the report tells two stories. It demonstrates what's possible when countries invest in health, he says, and it shows how quickly progress can be undone by funding disruptions and other inequalities. Fatma Tanis, NPR News.
2: Flight attendants at WestJet, Canada's second biggest airline, are now on strike today over pay. The Canadian Union of Public Employees represents 4,400 workers at the airline, and the carrier had to cancel hundreds of flights. A key issue is how flight attendants are paid for duties performed while still on the ground. The union says some of that work is unpaid. The carrier says it's compensated. Both sides say they're willing to continue talking. I'm Janine Herbst, NPR News.
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0: From NPR and WBEZ Chicago, this is Wait, Wait, Don't Tell Me, the NPR News Quiz. Want a full-bodied vintage with notes of oak? Try me, Alzo Slade. And here's your host at the Green Music Center's Wild Hall at Sonoma State University, Peter Sagal.
12: Thank you. Thank you, everybody. Thank you so much. We are so excited to be here in Sonoma, California, home of so many great vineyards, but the wine is not the reason we are here. No, the wine is the reason we do a bad job when we are here. Later on, we're going to be joined by science writer extraordinaire Mary Roach, but first, it's your turn to call in and play our games. The number is 1-888-WAIT-WAIT. That's 1-888-924-8924. Let's welcome our first listener contestant. Hi, you're on Wait, Wait, Don't Tell Me.
13: Hi, Peter. Welcome back to California.
12: Thank you so much. Who's calling?
13: My name is Sarah Beth Rothfeld, and I'm calling from Woodland Hills, California.
12: Woodland Hills. The other California. The Southern California.
13: Correct.
12: Yes. And what do you do there?
13: Well, I'm a retired special education teacher.
12: That's good. Yeah. We love those, yes?
13: Yes. My love language is baking, so my goal is to make my family and my friends and everybody I come in contact slightly chubby.
12: Right. And how's that going?
13: It's going pretty well. And by night, I fight crime.
12: Yes! Finally, someone! I appreciate that. Sarah Beth, welcome to our show. Let me introduce you to our panel. First, a comedian you can see in his show at the Edinburgh Fringe Festival all through August. It's Shane Torres.
14: Hi, Shane. How are you?
12: Next, a comedian whose album Yell Joy is on Blonde Medicine. It's Joyelle Nicole Johnson.
15: Hello, Sarah Beth. Hello, Joyelle.
12: And the host of the Breaking Bed podcast and a maker of a mean loaf of sourdough, it's Tom Papa.
16: Hi, Sarah.
17: Hi.
12: So, Sarah Beth, welcome to the show. You are going to play Who's Alzo this time. Alzo Slade is going to read you three quotations from this week's news. Your job, just correctly identify or explain what he's talking about. Do that, you'll win our prize, any voice from our show on your voicemail. Are you ready to go?
13: Very ready.
12: I can tell. Here is your first quote. It's from Forbes magazine.
0: It's our new favorite pastime.
12: Thanks to sites like FanDuel, DraftKings, what has surpassed movies, music, and every other form of entertainment as Americans' favorite thing to do?
13: Ooh, yikes. May I have a hint, please?
12: Well, I can tell. You're too pure of heart to engage in this yourself. But FanDuel, DraftKings, does that ring any bells?
13: I'm too sweet. Another hint.
16: I'm gonna bet that you'll be able to figure this out.
13: Oh, gambling.
16: Gambling, yes. Gambling. Last year, Americans spent $300 billion gambling. That is more than Americans spent on movies, arts, music, and museums combined. Yes, even museums. So, let's face it, if art and culture want to stay relevant, we have to bet on it. I, for example, would bet $20 Odysseus doesn't make it home. I am not good at gambling. Are you guys?
18: Yeah, I went to a Dodger game last night, and my friend is a big gambler.
19: You're in Giants territory.
16: Yeah.
18: Yeah. And he gambled on his phone. He had like 6 bets. Going into this.
16: So he's sitting at the game.
18: He's sitting at the game. He's
16: betting,
18: on his phone. He had that Ohtani was going to get 5 home runs, that the guy from the Mariners was going to get 2 home runs, that it was going to be over 11. It was going to be the combined score by halfway through the thing. And like 10, 11 bets on this thing. And when we left, his team won, and he was so depressed because he lost like $1,500.
16: Wow.
20: Tom, right? Is he single?
18: No.
20: Ooh. Is his wife happy?
19: He probably will be if he keeps losing $1,500 a game.
16: Yeah, Americans bet more than $300 billion on sports. That breaks down to $1,000 for every adult. But I know if you just front me a couple hundred more, I can win it all back. All right. Here, Sarah Beth, is your next quote. And it's about an electric vehicle that made history this week.
21: It passed the Edsel as the worst automotive flop ever.
16: That was Bloomberg News on the truck that's now officially the worst selling vehicle in history. Hold on. What is it?
13: Oh, the Elon Musk truck.
16: Yeah, I'm going to give it to you. Yes, it's the Cybertruck. Yes, according to Bloomberg, the Cybertruck has eclipsed the Ford Edsel, the legendary Edsel, as the worst-selling car ever. Now, please do not clap. The vibrations can damage any Cybertruck in the parking lot.
19: I got picked up in one in an Uber.
16: Yeah.
19: Oh. And all I could think is, like, what are you doing with your money? This is an insanely obnoxious, expensive vehicle. There's no, it's like, they're like $100,000.
16: They're very expensive.
19: Yeah.
16: Yeah.
19: This guy's, and he's making $7 to take me to a Taco Bell drive-thru. Yeah. And he's like, are you living in here? How are you affording this?
16: Cybertruck sales dropped by 48% between 2024 and 2025. Or as Tesla put it, sales increased by a staggering negative 48%.
18: The problem is there's no gray area. Like, you see a Cybertruck from far away, you get close, it's still a Cybertruck. Like, even the red baseball cap. Like, I saw a guy in a red baseball cap and he was walking towards me. I was like, oh, here we go. And then I got close and I was like, oh, Louisville.
16: That doesn't happen with the side. Nothing happens when you get closer to make you think better of it.
18: No, you get closer to the Cybertruck and you're like, oh, this a-hole drives it.
21: I think there may be. I wonder if there are any Cybertruck owners in the audience right now.
16: And I don't wonder.
20: The cross section of Cybertruck owners and NPR listeners.
19: I will say, if that person is here, you are very interesting. Yeah. I don't like you, but you got. I want to talk to you.
16: All right, Sarah Beth, here is your last quote.
21: Crow's feet around the eyes gives you a bit of character.
16: That was a dermatologist talking about a new trend of people who are no longer trying to get rid of their what?
13: Their wrinkles.
16: Exactly right, their wrinkles.
13: Yay.
16: Good news, hags. Wrinkles are in now.
18: Yeah.
16: Oh, now you're Okay. More and more people are scaling back on those smoothing treatments like Botox injections because they want, quote, strategic wrinkles. So, right, instead of paying plastic surgeons to get rid of all wrinkles, now they're paying to get carefully chosen forehead wrinkles, smile lines. Now, if you want to achieve the same look at home for free, just get old.
18: So wrinkles are hot now.
16: Wrinkles are hot now.
18: That's cool.
16: Yeah.
18: I wonder if turkey necks will be in next year.
16: You can only hope.
1: In about 15 years, I'm going to look like a bull mastiff, so I'll be doing great.
16: The problem is people, apparently, are tired of having their faces frozen, right, by these treatments. A New York dermatologist reduced his own Botox treatments, explaining, quote, letting the top half of my face move more allows me to look more trusted. I don't know.
1: She might kill me for saying this, but my girlfriend will get a little bit of Botox every now and then. And then when her face gets frozen, we just do this game where I go make the same face as me, and I just see her struggle the whole time.
16: Really?
1: Yeah. We have a really. I met her parents today. They're here.
16: Great.
1: They're really nice people.
18: You think they're nice? They just couldn't move their face.
16: Also, how did Sarah Beth do in our quiz?
21: Our baking superhero did great. She got 3 out of 3.
16: Congratulations, Sarah Beth.
13: Thanks for the help.
16: Thank you, Sarah Beth. Take care.
13: Bye-bye.
16: Bye-bye.

0: Right now, panel, it's time for you to answer some questions about this week's news. Shane, this week we learned about a new dating trend where singles are making decisions about their love lives using what?
1: Oh, social media?
0: No, God, no. Yeah. I'll give you a hint. It's a way of finding out if that new guy really excels.
2: He don't have a job.
0: I know.
3: Spreadsheet?
0: Oh, my God.
3: Spreadsheet.
0: The Wall Street Journal interviewed so-called love hackers who claim that organizing data about their dates, like physical characteristics, conversation topics, and, of course, red flags into a spreadsheet, helps you make sense of your own preferences and ultimately choose who to keep seeing. They enter data, right, on a variety of categories after a first date. Looks, sense of humor, employment status. One for how they treat the server. Mean to server? Nice to server? Makes out with server?
2: I think the spreadsheet is the red flag.
0: Yeah, well, probably, yeah.
1: Totally, yeah.
0: Meanwhile, they're doing spreadsheets of all the characteristics of the guy, and the guy's like, kept a spreadsheet. No.
1: Wait, I want to hear the end of the story with the server. That was getting pretty juicy.
0: It was, yeah.
4: I had this happen to me once.
0: Did you really? What happened?
4: I found out that she was using numbers instead of Excel, and I dumped her.
0: Really?
4: Yeah.
0: You didn't approve of her choice of software platform?
4: Excel only.
0: Exactly.

0: 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Call 1-888-WAIT-WAIT to play. 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
3: 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From NPR and WBEZ Chicago, this is Wait, Wait, Don't Tell Me, the NPR News Quiz. I'm Alzo Slade. We're playing this week with Tom Papa, Shane Torres, and Joelle Nicole Johnson. And here again is your host at the Green Music Center at Sonoma State University, Peter Sagal.
4: Thank you, Alzo. Thank you, everybody.
0: Right now it's time for the Wait, Wait, Don't Tell Me Bluff the Listener game. Call 1-888-WAIT-WAIT to play our game in the air. Hi, you're on Wait, Wait, Don't Tell Me.
5: Hi, I'm Phoebe calling in from Denver, Colorado.
0: Oh, I love Colorado. I assume you do something very Denver-y, like I don't know, lead group hikes while drinking craft beer?
5: Yeah. What I really do is walk backwards most of the day, giving tours at two different places here in Denver and Golden.
0: Really? So,
5: yeah.
0: What are the places you give tours of, just out of curiosity?
5: One is a candy factory. It's, can I say the name? It's Hammond's.
0: Wow. You actually give tours of a candy factory to the five lucky winners of the golden ticket, I assume. Four of whom comes a horrible, horrible fate. You're living the dream.
5: I am. For a sugar-addicted person like me, it is absolutely the dream, yeah.
0: Well, that's great. Well, welcome to the show, Phoebe. You're going to play the game in which you must try to tell truth from fiction. Also, what is Phoebe's topic?
3: Cheapskate alert.
0: There are lots of ways to save money. Don't take an Uber, take the bus. When you dine out, just leave without paying the bill. This week, we heard about a new way somebody pinched pennies. Our panelists are going to tell you about it. Pick the one who's telling the truth. You'll win the Wait Waiter of your choice in your voicemail. You ready to play?
5: I am so ready.
0: I can tell. First, let's hear from Joelle Nicole Johnson.
6: Couples break up all the time. Divorce is as common as seeing your childhood hero live long enough to become a villain. But still, a recent couple's divorce made headlines because the husband was too cheap. Vicky Wong, a Taiwanese businesswoman, can buy things for herself. She's a successful management consultant, whatever that means. Her husband also matched her gangster as one of the leading real estate agents in the region, which is why when she told him the only thing she wanted for her 40th birthday was a pair of Christian Louboutin heels with their famous towering stilettos and the deep red colored bottoms, she thought it wouldn't be a problem. They've got money. While opening the gift at dinner, she was thrilled to see a pair of glossy black heels with blood red soles. It wasn't until she was tapped on the shoulder for leaving red footprints across the stage at a gala that she realized what happened. Her husband had bought a pair of no-name knockoffs and colored the bottoms with Crayola brand red poster paint. When asked for a quote, the ex, who shall remain nameless, shamelessly doubled down. I don't care how crazy rich we are. I'm not paying a mortgage note for shoes.
0: A woman gets rid of her husband because he wouldn't pay for the real Louboutins, just bought knockoffs and painted the bottoms red. Your next saving story comes from Tom Papa.
7: David Sivaldi and two of his friends had been hiking for about 7 hours up Montana's tallest mountain on their way to Froze to Death Plateau when he slipped on a rock and fell. When he rolled over, he realized he had impaled himself on one of his trekking poles. The pole was jutting at an angle out of his armpit and out through his back like a human popsicle. But the scariest part for Mr. Sivaldi was the possibility of having to take a really expensive helicopter ride off the mountain. Realizing he wasn't in pain and there was no blood, he decided to save some money and walk back down the mountain like a horror movie monster who can't be stopped. After about 6 hours, his friends, who thought a helicopter ride would have been really great, started making shish kebab jokes. And by the end, they were calling him Bob. By 3:30 p.m., after trekking about 10 miles, Mr. Sivaldi got to the hospital. They pulled the trekking pole out of him, which he kept, because, hey, those things ain't cheap.
0: A man doesn't want to pay for a rescue helicopter, so he walks down a mountain with a pole completely through him. Your last tightwad tale comes from Shane Torres.
8: Boxer Julio de Cesar Lopez returned to the ring this weekend with a splash. After spending years away from boxing, living lavishly and also eating lavishly, he found himself in a position of being pretty fat and very broke. So when he needed to get his act together for his big return to the ring, he couldn't afford a nutritionist or a coach. He had to do it alone. Lopez spent the week before the fight trying to make weight, spending hours in sweatsuits and saunas, but he couldn't drop the pounds. He had to think of something fast. Desperate times call for desperate measures. So Lopez started eating handfuls of Taylor Farms lettuce. The result was explosive.

0: he needed to lose simply by eating a lot of bagged lettuce and accepting the results. Which of these is the story of a penny pincher we found in the news?
1: As a Coloradan and an avid hiker, you better believe the hiker story came across my news feed this week, and the pictures are gross.
2: Yeah.
1: I'm going with Tom.
0: You've chosen, obviously, Tom's story. Well, to bring you the correct answer, we spoke to a reporter who covered the real story.
3: He saw one of his trekking poles, and then he thought, oh, I can't see the other one. Well, he realized, oh, that thing is sticking out of me.
0: That was Remy Tooman, a reporter at the New York Times, talking about that frugal hiker that you knew about. Congratulations, Phoebe. You got it right. Tom was telling the truth. He gets the point just for doing that. You win our prize for keeping up in the news. Congratulations, and thank you so much for playing.
1: Thank you so much.
0: Thank you.
4: Got this feeling down deep in my soul that I just can't lose.
0: And now the game we call Not My Job. Mary Roach is either the funniest science writer in the world or the most scientific comedian. Her books include Stiff, that's about our bodies after we die, Bonk on the Science of Sex, Gulp on the Digestive Process, and her newest, Replaceable You, is about the efforts to make spare parts for human beings. Mary Roach, welcome to Wait, Wait, Don't Tell Me.
5: Thank you.
0: So I have been reading you for decades. I think I've read every one of your books, including the latest, and I'm trying to see if there's a theme to your work. I would suggest it might be human bodies and the terrible, awful, no good things that can happen to it.
5: That is exactly right.
0: That's really it?
5: That is it.
0: How did you fall into that specialty?
5: Just kind of random. I wrote this column for Salon.com back in the day,
0: yeah,
5: when that was like a big, it was like an internet magazine. How cool.
0: Yes.
5: A couple of them had to do with cadaver research.
0: Right.
5: And an agent contacted me and said, you know, you should think about books and maybe like look at which columns were popular, and those were popular. And he said, you should think about a book about cadavers. And I thought, that's a terrible,
0: sure,
5: idea.
0: Yeah. I mean, that's a little disappointing to me, only as a fan of yours, because I wanted to think that it was a lifelong interest of yours. Like,
5: yeah,
0: like when you were little, your Barbies would have been an absolute horror show, what you would have done to them.
5: Actually?
0: Yes.
5: Actually,
0: yes.
5: I do recall when I was in first grade, Mary Hewitt gave me a Barbie doll, and I was kind of like, wow, because I liked the little plastic dinosaurs. I wasn't,
0: yeah,
5: really into the Barbies.
0: Mm-hmm.
5: So I would pull off the head, and I would say, you have 5 seconds to get the head back on or she dies.
0: Really?
5: Yeah.
0: So you were like, you were,
5: yeah,
0: playing with like weird transplantation-themed games
5: and
0: even
5: you,
0: then.
5: And you know, yes. And you know what? That's actually accurate.
0: Yeah.
5: If you got it back on.
0: So even you knew.
5: Yeah.
0: So in other words, if I were to, if something horrible would happen and your head would be just accidentally screwed off,
5: yes,
0: we'd have 5 seconds to get it back on.
5: Yeah, more or less.
0: Well,
5: give or take.
0: Okay.
5: Yep.
0: That's important safety tip for everybody.
6: So as long as no one panics, you'll be fine.
0: Yeah. Yeah.
5: Exactly.
0: Wow.
5: Yeah. Breathe or you can't.
0: Your latest, your new book, Replaceable You, is,
5: yes,
0: about replacement parts, the long history of trying to acquire them, make them, grow them. How did you become interested in that?
5: Well, I had a file folder called Bits and Pieces. And I thought, well, you know, when I'm looking for a new topic, I kind of go back to the file cabinet.
0: Sure.
5: And I was looking in bits and pieces, and I was thinking about fat, like maybe fat could be something.
0: Sure.
5: And then I called this woman who works in a lab that has to do with fat, but it turns out it's stem cells from fat. And I thought, oh, stem cells, kind of interesting. But then the conversation kind of veered, and she told me she had come across a study by a surgeon who rebuilt a man's penis using his middle finger. And I, of course, pictured the finger, like, removed just as is.
0: Right, sure.
5: And like, able to kind of beckon.
0: Yeah.
5: Yeah.
0: Or maybe, given the company, maybe point and select, you know.
5: Exactly.
0: Sure.
5: Exactly. And I thought, I will. And he happened to be in Tbilisi, Georgia.
0: Sure.
5: Yeah, but I'm like, I'm going.

0: Right.
1: And the surgeon wasn't there, but his receptionist said, you can come in and we can look in on his laptop. And he has photographs. And I don't need to describe many of them, but one of them I want to, because it was a demonstration of how robust this penis was. And it does, in fact, bend up partway.
0: Does it?
1: Yes. In a strange place.
2: I'd love to see how this guy texts people.
1: She said it was robust.
0: It's robust.
1: It's robust. And
3: Joyo, just sit this one out.
4: I wrote that down.
2: How quickly after they described this did you find this man?
5: Well, he only had four fingers. It was probably 5.
0: I have to ask, is it true that you once lived every American's dream and almost vomited on Tom Cruise?
1: That is actually true.
0: Really?
1: That is true. I had a very short-lived and misguided career interviewing celebrities.
0: Mm-hmm.
1: for Parade magazine, Sunday, you know, like not a high point in the career. But and they liked to send me out to do something with the celebrity. And Tom Cruise, as you may know, likes to fly. And he a little like antique biplane.
0: Mm-hmm.
1: And the thing with those antique biplanes is that it's an open cockpit and the passenger sits in front. And he
0: right.
1: was doing a barrel rolls and hammerheads, which we draw. You go all straight up, cut the engine, and then you pull out, right? And he did two of those, and I was suddenly very ill.
0: Yeah.
1: And I thought, if I throw up, it goes right back
0: right.
1: in his face.
0: Right.
1: And I made it back to the ground without.
0: Really?
1: Yeah.
0: Was he impressed?
1: No.
0: He was not impressed.
4: No. Did he ask you if you wanted to do that?
5: Yeah, it sounds like he was trying.
1: You know what? After the first hammerhead, he said, you're doing great. And I was so excited that I was kind of, and I'm like, let's do another one. And then I was like,
0: wow.
1: Green.
0: And you almost threw up and you said, I need to find a career that nauseates me less than that. Well, Mary Roach, it is a pleasure to talk to you. We've invited you here, though, to play a game we're calling
3: Bonk, Gulp, Grunt, Meet, Zoom, Bang, Bam.
0: So you've written the books Bonk, Gulp, and Grunt. So we thought we'd ask you about some other crazy sounds. Get 2 out of 3 right and you will win our prize for one of our listeners. Also, who is Mary Roach playing for?
3: Jonathan Feuchtwang of San Carlos, California.
0: All right. Ready to play?
1: Uh-huh.
0: Here we go.
1: Okay.
0: Also, what's Mary's first sound?
3: Zoom.
0: An Ohio State senator was attending a Zoom meeting about distracted driving, and he used a fake office background to hide the fact that he was himself at that moment during the meeting driving. But he was busted. How? Was it A, he went through a Wendy's drive-thru and placed an order without muting himself? B, he rear-ended another participant in the meeting who was doing exactly the same thing? Or C, people in office chairs don't normally wear seatbelts?
1: I'm going with C.
0: You're right.
1: Yes.
0: The other participant noticed that he was wearing a shoulder belt while sitting supposedly at his desk. Aldo, what noise is next?
3: Bang!
0: So combat, as you know, you wrote a book about it, is full of bangs, but the Royal Navy once came under criticism when it was revealed they were doing what to get their sailors ready for the strife of battle? Was it A, they used water balloons instead of hand grenades? B, they told their gunners to shout bang instead of firing off live rounds? Or C, they helped cadets get used to the stress of battle by showing them war movies, but really loudly?
1: I'm going to go with B.
0: You're going to go with B, that they were told their gunners to shout, bang, you're right. In training, the sailors would load a shell, aim the gun, and then they'd all yell, bang. People thought it was silly, but it did save the Navy about $5 million, though. All right. Also, one more, please.
3: Bam.
0: Celebrity chef Emeril Lagasse is known for his catchphrase, bam. which he does whenever he throws something into the food. He says he came up with BAM for one reason only. What was it? A, everybody misheard him when he was yelling about adding ham to a dish. Just stuck. B, he was filming at 1.8 episodes a day and screaming BAM was the only way to keep everybody awake. Or C, because he couldn't pass the censors with his prior catchphrase, and here's some effing spices.
1: It's either B or C.
0: I'm not going to tell you.
1: It sounds like an even split.
0: It does.
2: Yeah.
1: C.
0: We're going to go for C, because he couldn't get away with saying, there's some effing spices. Instead he said, bam. No, it was actually B.
1: It was B.
0: It was B. Yeah, he's just trying to keep his crew awake by yelling bam at random moments. Also, how did Mary Rush do in our quiz?
3: She did a zoom bang bam of a job. 2 out of 3. That's
0: congratulations.
3: Good for me.
0: She's a best-selling science author. Her new book is Replaceable You. You can see her on tour this fall. More information is at maryroach.net. Mary Roach, thank you so much for joining us again on Wayway Talk Radio.

0: 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We'll be back in a minute with more of Wait Wait Don't Tell Me from NPR.
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2: 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From NPR and WBEZ Chicago, this is Wait, Wait, Don't Tell Me, the NPR News Quiz. I'm Alzo Slade. We're playing this week with Joelle Nicole Johnson, Tom Papa, and Shane Torres. And here again is your host at the Green Music Center at Sonoma State University, Peter Sagal.
3: Thank you, Alzo. In just a minute, fire up FanDuel and bet the kids college fund and the listener limerick challenge. If you'd like to play, give us a call at 1-888-WAIT-WAIT. That's 1-888-924-8924. Right now, panel, some more questions for you from the week's news. Shane, the governor of a province in Turkey, was ousted from office after photographs surfaced of him doing what?
4: I'm going to need a clue.
3: I don't know. It's not a crime to love spandex and appropriate butt cushioning.
4: Wearing what? Exercising?
3: He was exercising in a particular way and wearing...
4: What a... I don't exercise. What are you doing to me? Ask Alzo that question.
2: Yeah. I don't wear them, though.
3: He has too much self-respect. Anybody know?
5: Bike pants.
3: Bike shorts.
5: Yeah.
3: He was forced from office because he was photographed wearing bike shorts.
2: And he should be.
3: Yeah. He was forced out of office for being caught in public wearing skin-tight black bike shorts. If that sounds harsh, just take a second. Think of a politician. First one that comes to mind. Now think of him in bike shorts. See? To be fair to the governor, he was in fact riding a bike at the time. To be fair to everybody else, that is no excuse.
6: They got some different standards over there in Turkey, I
3: think. They do, yeah. Photos circulated of him in bike shorts. It became a huge scandal. One political opponent said, in the Turkish parliament, quote, a governor cannot wander a city like this. After his ouster, his supporters were sad to see him go, but they loved to watch him leave.
5: Was he wearing those little clippy shoes?
3: So he made a little clatter noise when he laughed and his toes were up in the air. That's been very funny.
4: He's currently a very hot Peloton.
3: Exactly.
4: Instructor. Yeah.
2: Peter, one day we should show up to the show with biker shorts.
3: Absolutely.
2: On.
3: We should absolutely do that. And then we'll have to find another job.
4: See, maybe we'll go out.
3: Tom, Robotics is a company that has marketed AI-powered sex robots. But now they have a new model of robot that they say will serve in what other role?
5: Oh, it will... I can't say it. So the robot does something else?
3: Something else. The robot. And it's going to be put into schools in New York State because it's going to be a...
5: Lunch lady.
3: No.
5: A mean custodian.
3: No. It's right there in front of you. In a school, it's going to be a...
5: teacher.
3: Exactly right. Assistant teachers. A robotics company, Wheelbotics, insists to this day that their $175,000 female-shaped robot called Aria is meant for companionship and not for sex. But more recently, the company struck a deal with a school district in New York State to deploy another one of its robots called Sally as a teacher's assistant. They say she, also a very attractive replica female, can answer science and math questions the students might have. Great, it's like if your calculator had boobs.
5: Stop making them attractive.
4: Also, we made those in the wrong order. The teacher should have come first.
3: You think so?
4: Yeah.
5: Yeah, and look like my dad. I guarantee you send a teacher out there, a robotic teacher that looks like my dad, no one's going to try anything funny with it. You're asking for trouble.
3: It's true. Now, interestingly, the teaching doll, unlike the original doll, only costs $57,000, which makes her the most realistic doll yet. The second she went into education, she took a 70% pay cut.

0: Coming up, it's Lightning Fill in the Blank, but first it's the game where you have to listen for the rhyme. If you'd like to play on air, call or leave a message at 1-888. Wait, that's 1-888-924-8924. You can see us most weeks at the Studebaker Theater in Chicago, and catch us on the road. 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For tickets and info to all our live events, go to nprpresents.org. Hi, everyone. Wait, don't tell me.
1: Hey there, Peter.
0: Hi, who's this?
1: Alan Martin from Long Beach, Washington.
0: Long Beach, Washington? I didn't know there was a Long Beach in Washington. Where's that?
1: Not many people do. Right on the Oregon border.
0: Yeah.
1: About 2 hours east-west of Portland.
0: So you're 2 hours east and west of Portland.
1: Yeah, something like that.
0: Something like that.
1: 2 hours west of Portland.
0: Yeah.
2: Hilarious.
0: Do you know where you are right now?
3: Rerouting.
0: Alan, welcome to the show. Alzo Slade is going to read you 3 news-related limericks with a last word or phrase missing from each. If you can fill in that last word or phrase correctly in 2 of the limericks, you'll be a winner. You ready to play?
1: Born ready.
0: Hey. Here's your first limerick.
3: Once jeans were so pre-stressed and ripped, now they're made to look like they have slipped. Since kids have a taste for exposing their waist, the fly of their jeans isn't
1: zipped.
0: Right, zipped. This summer's It jeans are jeans that make it look like your fly is down. They're called fold-over jeans, as in your grandmother would fold over in her grave if she saw you wearing it. They're called fold-over jeans because of, quote, the sliver of fold in fabric sewn down at the waist, which is often printed like underwear with tiny flowers or stripes, to give the illusion of a totally open fly.
2: Wow, if only I had a finger penis, I could zip it up.
0: Yeah. Moving on. Here's your next limerick.
3: With the soda scent, I like to prep me. A fine cola, vanilla, can rep me. I will cover my stink with a cool fountain drink. I will smell like a cold can of
1: Pepsi.
0: Pepsi, yes. 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Or the Pepsi Wild Cherry Body Wash, which is, quote, inspired by Pepsi Wild Cherry. Mmm. Sticky.
4: I love that this is going to get the men who use Axe body spray laid.
0: Finally. All right, here's your last limerick.
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0: Can you hear them?
1: No.
0: So it rhymes with improve and groove. 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
1: Move.
0: Yeah.
2: Wow.
0: We all know the rituals of moving. 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It's made of sturdier materials like solid pine and steel, so it can handle the stress of moving fine. 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
2: Does anyone go back to IKEA, or you just go once, build an apartment, and realize I'm never going?
5: Like, it's my favorite restaurant.
2: Yeah.
0: Also, how did Alan do in our quiz?
3: Alan did all right. He got 3 out of 3. Congratulations.
0: Well done. Congratulations, Alan. You got him. Thank you so much for playing.
1: Take care, everybody.

0: Now on to our final game, Lightning Fill in the Blank. Each of our players will have 60 seconds in which to answer as many fill-in-the-blank questions as they can. Each correct answer now worth 2 points. Aldo, can you give us a score?
1: Absolutely. Tom has a whopping 4. Joel has 2. And Shane, you just got 1, buddy. It's a good one, though. It's a good one, Shane.
2: It'll just make my comeback that much more dramatic.
0: Exactly. So, Shane, you are in third place, so you're going to go first. The clock will start when I begin your first question. Fill in the blank. On Wednesday, the Federal Reserve voted to keep blanks steady.
3: Rates.
0: Right, interest rates. On Tuesday, Japan deployed thousands of troops to help with rescue and recovery after a powerful blank struck the country.
3: Earthquake.
0: Right. For the second time in its history, the Red Cross declared an emergency over the lack of blank donations.
3: Blood donations.
0: Right. On Wednesday, NASA confirmed plans to launch the new Nancy Grace Roman Space blank in August.
3: Rocket?
0: Space telescope. At a government conference this week, attendees noticed that a U.S.-made map of Africa had mislabeled blank.
3: Most of it.
0: Yeah, in fact, pretty much. They mislabeled literally every country in Africa on the map of Africa. On Thursday, European nations announced a boycott over FIFA's plan to privatize the blank.
3: World Cup.
0: Right. On Thursday, Apple announced a new program that would allow customers to lease the newest blank.
3: iPhone.
0: Right. This week, a whaling museum in New Bedford is drawing attention after someone posted a one-star review calling it blank.
3: Boring?
0: They called the whaling museum, quote, the worst aquarium ever. It can be confusing at first when you visit the New Bedford Whaling Museum. There's no way to know it's a museum and not an aquarium other than by reading its name and all the big signs. The man who posted the review must have been disappointed that instead of live whales, there were just old skeletons. The review went viral, but it isn't even the reviewer's first one-star rating. They also said that Fogo de Chao was the worst petting zoo they'd ever been to. Aldo, how did Shane do in our quiz?
1: Shane actually did all right. He got 6 right for 12 more points. He has 13 and the lead.
3: Wow. Thanks for throwing in actually.
0: Okay. Joel, you're up next, fill in the blank. On Thursday, the U.S. launched a new wave of strikes against targets in blank.
4: Iran.
0: Right. According to a new study, taking a daily blank can help curb heavy drinking.
4: Vitamins.
0: No, GLP-1 pill. This week, Poland is accusing blank of firing a missile into their territory.
4: Israel.
0: No. Not yet, anyway. Russia. According to new reports, arrests by blank at airports are surging.
4: What?
0: Right. This week, blank announced plans to host a new cooking show.
4: Ooh, Martha Stewart.
0: RFK Jr.
4: Ew.
0: Roadkill every day. On Monday, Emily Wilson, a translator of the blank, criticized Christopher Nolan's movie adaptation.
4: Odyssey.
0: Yes. This week, ESPN announced a deal to produce a Last Dance-style documentary about blank.
4: Michael Jackson.
0: No, LeBron James. This week, a man in Japan who regularly practiced guitar at full volume in his house was shocked when his neighbors banded together and blanked.
4: Jumped him.
0: Had him arrested. The man in Kyoto was arrested after his neighbors flagged that his 7 years of playing guitar had seemingly caused damage to their hearing. According to the police, the man also placed a radio by the window and left it playing 24 hours a day. See, when we say support public radio, this is exactly what we mean. Aldo, how did Joelle do in our quiz?
1: Well, she seemed like she had fun. She got 3 right for 6 more points, total of 8. Shane is still in the lead.
0: All right, how many then does Tom Papa need to win?
1: He needs 5 to win.
0: Ready, Tom?
2: I'm ready.
0: Here we go. This is for the game. On Wednesday, funeral services were held in South Carolina for Senator Blank.
2: Lindsey Graham.
0: Right. On Tuesday, a judge blocked Minnesota from implementing a law banning blank markets.
2: Betting.
0: Yeah, prediction markets. This week, GOP Senate members postponed a key vote in the confirmation of Todd Blanche as Trump's new blank.
2: Attorney General.
0: Right. During a performance this week, Katy Perry got trapped crowd surfing in a giant rolling inflatable ball because the fans blanked.
2: Popped her.
0: No. They refused to roll her back onto the stage. On Thursday, dental researchers said they discovered a way to stop blanks without drilling.
2: cavity.
0: Right. This week, people are accusing Canadian politician Bill Oliver of using AI to write his speeches because he said blank halfway through an address to the legislature.
2: Because he said, I love Trump.
0: No. He talked for a while, and then he said, here's a more natural, flowing version of that section that reads like a legislative speech rather than a series of short points. Mr. Oliver read the chat bot's commentary about the speech out loud, not one, but three separate times throughout the address. You know it's a boring speech when even the guy who was reading it is not listening. Aldo, did Tom do well enough to win?
1: Ooh, he got 4 right for 8 more points. Total of 12, which means Sane has one of the greatest comebacks in weight history. He is the winner.
2: My big college moment. His in-laws are here.
0: That's true.
1: It's all because of what Sally taught him.
2: Poor Sally.
0: In just a minute, we're going to ask our panelists to predict, now that wrinkles are in, what will be the next surprising beauty trend. But first, let me tell you that support for NPR comes from NPR stations and Schwab, offering the Schwab Teen Investor Account, where teens can gain hands-on investing experience. It's co-owned by parents and teens, so parents can monitor the account while teens learn how to invest. 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Doug Berman, Benevolent Overlord. Philip Gotica writes our limericks. Our public address announcer is Paul Friedman. Our ops manager is Jasira Vardak. BJ Lederman composed our theme. Our program is produced by Jennifer Mills, Miles Norbeth, and Lillian King. Special thanks this week to Mohamed El-Sheikhi. Peter Gwynn is our sommelier. Emma Choi is our vibe curator. Technical director is from Lorna White. Our CFO is Colin Miller. Our production manager is Robert Newhouse. Our senior producer is Ian Shillog. And the executive producer of Wait, Wait, Don't Tell Me is Michael Danforth. Now, panel, what would be the next big beauty trend? Shane Torres.
3: Big butts out, long flat ones are in.
0: Joelle Nicole Johnson.
4: Mary Roach's robust enlargement.
0: And Tom Papa.
2: Open-toed Crocs that highlight older men's toes.
1: And if any of that happens, we'll ask you about it on Wait, Wait, Don't Tell Me.
0: Thank you so much, Aldo Slade. Thanks also to Shane Torres, Joelle, Nicole Johnson, and Tom Papa. Thanks to the staff and crew here at the Green Music Center. 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Thanks to our fabulous audience who came out to see us in Sonoma, California. And thanks to all of you, wherever you might be, for listening. I'm Peter Sagal. We'll see you next week.

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1: I'm Stephen Cook. Musical pioneer Louis Jordan's influence may be the only thing stronger than his dominance on the hit parade. In the 1940s, Jordan's songs were number one for more than 2 years total. But by the late 1960s, he was on a newly formed label, Pizzazz, doing such numbers as the theme from the 1968 movie Bullet. It's Louis Jordan on Pizzazz Records on this week's Rockin' Song.
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4: From WHYY in Philadelphia, this is Fresh Air Weekend. I'm Dave Davies. Christopher Nolan's new film, The Odyssey, is a box office hit. But classic scholar Emily Wilson, who translated Homer's poem from the original text, says the film script is abysmally written, lacking in emotional depth and character development. And she adds there are no sex scenes and all the food looks horrible.
5: We need to have a protagonist with detailed, believable motivation. So the fact that these desires seem to be stripped from Odysseus, he doesn't seem to want food, doesn't seem to want sex. What does he want?
4: Today, Wilson talks about the joy and challenge of bringing the rich ancient text to life in translation. Also, we hear from actor John Bernthal, who plays Menelaus, King of Sparta, in Nolan's The Odyssey, and The Punisher in the new Spider-Man movie. That's all coming up on Fresh Air Weekend. First, the news.
6: Hi from our news in Washington, I'm Janine Hurst. Over the next 2 weeks, two Democratic primaries in Midwestern swing states could determine Democrats' chances in November. NPR's Mara Liasson has more.
7: On Tuesday, Michigan voters will decide between a left-wing candidate, Abdul al-Sayed, and a more moderate candidate, Haley Stevens. They agree on most economic issues, policies to make housing, health care, and education more affordable, but they disagree on abolishing ICE and support for Israel. A new poll shows al-Sayed way ahead of Stevens in the primary, but losing by similar margins to the Republican candidate in the general election. In Wisconsin, left-wing candidate Francesca Hong is polling ahead in the Democratic primary for governor. If she's nominated, she could face Republican Congressman Tom Tiffany, an election denier who voted to overturn the 2020 presidential election. Both races could help answer the question, can left-wing Democrats win general elections in swing states? Mara Liasson, NPR News.
6: Years after COVID appeared, there's still no definitive answer on how it started. Early in the pandemic, U.S. officials speculated it started in a Chinese market where live animals were sold. Another theory is that it started in a lab in China. Dr. Ashish Shah served as COVID response coordinator for President Biden. He says he's now leaning toward the lab theory, but...
8: Here's the bottom line. No one in the United States knows for sure. The only people who know for sure are officials in China, and we still need transparency and accountability on that.
6: Speaking there on CNN's State of the Union, Dr. Anthony Fauci was called before a Senate committee last week over his handling of the virus, but refused to answer, citing his Fifth Amendment rights. A Spanish government representative visiting the enclave of Ceuta says the death toll from last week's surge of migrants arriving from Morocco has risen to at least 72. Spain says most of those who made it to the territory have now returned home to Morocco. But Terry Schultz reports the diplomatic uproar the incident caused in the EU continues.
9: The dramatically different responses to the Ceuta crisis from the European Union's top leaders illustrate how deeply divided the 27 governments are on migration and how worried they are about threats to the passport-free travel rights granted inside the bloc's borders. European Council President Antonio Costa, who's from Portugal, expressed his personal solidarity with Spain, but Costa was not able to speak on behalf of the EU because there's no unified stance. The majority of governments sound more like EU Commission President Ursula von der Leyen, who focuses on reinforcing control of EU borders. Spanish Prime Minister Pedro Sanchez has expressed outrage at what he calls polarizing positions. EU ambassadors meet Monday and interior ministers Tuesday to debate a collective response. For NPR News, I'm Terry Schultz in Brussels.
10: You're listening to NPR News from Washington. Americans' ideas about how to dispose of their bodies when they die are changing. Many people are considering greener methods like human composting. Scott Massion from member station WYPR reports Maryland is the home of the largest human composting facility in the country.
11: Human composting is when a body's put into a container with mulch and fungi to naturally decompose and come out as soil. That soil can go to loved ones or be donated to environmental projects. Earth Funeral in Elk Ridge, Maryland, runs the largest body composting facility in the country and has the capacity to process 126 bodies at once. Adrian Mathura bought a plan to be composted.
12: It's like my final gift to the earth when I die.
11: 14 states have legalized composting as a way to dispose of bodies. For NPR News, I'm Scott Massioni in Baltimore.
10: At the weekend box office, Spider-Man, Brand New Day, made box office history in its debut weekend, becoming the second biggest North American opening ever, with an estimated $355 million in ticket sales. The film also made $572 million internationally, with China contributing about $121 million alone. That all adds up to a $927 million worldwide debut. The film attracted mostly young male audience. In second place, The Odyssey with $51 million. That's now taken in nearly $400 million domestically. I'm Janine Herbst, and you're listening to NPR News from Washington.
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14: I'm Andy B., host of Jazz Out. Duke Ellington once said that he didn't know how so many various types of music could be contained under one heading called jazz. 50 years later, there are even more categories to consider. You can hear most of them Wednesday nights from 9 till midnight. 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
4: This is Fresh Air Weekend. I'm Dave Davies. Christopher Nolan's new film, The Odyssey, has earned critical praise and big box office returns. This retelling of the classic story from ancient Greece features plenty of recognized stars, and it's also burnished the reputation of an established star in the world of classical scholarship. That's our guest today, Emily Wilson. In 2017, Wilson published her own translation of The Odyssey, a task that took 6 years to complete and had quite an impact. Wilson was the first woman to translate the Odyssey into English, though that's not the first thing she'd want you to know about her work. Her translation was widely hailed in reviews for its vibrant language and faithfulness to the original Greek text attributed to the poet Homer. Her translation sold thousands of copies and was added to high school and college curricula across the country. Wilson was awarded a prestigious MacArthur Fellowship, and after she followed with the translation of the Iliad, a Guggenheim Fellowship. Christopher Nolan has cited her translation in discussing his approach to the character of Odysseus in his new film. In a review, Wilson called Nolan's film abysmally written and lacking in psychological, emotional, political, and ethical depth, though she said it's still an event to celebrate because it's getting more people into theaters and interested in the classics. Emily Wilson is a professor of classical studies and chair of the classics department at the University of Pennsylvania and the author of several books, including a new one coming out in September. It's a collection of essays introducing readers to the literature of ancient Greece and Rome and the challenges of translation, and exploring some modern themes, such as parallels between the hip-hop of Cardi B and Megan Thee Stallion, and the comedies of Aristophanes in 5th century Athens. The book is titled Crossing the Wine Dark Sea. Emily Wilson, welcome to Fresh Air.
5: Thank you so much for having me. Thank
4: Good
5: you for
4: you.
5: Your Zania in having me.
4: Zania, right?
5: Hospitality.
4: I thought we would begin just because a lot of people know something about the Odyssey, but may not have thought about it in a long time. Just give us a quick summary of the plot. What is the story about?
5: The story is set in the aftermath of the mythical Trojan War, and it centers on the mythical Greek hero from Ithaca, Odysseus, and the final sequence of his very long extended journey home. In Greek, there's a word nostos, from which we get nostalgia, a story about a journey home from war. The Odyssey traces the story of how Odysseus escapes from the island of Calypso, a goddess with whom he's been spending the past 7 years, and finally, after many misadventures, makes it back to Ithaca, and after many more misadventures on Ithaca, reunites with his son Telemachus, his wife Penelope, and slaughters the suitors of his wife.
4: Okay, that's a good quick summary. In interviews before Christopher Nolan's film was released, you recommended that people should go and see it. You wrote a pretty tough review. Do you still think people should see it?
5: Absolutely, I think people should see it. I think there's a lot to think about and talk about, and I think it's a good time at the movies. It's a big spectacle. There's a lot to think about, both in terms of what is this film saying about our times and about war, violence, and deception in our times, and also what it's doing with the source material. I do think that it would have been better if Nolan had hired a scriptwriter, because that would have solved a lot of the issues. But I also think the actors are amazing. It's a star-studded cast, and they're doing their absolute best with the script they were given.
4: Right, actors are amazing, not doing very much with character, right? I mean,
5: yes.
4: The language was pretty tough. You're right, I would be ashamed to have written any part of this script. It's a family-friendly audiovisual spectacle like an elaborate 4th of July fireworks display with about the same level of narrative and emotional depth. You also complain that there are no sex scenes and all the food looks horrible.
5: Yes, I mean, that's a laugh line, but the serious point I was trying to get to with the laugh line about no sex, no food is that I think if we have a quest narrative, whether it's in a poem, a novel, or a movie, we need to have a protagonist with detailed, believable motivation. He needs to want something. So the fact that these desires seem to be stripped from Odysseus, he doesn't seem to want food, doesn't seem to want sex. What does he want? He wants to assuage his guilt. And that seemed to me rather a thin motivation, especially compared to the rich layered characterization of both Odysseus and the other characters in Homer, but also just compared to a good movie. I would like to have deeper characterization in a film. I would like to care more.
4: By the time I saw the film, I had spent a lot of time preparing for this interview, so my head was into the Odyssey and some of your work. And I found the film disappointing, honestly. And one of the reasons was that the gods and goddesses in the Odyssey are really active creatures. They intervene in human events. They are angry at times and jealous and capricious and compassionate. And they're just kind of missing from this film, aren't they?
5: They're kind of missing. I mean, there's a moment when Zendaya, who's sort of Athena, but maybe not, says to Matt Damon's Odysseus, who's complaining that the gods don't speak in a language that mortals can understand. And Zendaya says, who doesn't understand thunder, fire, a baby's cry? We understand those things. So implicitly, the gods are present. But I felt the film, in some ways, wants to have it both ways. That there's a noise in the soundtrack, there's thunder, so of course Zeus is there. There's Zeus's law, which is repeatedly invoked. And yet, it's also very unclear, are we actually supposed to believe in Zeus and Poseidon? Is Calypso a goddess? Is Circe a goddess? I would have liked a little bit more of the divine.
4: Yeah, you get a sense in the poem, and I'd listen to your translation, of a world that was really different, where people felt the gods. They weren't entities that they occasionally prayed to. They were out there all the time, and that was very different kind of world.
5: Yeah. Yeah, I mean, I love the alienness of the Homeric poems. I mean, they both have this, in some ways, very familiar narrative about community and family and homecoming, and yet also things that are so alien, such as animal sacrifice, which runs all the way through the Odyssey and the Iliad.
4: Well, we're not here to talk about the movie. I want to talk about this work that you do, which has gotten so much attention and praise. You know, you've been reading ancient Greek for a long, long time. You've been teaching it to students for decades.
15: using many of the existing translations of the Odyssey, I was surprised until I read your book because I didn't know how many times it had been translated. What made you want to try your own after teaching it for so long?
5: Part of the answer was certainly informed by having taught it in translation as well as lived with the original Greek poem for so long. I felt in my many iterations of teaching the Odyssey and the Iliad in translation using multiple different 20th and 21st century translations that there were things I wanted to get across to my students in the classroom that were very difficult to convey using the existing translations. One of those was the fact that the original Odyssey is a poem. It's in regular traditional meter designed for performance out loud. Most people in antiquity over many centuries experienced it as performance poetry performed by rhapsodes who would learn sections or the whole thing by heart and perform it rhythmically, probably with musical accompaniment. So the lack of meter in most existing 20th and 21st century translations seemed to me a big omission. And I was constantly saying to my students, remember, it's a poem. But then we would read a bit and it didn't sound much like a poem. And then the other thing is that the Homeric poems are also proto-dramatic. They were composed before drama really existed, but they're multivocal. They have these different characters who speak in different voices, have different perspectives. And I felt some of those proto-dramatic qualities, the multivocality, was very often flattened out in existing translations that I'd used with my students.
15: You know, I think you say in your new book at some point that translation is impossible. Translation of poetry is really impossible. Mm-hmm. I mean, I had this realization many decades ago when I was looking at a poem by the Chilean poet Pablo Neruda. Mm-hmm. And I knew enough Spanish to read the Spanish and the English, and it dawned on me that you can't really translate poetry the same way you would translate, you know, a court deposition or a UN speech, because poetry uses language in a very sophisticated way to convey images and emotions and impressions. And if you use those same words in a different language, it's not going to work. You have to kind of absorb the impact and reinvent it, right?
5: Mm-hmm. Yes, poetry is of course, the ultra-mocked kind of language. It's language which draws attention to itself as language. And, of course, different poetic traditions mock language in different ways. So in the archaic period, the Homeric poetry uses dactylic hexameter, which is a regular traditional meter associated with narrative poetry. So in order to create the same effect, I use the meter that's traditional in English, which is iambic pentameter, rather than using free verse or prose, which is what most modern translators do. And then similarly, Homeric poetry is marked by other sound patterns, such as alliteration and assonance. So again, I mean, if you're translating an ad or a court deposition, you may not need to think about the sound effects in quite the same way as I think you do need to think about the sound effects if you're translating a poem, especially one that's designed for oral performance.
15: Wow. So you really put yourself in a difficult position here. You're not only taking these sophisticated ideas and images and stories, trying to put them in English, but you're doing it using meter in iambic pentameter. Mm-hmm. And you also use the same number of lines as the original poem.
5: Yes.
15: 12,000, something like that?
5: Over 12,000, yes. So that was another thing that I thought on reflection about my experience in teaching the Odyssey in many different translations, was that, as you said before, translation is very difficult. There's never a one-to-one equivalent of this word in archaic Greek means exactly the same as this word in contemporary English. So you're always thinking, maybe there are 10 different words I could use there. So the temptation is always to expand on the original, to use 3 or 4 words where the original might use only one. But then, of course, you're also betraying something that's essential also to the experience of the original, which is its pacing and the rapidity, the propulsive quality of please tell me more, keep going, is very much part of the experience of Homer in Greek. And I felt was diluted by the verbose quality of quite a lot of existing translations.
15: Huh. Well, we're going to talk about this a little more. We need to take a break here, though. Let me reintroduce you. We are speaking with Emily Wilson. She's a professor of classical studies at the University of Pennsylvania who has translated the Iliad and the Odyssey. Her new collection of essays is titled Crossing the Wine Dark Sea. I'm Dave Davies, and this is Fresh Air Weekend.
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15: This is Fresh Air Weekend. I'm Dave Davies. As audiences are still streaming into theaters to see Christopher Nolan's $250 million adaptation of the classic story The Odyssey, we're speaking with University of Pennsylvania classics professor Emily Wilson. Her translation of The Odyssey, completed in 2017, was praised by critics and scholars for bringing the ancient text to life. Nolan cited her translation in discussing his approach to the character of Odysseus in his film. I want to hear some of what you do. And it's interesting, you know, in your book, you note that English translations of the Odyssey date back to 1611, I think, and continue up, and some of them are very recent, within, you know, in the 21st century. So I thought we would take a passage, a familiar passage, maybe have you give us the reading in the original Greek, and then maybe talk about one of the existing translations, and then give us a sense of what you did with your own. So what passage would you like to read to us?
5: So in the book, I discuss at great length the challenges of translating what's called the proem of the Odyssey, which is the first few lines of the poem. So maybe we can focus on that. Andra moi enepe musa polutropon hos malapolla plankthe epeitroies hieron toliefrone perse. 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Autar hotoisin afeleta nostimon emar. Ton hamasen getha a, thugater dios, epe kai hemin.
15: And that's our guest, classics professor Emily Wilson, reciting the first few lines of the Odyssey in the ancient Greek from memory. Very well done. You know, I've seen you do this a lot on tape. You are a real performer.
5: I love to perform. I love to hammer it up. It's fun.
15: Yeah. Yes. Do you picture yourself then like an actor on a stage, or do you picture yourself, I don't know, a couple thousand years ago in a hall doing this before a Greek audience?
5: I mean, I want to try to channel the experience of being a rhapsode. And of course, there's overlap between being the kind of archaic Greek poetry performer who would learn bits of Homer by heart and perform them, and being a translator, that I'm trying to channel the experience of the original and then convey it for new audiences or listeners.
15: All right. Now, those words that you just recited have been translated many, many times in English and other languages, of course. But I'm going to ask you to give us the translation of one that's well known, and then we'll talk about how you translated in your own work.
5: Yes, so I'll read the Robert Fagel's translation in free verse, because that was, I think, is still a very popular translation. So I think it's worth continuing to talk about, because it's a translation that many people read. Sing to me of the man, muse, the man of twists and turns, driven time and again, of course, once he had plundered the hallowed heights of Troy. Many cities of men he saw and learned their minds. Many pains he suffered, heartsick on the open sea, fighting to save his life and bring his comrades home. But he could not save them from disaster, hard as he strove. The recklessness of their own ways destroyed them all. The blind fools, they devoured the cattle of the sun, and the sun god blotted out the day of their return. Launch out on his story, Muse, daughter of Zeus. Start from where you will. Sing for our time, too.
15: Well, that's Robert Fagel.
5: That's Robert Fagel.
15: Was the translator, a very widely known translation. So what is in there that was added or modified from the Greek?
5: So I think there are lots of very interesting choices, and I'll just pick up on a couple. One is the choice to repeat the word sing. When the original verb in the start of the Odyssey, in contrast to the Iliad, where the verb invoking the muse is sing, Aida, in the Odyssey it's tell, it's epo, ennepe. So it starts in a way at a more casual or more ordinary level as we're building up towards what is in some ways a more domestic story than that of the Iliad. So I think there's something quite striking about choosing to translate a tell verb with a sing verb. So there's a grandiosity to the language. I also think it's interesting how Fagel's very, very often adds in metaphors, idioms, one could say cliches, that are common in contemporary American English that don't correspond to idioms or metaphors in the original. So, for instance, we have twists and turns, time and again, of course, the idea of launching out on the story as if the story is like a boat. But none of those metaphors are there in the original Greek. And of course, there's nothing wrong with adding in a lot of metaphors. It's a friendly gesture to the reader. But I think if you haven't read the original, you may not quite realize how much is Fagel's domesticizing and adding things to bring this ancient poem closer to the assumed metaphors and ways of thinking of his 20th century American readership.
15: Okay, so let's hear what Emily Wilson did when you sat down. You took 6 years creating this translation. This is the opening lines of the poem.
5: Yes, this is the opening lines of the poem. And I should also say that this is a rewrite. This is not exactly the same as my published 2017 version, because I'm actually in the process of doing it all again. So I'm going to do this expanded version. New retranslation. Sorry about the spoiler there. You can cut that out if you want to. Tell me about a complicated man, Muse, who was lost so long and fled so far when he had sacked the sacred citadel of Troy, and how he saw and understood so many people and so many places, and suffered so much in his heart at sea as he was struggling to save his life and bring his men back home. But even so, despite his efforts, he did not protect them. Poor fools, they died by their own willfulness. They ate the cattle of Hyperion, the sun, who took away their chance of home. These events now tell us also, goddess, daughter of Zeus, begin from anywhere.
15: So one of the things that people have really, really noticed is that you describe Odysseus as a complicated man. Mm-hmm. And there are a few words.

0: it piques your interest because you're not told right away a very definitive thing about Odysseus. So I think it's a very much a choice on the part of the composer of this poem not to use one of the more common epithets for Odysseus, such as polymetis, meaning crafty, or polymechanos, meaning that he's skilled in technological inventions like a wooden horse, but this much more rare epithet, polutropos, which Pagels translates as a man of twists and turns. It suggests a twistiness, a turniness, a layeredness, which applies both to the protagonist and the poem and his journey. And we don't yet know how many disguises or turns will this protagonist take, or what will it look like, what will it sound like in the narrative of the poem.
1: And kind of the many-faceted character of Odysseus, I guess, is one of the things that you really miss in the movie.
0: That's the shame. I mean, I think the movie is doing something in a way very brave by stripping away everything that we expect and, in my case, I certainly feel this way, love about Odysseus in the poem, which is that he's clever and multiple and smart and therefore a fascinating character. Whereas the movie gives us a version of Matt Damon as Odysseus who is not required to be smart. Instead, he's just constantly troubled by anxiety about his role in the Trojan horse and the Trojan War.
1: Let's talk a little bit about your background. You grew up in England in a family of scholars. Your sister, Bea, is a noted food writer. Tell us a little about your childhood. What kind of kid were you?
0: I was a real nerd, and I'm still a real nerd, as you can probably guess. I mean, I spent so much time in my childhood reading. I was always very shy and introverted.
1: At age 8, you had what you've described as a turning point in your life. Most of us don't have turning points at age 8, I think, maybe. You were in a play. Tell us about this.
0: Yes, so I went to the local primary school, and the teachers there were getting sick of doing nativity plays every year, so they wanted to mix it up and use their creativity. So they did a kids' adaptation of the Odyssey, and B was Helen of Troy. She was great. And I got to be Athena, and I got to make my own tinfoil helmet. And we got to gouge out the eye of the headmaster who played Polyphemus. He was wonderfully game and let us do it. And it was such fun. And for me, as a very shy child, I realized that there was this wonderful outlet through the world of stories, especially through the world of Greek myth. So it turned me on to the fact that this world of magic existed. And I was the wrong generation for Percy Jackson, but I read all of the kids' adaptations that I could get my hands on, and then eventually I went to a high school where I could learn Latin and Greek, and so my life was made.
1: Emily Wilson, thank you so much for speaking with us.
0: Thank you so much.
1: Emily Wilson is a professor of classical studies at the University of Pennsylvania, who's translated the Iliad and the Odyssey. Her new collection of essays is titled Crossing the Wine Dark Sea. Now let's hear Tanya Mosley's interview with the actor John Bernthal, who plays Menelaus, king of Sparta, in Christopher Nolan's The Odyssey. Here's Tanya.
2: My guest today, John Bernthal, has spent 2 decades playing the kind of men you'd want to avoid, and somehow he makes you root for them anyway. This summer, he's in 2 major films, reprising his role as the Punisher in the upcoming Spider-Man movie, and starring in Christopher Nolan's The Odyssey. His breakout role in 2010 was as Shane on The Walking Dead, a sheriff's deputy protecting a band of survivors from zombies until he becomes the greater threat. He won an Emmy as Mikey, the brother whose ghost haunts every episode of The Bear. And this year, he starred in the Netflix hit series His and Hers and appeared on Broadway in Dog Day Afternoon. Bernthal says he couldn't have predicted any of this. He grew up in Washington, D.C., a baseball player better known for fighting than acting. And by his own telling, he was a kid headed in the wrong direction. An acting teacher saw something in him and sent him, of all places, to one of the world's toughest classical theater conservatories in Russia. He returned transformed, co-founded a theater company, performed in dozens of stage productions, and spent years grinding through sitcom guest spots and small film roles before his break finally came. In The Odyssey, Bernthal makes his Christopher Nolan film debut, playing Menelaus, king of Sparta. A few weeks into production, in the Moroccan desert, the cast shot the Trojan horse sequence, one of the film's most iconic scenes. Matt Damon's character and more than a dozen warriors cram inside the belly of the horse.

0: waiting to invade Troy. The horse sits partially submerged, and Bernthal draws the short straw, neck deep, treading in freezing water that was supposed to be heated. And word has it, as Bernthal stood there shivering, Nolan offered to pull him out, but he refused. John Bernthal, welcome to Fresh Air.
1: Thank you so much for having me. It's a real honor.
0: Why did you refuse to get out of that cold, freezing water?
1: Oh, boy. I don't feel like I drew the short straw at all. I think any time, you know, that you really care about something or you believe in something, if you have the opportunity to sort of be the one to say, send me first, let me show you what I can do. I feel like our grit and our dedication is the one thing that we have control of in this world. And I love doing this. I love that I got to work for Chris and with Chris. And if he wanted to send somebody, I wanted to be that first one for sure. I think that's, I would jump at that again.
0: It's interesting, Matt Damon said, you pushing through that uncomfortable moment, I mean, like, really, because it was the hardest role he said he's ever played, mm-hmm. just physically. And so to see you sit in that uncomfortable situation actually pushed him to push through his discomfort. Tell us a little bit about that character and the significance of you being submerged in that water for all of that time.
1: Look, so kind of Matt to say that, but like I said, I really wouldn't have had it any other way. When you look at that film and the experience for the folks that made it, I remember my first day arriving there. Just seeing the look in his eyes, he's a guy I know, he's a guy that I respect deeply.
0: Yeah,
1: for sure. And just, you know, the first words he said to me when I saw him on this beach with thousands of extras in Morocco, right after traveling across the world, he just said, John, I've never seen anything like this before. I said, me too, man, but if you haven't seen it, well, no one has.
0: Well, you have had quite a busy few years, and the other film that's coming out is Spider-Man. You've played Frank Castle for 10 years, mm-hmm. and you've been pretty protective of this particular role. Mm-hmm. Like, you take up for him and all of his shortcomings mm-hmm. as well. And you're bringing him to the Spider-Man movie, rated for kids. Mm-hmm. What did you, or did you, negotiate or refuse to let them soften when mm-hmm. it comes to the Punisher, mm-hmm. in particular for this movie?
1: Yeah, look, I think historically this is a character, you know, for the folks that don't know, you know, it's a character whose family was killed in sort of a shootout between a bunch of different criminal figures from the underworld, and his family and children were taken from him right when he got back from fighting overseas. He's a Force Recon Marine and in our version, a Marine Raider. And it brings up so many issues. But I think beyond just sort of the spiraling, reeling loss of his family and how he's reacting to that, we've really sort of delved into issues of PTSD and traumatic brain injury and the feeling with so many vets who come home, guys who are tip of the spear vets who really feel lost and wayward and don't know what to do next. And, you know, look, I think I've said before, I was quite trepidatious and hesitant about sort of getting into the superhero world. It wasn't something that I was looking to do. It wasn't something that I sought out. You know, I, for a few reasons, I think, you know, the folks that I've respected the most in acting, some of my heroes, not that I respected the most, but a lot of my heroes sort of never went that way.
0: Mm-hmm.
1: And I think times have definitely changed, but, you know, to have superpowers or to fly through the air, I think the characters that I'm really interested in are enormously grounded. I try to make them and I try to find things about them that I can deeply relate to, or they take me down a path that scares me intensely. Mm. And so I have to go sort of explore that path.
0: And with the Punisher in particular.
1: Yeah, look, I've said before, there's no way that I could begin to take on that character if I wasn't a husband and a father first, mm-hmm. first and foremost, and to fully and palpably understand, you know, what the feeling of loving people on this earth and happily give my life for these people on my earth, how would it feel if these people were taken from me? And so I always want Frank to live there, and he's not a character looking for the light. He's not a character looking for things to get easier or for things to get better. Yet he's a human being, and I think all the time with my the roles that I play, I love opportunities to turn my back on the audience, and I love to sort of take it too far to try to push myself to a place or push the audience to a place where they can no longer be with this character, but then try to win them back through showing the fragility of their heart, showing how brokenhearted they are, showing how much pain they have, because I do think pain is a real adhesive, and I think it's the thing that really connects all of us.
2: 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He plays Menelaus, king of Sparta, in Christopher Nolan's epic The Odyssey, and he reprises his role as Frank Castle, the Punisher, in the new Spider-Man film. We'll hear more of their conversation after a short break. I'm Dave Davies, and this is Fresh Air Weekend.
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2: This is Fresh Air Weekend. I'm Dave Davies. Let's get back to Tanya Mosley's interview with actor John Bernthal. He returns as the Punisher in the latest Spider-Man film, Brand New Day. He plays Menelaus, king of Sparta, in Christopher Nolan's epic The Odyssey. His breakout role was as Shane in The Walking Dead, and he won an Emmy for his role as Mikey in The Bear. He just ended his run on Broadway, starring alongside his longtime friend Eben Moss Bachrach in the play Dog Day Afternoon.
6: I want to talk a little bit about the beginning so that we can kind of understand this a little bit about you.
1: Okay.
6: Because it's so clear. Your toughness has a history. You grew up in Washington, D.C., one of three brothers. You went to Sidwell Friends, the Quaker school, where presidents have sent their children. It's kind of a place known for nonviolence and peace,
1: absolutely,
6: right? Yeah. And by your own telling, here you were in this school in fights and always chasing the most dangerous thing in the room, it seems. What did that look like?
1: Yeah, I think never fighting in school ever, you know, and I really think that sort of the values of that school, you know, were really ingrained in me, even if it took me years and years for them to sort of come out and really come to fruition and to really understand and believe in them. But there's no question that, you know, when I was a young, scared, confused man, that I did. I would run towards the most wild, the most dangerous,
6: what do you think it was
1: situations.
6: That you were attracted to about
1: I think, like,
6: and what did
1: so
6: it
1: many,
6: look like?
1: I think for so many young men, it's about fear. It's about fear and it's about shame. There's a wonderful book that has meant so much to me, and I really suggest everybody read it, but especially, I think, young men. There's a book named Townie by Andre Dubu III. It's an incredible memoir, but it really sort of tells the story about how fear and shame, you know, can kind of lead to violence and how we sometimes become the very thing that we're scared of. Mm-hmm. And I do have a real relationship, I think, with danger, that I have been in some situations that, you know, could have gone many ways. And I think to a certain point, I think that that's really important. I also am so grateful that I'm so far past that now and so far beyond that now, and that mostly that I found this work that all of the reckless abandon and sort of wild things that I got into as a young man, I can bring that same energy into my work. And hopefully I can bring these kinds of folks, I can bring a real humanity to these kinds of folks and through that same sort of reckless abandonment and wildness. And I think that that is, that's my favorite way of working.
0: So you're a young man, mm-hmm. and you are in this school where you're mm-hmm. learning all these wonderful things about mm-hmm. conflict resolution. Mm-hmm. I heard you talk about there's this Quaker ritual where you all would sit in silence,
1: mm-hmm.
0: and then when you had something that you needed to say, mm-hmm. you could say it. Can you describe that?
1: Sure. I mean, it's you know, the way that Quakers worship is so beautiful, and mm-hmm. you know, there's no hierarchy in that religion. There's no priests, there's no rabbis, there's no ministers. There's just this fundamental belief that there's that a God in everyone. And that's something, again, that at the time, you know, I looked at those meeting for worships as just a time to either sleep or look at girls or, you know.
0: Because you all sit in a room and it'd just be quiet.
1: Everybody's silence. You know, every coach, every security guard, everybody from buildings and grounds, every teacher, every administrator, every student, you would just sit in silence together. And the idea is if that of God moves you, you get up and you address the congregation, whatever comes from your heart. And I fundamentally believe in that.
0: Did you ever do that?
1: I did. I did. I only did it once. I only did it once. And it was actually strangely after I had gotten into an altercation outside of school. And I talked about, I've never spoke about this before, but there was a man who came after my little brother on a basketball court in D.C. And I ended up getting into an altercation with this man, and I spoke about it because I was so scared, but I ended up having this just unbelievably profound sense of sorrow for this man, and I really empathized with this man, and I really saw a lot of myself in this man at that time. And that was the only time I spoke, and it was a profound experience because I didn't plan to speak. I didn't go in saying today is my day to speak in meeting for worship. It really did just hit me in the moment, which was strange for that point in my life.
0: Your father was a corporate lawyer, and is that right?
1: He became that, yeah, yeah. At first, yeah.
0: Your grandfather, a musician and a producer, and your mom and brothers are also powerhouses. I mean, you come from a really impressive family. It sounds like discipline and accomplishment were a big part of the foundation of you guys. And how would they describe your place in the family?
1: Oh, boy. I was definitely the black sheep. You know, I was definitely the one who got in trouble. I was definitely the one
0: You're the middle boy?
1: I was the middle boy. You know, both of my brothers are enormously sort of quote-unquote successful. So my eldest brother, you know, right out of college, got into the news. He was a producer. I think he won 4 Emmys by the time he was 22. He was the youngest producer on TV, and then he started this small firm, which it was enormously successful. And then my little brother, who just kind of was always that way, he was an All-American football player and played basketball at Princeton and went to medical school. My wife is a ICU trauma nurse. I was living with my wife and my little brother when he was in medical school, and I was a struggling actor, just taking odd jobs to get by. But, you know, my brother now is, you know, he's the head of oncology and orthopedics here at UCLA.
0: How proud your parents must be of you guys.
1: Yeah, but again, I got to tell you, my dad grew up in a, you know, split family home. My parents didn't come from much. There was never a huge onus in my house for achievement, or they weren't, you know, pushing us. You know, we lived in D.C. We had an open door policy. You know, my house was the house that, you know, if you were in trouble, you came to talk to my dad. If you needed a bed, you came to my mom. You know, they were foster parents. They took in foster kids. The alchemy of how they did it was so extraordinary. And I have to tell you, without a doubt, I am the failure of the family. I've done the least by far. And what they are most proud of is how close we are. And, you know, my parents really put up with a lot with me. They really did.
0: What do you think it was that had you driving towards that danger
1: mm-hmm.
0: for you as a young person? Because I do think it plays into the way you're able to give such a real performance mm-hmm. of these conflicted and violent people that you often portray.
1: I don't know. I mean, honestly, it's a good question. You know, as a young man, I know I saw my older brother get picked on a good bit, and I know that I sort of made a choice that that was never going to happen to me, and I know that I was really sort of fell into sort of a natural protector role for my little brother, and then I think it just kind of got carried away, and I think that, again, you know, I think never underestimate the power of fear and shame, you know, and I think you can go from somebody who's very scared into somebody who is very scary. Mm-hmm. And I think that that is just the sort of the natural progression of things, unfortunately, so much of the time. And then I think it's, you also then have a potential to go to the next place, which is, you know, you can start using that. You can come to a place where you're comfortable and you're confident and you're open to all kinds of thoughts. And there's you're not led by fear. You're not led by shame. You're really, you become curious. And I do genuinely believe that's where I am now. I'm really hungry and open and curious. And I really try not to judge folks. And I really do see that, you know, I've found wisdom and grace and beauty in folks that a lot of people would label as some of the scariest people out there.
0: Acting finds you, though, in a very interesting way, almost by accident.
1: Mm-hmm.
0: So you're this hellion in Washington, D.C., as you put it. You go to Skidmore College mm-hmm. to play baseball.
1: Mm-hmm.
0: You walk into an intro acting class as a freshman thinking that you can kind of sleep through it.
1: Mm-hmm.
0: And the first assignment is for you to bring something you care about and talk about it in this acting class.
1: Mm-hmm.
0: And you forgot, so you grab your catcher's glove and you spin this story that your mother had given it to you on her deathbed, but she's alive and well.
1: Mm-hmm.
0: And do you remember how you felt after you gave this monologue and you looked around the room and you saw the responses of everybody?
1: I was blown away. It was an out-of-body experience. I had told this story, and I knew that it took that leap to sort of jump into something. It never dawned on me that it even mattered whether it was true or not. In that room, I knew my back was against the wall. I know I hadn't brought anything. I knew it was an enormously emotive room and a level of sort of openness with these young artists, these serious young theater artists that I was completely unfamiliar with. And I knew that I had to jump. And it was no different, honestly, than jumping into a street fight or jumping into a football game or jumping into a situation that, okay, there's only one thing to do here. If you're sparring and boxing, okay, let's go. You just take that step and you go. And I have from a young age been quite addicted to that step. And I knew that that step was necessary there, even though I had no idea what I was doing. And I always come back to this word, reckless abandonment. You stop thinking. You get out of your own head and you just go forward and you try to connect with something bigger. And, you know, I do remember kind of coming back to myself with tears down my eyes, you know, with the story that I had completely made up. But then also, you know, noticing while I was telling the story, the sort of grip, the real palpable grip that I had over the other folks in the room. And I saw the emotion from them. And I knew that it was something special, and I knew that it was something something very powerful. And
0: your teacher, though.
1: Yeah.
0: She saw the talent in you, but she called bull. She knew that this was Alma Becker is her
1: Alma
0: name.
1: Alma Becker, yeah. Her name's right here on my wrist.
0: You have a tattoo.
1: I do. It's of the Moscow Art Theater and Alma's name. And she saved my life, you know. I mean, she was, as, you know, what I found that day with her was a level of vitality and a level of, you know, I always sort of thought of the arts in my own sort of naive way that it was a soft place. It was a place of just complete acceptance and not one of rigor and discipline and real vitality. And boy did she give it to me and sort of rip me apart
0: She saw something in you.
1: She did. She said, her punishment was that I had to audition for the play, for the college, you know, production.
0: So you did that, and you did that for a while. You started to really get into it. You mm-hmm. started to really feel it.
1: Mm-hmm.
0: And her answer to you, as she saw your talent blossom,
6: was that you needed to go to Russia,
1: mm-hmm.
6: to the Moscow Art Theater School, one of the most demanding classical conservatories in the world.
1: Mm-hmm.
6: It is 1999.
1: Yep.
6: You don't speak a lick of Russian.
1: Mm-hmm.
6: And you go. Why Russia, of all places?
1: I think just like what you were talking about with, you know, Mr. Nolan in the beginning, I would have done anything Alma told me to do. I wanted this. It didn't take long. I auditioned for that play, and I remember telling my best friend, Greg Zumis, that summer. I remember sitting down with him when we had, you know, we were delivering pizzas at the beach, and I remember telling him, man, this is what I have to do. This is what I'm going to do. Like, there's no question. And I think number one, you know, this sort of private school kid from D.C. who thought he was all big and bad, you know, getting out and really seeing the world and seeing Moscow, I think would be enormously humbling and just be a reality check that I needed. I think she also knew that I needed to kind of get away from all the people that I was with, and that it was, you know, a group of young men that sort of crave danger is much different than one man on his own.
6: Mm-hmm.
1: But mostly, you know, Russia is and was a place with such a rich theatrical history where being an actor is such a serious profession. You can't do it without real rigorous training. There's statues of actors, you know, in the city. It's much more akin to being a soldier.
6: And it's that way because it's not taken for granted there.
1: Absolutely.
6: Because it's policed. It's been censored.
1: Of course. I mean, actors have been assassinated. Directors have been assassinated in their homes. The opportunity to get a group of people to gather publicly and to put on a show was something that for so long was controlled by the state. It was controlled by the state for all of my teachers. So, you know, for them, you know, this was not a hobby. This was not something that you just got to do. It was such a privilege. It was such an honor that they performed in plays where, had they been caught, they risked imprisonment. They risked assassination. Putting on theatrical productions that weren't state-sponsored was absolutely risking their life, and they did it anyway, all of them. It changed everything for me.
6: It's really interesting that she saw in you that a place like Russia, because when we think about Russia, I mean, conditions are tough.
1: Mm-hmm.
6: It is rough.
1: Mm-hmm.
6: You went to Russia and you're mm-hmm. like, wait, I thought I was a tough guy.
1: Oh, yeah. The brutality there was unlike anything I had ever seen, but so was the beauty. Look, you know, I had multiple guns pulled on me, you know, within my first week there. You know, I saw... You know, people that were left dead in the street. I saw a level of desperation, of wildness, of unbelievable disparity between those that have and those that do not. You know, people called it the Wild Wild West, but it was run by mm-hmm. criminals. I mean, that's just what was going on there then. And
6: you were yet going to school every day, going to class every day.
1: Yeah, living in this tiny little place with four other people. I slept on the floor. We turned the lights on. You know, the cockroaches would go everywhere. You feel them climbing over you all at night. The buildings had curfews, so you know, you could only get in and out at certain times. And then if you needed to get out, you know, you'd throw the fire hose down and you'd rappel down out of the windows. I mean, it was a wild place and a wild time. But the most alive, the most impactful time of my life, without a doubt.
6: Well, John Bernthal, I really thank you for your work, and I thank you for this conversation.
1: 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I really do.
2: John Bernthal speaking with Tanya Mosley. He plays Menelaus, King of Sparta, in Christopher Nolan's The Odyssey, and he reprises his role as Frank Castle, the Punisher, in the new Spider-Man film. Fresh Air Weekend is produced by Teresa Madden. Our executive producer is Sam Brigger. Our technical director is Audrey Bentham. Our engineer this week is Adam Staniszewski. Our interviews and reviews are produced and edited by Phyllis Myers, Anne-Marie Baldonado, Lauren Krenzel, Monique Nazareth, Thea Challoner, Susan Yakundi, Anna Bauman, and Nico Gonzalez-Whistler. Our digital media producer is Molly C.V. Nesper. For Terry Gross and Tanya Mosley, I'm Dave Davies.

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0: It's The Splendid Table from APM, American Public Media. I'm Francis Lamb. Eileen Gannon has over 60 blue ribbons from State Fair and other baking contests. So how does someone get to be so good at something?
1: Well, I grew up on a farm in central Iowa, the youngest of 14 children. So you didn't learn to cook in my mother's kitchen because you wanted to. You know, you learned to cook because you had to. And I've loved baking since I was a child. So I learned to bake out of necessity, but also love, because it means I got to be near my mother. When you're one of a large family, you are sort of starved for attention. And cooking and baking, you could get some attention for it.
0: That's Eileen Gannon, and we're going to be getting a whole bunch of summer baking tips from her. And we've got the secrets to incredible pies with another master, Nicole Rucker, from Fat and Flour Bakery in L.A. Coming up on The Splendid Table.
2: Live PR News in Washington, I'm Janine Hurst. President Trump says he's paused attacks on Iran, posting on social media last night that the two countries agreed to the outline of a deal. He says he agreed to cancel the attack subject to being able to rapidly make a deal. Ariane Tabatabi is with the Chicago Council on Global Affairs and also served in the State and Defense Departments during the Biden administration. She says it appears to be similar to the Memorandum of Understanding signed between the U.S. and Iran in June.
3: There is this cycle that we've entered into for months now where we're seeing periods of escalation and escalatory rhetoric followed by, hey, we're very close to a deal. We're going to get there, and essentially walking back the threats. So, you know, I think President Trump had overestimated how much he could achieve militarily. And I think Iran might now be overestimating what it can achieve diplomatically based on this cycle that we're in.
2: Speaking there to NPR's Morning Edition. Police in Twin Falls, Idaho, have identified the suspect in yesterday's mass shooting that left at least three people dead, seven injured. Boise State Public Radio's James Dawson has more.
4: Police say the gunman was 24-year-old Chad Williams, who opened fire at an In-N-Out Burger at about 2:30 Saturday afternoon before dying from a self-inflicted gunshot wound. Speaking at a press conference, Twin Falls County Sheriff Jack Johnson praised a local resident and an off-duty state trooper who shot back at Williams.
5: These people are true heroes in our community, and their actions diverted the shooter and no doubt saved many lives.
4: In-N-Out issued a statement confirming one of the dead worked at the restaurant. Identities of the victims have not been released. Several of those injured are still being treated at a local hospital. For NPR News, I'm James Dawson in Boise.
2: Investors on Wall Street will get a better picture of the country's employment with the release of the latest jobs data this week. All top companies, such as McDonald's, will also post their earnings. NPR's Rafael Nam has more.
6: After softer than expected job growth in June, investors would be keen to see whether that was a one-off or part of a slowing trend in the labor market. That data comes as investors are still adjusting to Kevin Warsh's tenure as the new Federal Reserve Chair. The Fed last week kept interest rates steady, even as inflation remains fairly high. A slowing labor market could further complicate the Fed's job, although there will be plenty of time to ponder things, since the next policy meeting is not until September. Investors will also be eyeing earnings, including from McDonald's as well as Airbnb, which could see a boost thanks to bookings related to the World Cup. Rafael Nam, NPR News.
2: U.S. futures contracts are trading higher at this hour. Dow futures up about 0.3%. You're listening to NPR News from Washington. Authorities in Moscow are investigating a bombing at a restaurant last night that killed at least three people as a terrorist attack. They say a woman tried to enter the restaurant's terrace carrying a box. She was stopped by a security guard and the box exploded, killing the woman, the guard, and a third person. Russian media is reporting that several high-ranking Russian military officials were at the restaurant at the time. The USDA says it's doing more to help combat the New World screwworm, a parasite affecting livestock in the southwestern U.S., mainly in Texas. It's allocating $25 million for another sterile fly dispersal facility, this time in Arizona. There's already one in Texas. Nina Kravinsky with member station KJZZ has more.
7: The USDA announced the facility in the Arizona border town of Douglas, around 1,000 miles from the existing facility in Texas. The Arizona facility will disperse sterile New World screwworm flies, which mate with normal screwworm flies to dwindle the population, a method USDA says is the most effective for eradicating the flesh-eating parasite. The border has been closed to livestock from Mexico for over a year to protect against the spread of the parasite, but is set to reopen next month starting in Douglas, Arizona. Neither Arizona nor its southern neighbor, Sonora, have confirmed any cases of New World screwworm, as both Mexico and the U.S. work to fight their own outbreaks. For NPR News, I'm Nina Kravinsky in Hermosillo, Mexico.
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11: I'm Francis Lamb, and this is The Splendid Table from APM. Summer can be the cruelest season in one crucial respect. There is so much incredible fruit around, but if you live with the windows open, you really, really don't want to turn on the oven to bake with it. But we have a show today that might, I am sorry, cost you more money in your air conditioning bill, because you're going to want to bake after this. Later in the show, we talk with one of the most impressive bakers in America. And no, she's not the pastry chef of a high-end restaurant. She's not even a bakery owner. But Eileen Gannon has 60 blue ribbons to her name, most of them from the fierce baking grounds of the Iowa State Fair. And we'll start with someone I think of as the queen of crust, the president of pie, Nicole Rucker. She is the owner of Fat and Flour Bakery in Los Angeles and is an absolute genius with, well, many things, both in her baking and in her hilarious social media. But it's her pies that have me in her thrall. And true story, last year I got stuck in Los Angeles for over a full day because I missed the flight. But what cheered me up was the thought that I could go get two slices of her pie. So hey, chef, it is so great to see you.
12: Hi. Nice to see you too.
11: So you may not say this about yourself, but I will say it about you. You, I think, are one of the greatest pie bakers on earth. But how did you become such a great pie baker? It's, you know, you didn't grow up baking pies at the knee of your grandma or whatever cliche like that.
12: No, I didn't. I often use that that phrase too. I didn't like grow up with grandma's hands making pie. I was motivated by competition and I wanted to win the competition. And so I practiced it. I did it. I started it for fun. I also grew up eating pie. I like pie. And I grew up eating it as like a special dessert. But because we didn't bake very much at all in my house, we didn't make it. So we bought it from Marie Callender's, which was, you know, in the 80s and 90s, it was a worthy trip. It was a special item. So I ate pie. And then I also loved this place in San Diego called the Chicken Pie Factory. It was so good.
11: Pie Factory?
12: Yeah. The original chicken pie shop is actually what it's called. And they specialize in chicken pies. It's so good. Very old school style. But, you know, I grew up eating those things, but I didn't. Nobody made them. My family was Native American and Hispanic, and nobody baked pies. Once I became a cook and was working at a restaurant and heard about the KCRW Good Food Contest, I decided to start making pies as like a challenge. And that's how I started.
11: It was pure grit, determination, and desire for the medals.
12: Desire for the ribbons, yeah. I just wanted to win. No, it's cool that it's like you don't get very many opportunities in your adult life to like do competitions, so It definitely was a motivator. Like, oh, what are all these people gathering for and doing this thing? And can we, like, is there something more to pie than Marie Callender's?
0: That pie competition was legendary. So KCRW, our dear friend Evan Kleinman, is the host of Good Food on that station. And I think they have thousands and thousands of pies every year. Mm-hmm. So congratulations on that. So okay, now I want to get to what you have learned in the course of that grueling training and what you have come back to teach us. Because one thing I think is so interesting that I read in your book was that, you know, pie is certainly a year-round food. No one denies that. But, you know, when you think pie, I think some people immediately go to, like, apple pie, pumpkin pie. They think of, like, Thanksgiving, fall vibes. But to you, summer is peak pie season, not Thanksgiving.
12: Yeah. Yeah, of course it is, because we have so much beautiful fruit. Mm. And I think that why not, you know, use that. And also I think that maybe just because of Thanksgiving, that's what people, I guess, fall back on as pie season. But, you know, farm stands and, you know, tables all over the country have been serving pie during the summer, you know, this entire time, because it's a good way to use up a lot of fruit. Mm-hmm. and make a dessert for a bunch of people, because you could feed like 8 to 10 people with a pie. So,
0: yeah,
12: I think that's really the, that's the thing. It's not like pie has to be only in the fall. I think apple pie can do late summer and fall, but I think when we're thinking about fruit and using what's best, it's definitely, you know, spring and summer, and there's lots to explore. And we actually get all the holidays with pie. So you don't really bring a cake to like 4th of July very often, but you do bring an apple pie, right? Yeah. Maybe bring an American flag cake.
0: Well, part of what makes your pie so special, I mean, your technique is incredible. Like, your crust is super, super, you know, the texture of your crust is like so light, but so super buttery. It's amazing. But you have this really lovely knack for fruit and flavor combination. Tell us about some of your favorites and how you came to them.
12: I love to play around. I love to pair maybe unexpected things. I love figs, but I rarely get figs at my house because I do have a fig tree, but we also have a lot of squirrels, and birds get them first. And it's really difficult to get more than a couple unless you're like really fighting, and I don't fight. So,
0: loving not a fighter.
12: We've tried squirrels. Like putting a net over it, and then a bird got trapped in it, and I don't like that.
0: Oh, that's horrible.
12: It's okay. He lived.
0: Okay, great.
12: Until a cat got him.
0: Oh, God.
12: actually, I freed him from the net at night. We found him in the net, and then we freed him and cut the net off of him, and then he flew up into the air where one of our outdoor cats jumped like 20 feet in the air and grabbed him out of the air because he's been watching me the entire time free his dinner from the net. Oh my God, it was so tragic. That's the wild right there. Okay, so I love figs, but we rarely get figs. But I love the taste and the smell of fig leaves, and I think that's a really good one.
0: Mm.
12: And there's a recipe for that in the book that you toast the fig leaves, and it adds this like kind of coconutty flavor, green tea, coconut, and I mix that with some early apples, and it makes this really delicious flavor combination that's very unexpected. Right now, the peach pie we're doing has some salted caramel in it instead of just doing like lemon and sugar. And cinnamon is pretty overused, I think, at this point. But you don't have to default to cinnamon as like a flavor for fruit. So I don't know. You can get fun with it and get more wild. I love lemon verbena, especially with berries and with stone fruit. I think that whiskey is highly underrated with fruit, especially.
0: Whiskey.
12: Yeah, I love bourbon and whiskey with cherries and a little bit of lemon, and then you can add a tiny bit of cinnamon to that. It makes a really magical combination.
0: Oh, that's awesome. Do you cook it off first, or do you let, like, or does the baking cook off the alcohol?
12: Well, technically, it cooks in the oven, because if you're cooking your pie long enough, the fruit has to come to a boil. So it's only like a tablespoon or two.
0: Okay.
12: You're not making like a cocktail. But it does, I think it cooks off. You can taste it, though.
0: Mm.
12: Just a background note, a little whisper.
0: Yeah, I love that.
12: Yeah.
0: I love the flavor of bourbon, especially, you know, those brown liquors can, you know, they add such a dark, sort of mysterious quality. I think if you're not using, if you're using a lot, then obviously it's going to punch you in the face. But, oh, I love the idea of that with cherry, like that, just sort of like that wood, that sort of like dark wood, sort of toasty vanilla flavor a little bit with cherries. I want to go back to the fig leaves for a moment, though, because I also love fig leaves. I don't think, I mean, they're not a super popular ingredient. They're not always the easiest thing to get. But I was stunned at how much flavor, like, this leaf can have. And I I was totally, right when you said coconut, I totally got it. Because I've had, like, things, like, wrapped in fig leaves and baked.
12: Mm-hmm.
0: And they do have this sort of, like, interesting, like, sweet, tropical, nutty aroma that totally is very coconutty. How, if you don't have a tree in your backyard, is fig leaf something you can just buy?
12: If you have a farmer's market near you, you can probably ask a farmer who's growing fruit. I mean, ideally you would find one that's growing figs, but you might find that there are fig leaves on trees at parks because they're incredibly invasive plants. They're everywhere. And sometimes the figs aren't even good. Like when they grow in public spaces, the figs end up being kind of nasty, but the leaves are still delicious and smell good. So I would just look around. In L.A., we have them growing on the side of the 10 freeway. They're in almost every park. Some bird dropped them long ago, and they're just sprouting from the concrete, basically. So,
0: no kidding.
12: And if you can't find them out in the wild, I mean, you have to wash them, obviously. We're going to wash the leaves off. We're going to toast them. But if you can't find it that way, I would definitely ask a farmer at a farm stand to see if they happen to have a fig tree on their property, because likely they do have one and sacrifice it to the critters, but they'd be happy to grab a couple leaves for you, most likely.
0: Oh, that's cool. Okay, so after you've washed it, you say toast it. I mean, that's literally just lay the leaves out and then put them in a warm oven until they get aromatic, right? Like a little crisp and aromatic.
12: Yeah, I put them actually in my toaster oven. It happens pretty quickly. So you lay the leaves out, and then I would pat them dry with a paper towel. And then I put them in the toaster oven, and it goes like, I don't know, like 5 minutes, and they get, you know, they get pretty dried out and crispy, and then you have a beautiful, crunchy, dried leaf that you can, like, kind of pulverize with your fingers. You could put it in a spice grinder and grind it up into a finer powder if you would like to. Some people like to blanch them first, and then they put them in an oil. I have never made it that way. I just like to grind them. It's pretty easy and doesn't take
0: long. And that's it. And just sprinkle it in like a dried herb.
12: It smells immediately.
0: Yeah.
12: It smells so good immediately.
0: Amazing. We're talking to Nicole Rucker, star baker and author of the new cookbook, Fat and Flour, The Art of the Simple Bake. More back with her in a minute. I'm Francis Lamb, and this is The Splendid Table from ATM, American Public Media.
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0: 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I'm Francis Lamb, and this is The Splendid Table, the show for curious cooks and eaters. We're talking summer baking with the amazing baker Nicole Rucker of Fat and Flour. Let's get back to it with her. Let me go a little bit to the other side on the classiness scale, but no less on the deliciousness scale, because you also have all these pies that are instant pudding based. So, like, on one hand, it's like, oh, Nicole's beautiful foraged fig leaf pie, and here's how to do that. But, hey, you want to get real, let's get some instant pudding in here. Talk to us about how you use instant pudding.
12: Well, the first thing is I'm a big proponent of, like, making dessert when you want it. And sometimes you're not ready for making a crust and waiting and rolling it out and baking things for a long time. And sometimes you just want to bring a dessert to a party to, like, eat, but also to do something fun and make something. So I love instant pudding. I love instant pudding, and I believe in it. I think it's a magical thing. It's just a high-powered starch, and basically it eliminates your need for eggs. So that actually benefits you in a couple of ways, because when you make, like, traditional pastry cream, after a couple of days in the fridge, the eggs, the proteins start to weep with the sugar. And so it it definitely causes, like, a looseness in the filling. So you can eliminate that by using instant pudding because there's no eggs to break down. But also it saves you money. And then I think what I like to do that I think is really powerful with the instant pudding is I always zhuzh it up with a little bit of something special, like white chocolate or mascarpone or dark chocolate or salted caramel, and then you make it into your own. But you don't have to really cook very much. Like, you only have to cook enough to melt the white chocolate, and you can do that in your microwave. And then you just whisk it all together, and you mix in the instant pudding and follow the recipe, and then you have a super delicious, thick, rich pudding that you can make strawberry cream pie or coconut cream pie or banana cream pie, or you could just eat it with a spoon. It might actually be too accessible, because then now you have the ability to make fancy instant pudding. It takes no time at all. For us in the bakery to make, like, a massive batch of instant pudding, it takes 5 minutes.
0: And like you said,
12: then we have instant pudding.
0: Yeah. The thing with the instant pudding that I find, like, often the flavor will feel, you know, a little listless, right? But to your point, if you melt white chocolate and then, like, basically mix that in, then you have that sort of richness from the white. I'm not the hugest white chocolate fan on its own, but I love how it adds richness and it adds a depth. It doesn't have a ton. It just has a sweet fat flavor on its own. But then if you mix it in with other things, it really enriches it, right?
12: Yeah, it also adds body, because cocoa butter adds, like, a wonderful rich texture to things. Like, it's really shiny and gorgeous. I think you've had our banana cream pie, but you might not have known that there was white chocolate in it. It's not like a huge flavor. I think it's important to add nice things to instant pudding, though. Like, add vanilla bean paste so that you can see the vanilla bean flex, and add good quality chocolate and add nice fruit, and then it doesn't taste flat. Also, you always have to add a little bit of salt, and then it kind of really amps it up.
0: I love that. All right, let's move into crust. Crust is often something that I think people feel is intimidating. It's a lot of reason why, I don't want to really want to bake a crust. I'm afraid of, you know, any number of ways you can screw it up. I actually want to start with one of your cookie crust recipes. Everyone knows a cookie crust recipe is great because it's easy. You usually pulverize cookies with some butter and maybe a little sugar, and you just kind of press it in the tin and bake it. But I was so surprised to see that you have what you call upcycled broken cookies crust.
12: Yeah, why? That's so fun.
0: Yeah, it's awesome. Talk about that.
12: Well, you know, if you're in a bakery, you have a lot of extra cookies lying around sometimes. We actually make too many cookie crusts to upcycle cookies all the time. And ideally, we don't have a ton of waste at the end of the day. But, you know, we're not just limited to only using graham crackers. Graham crackers have ruled the cookie crust scene for far too long.
14: Mm-hmm.
12: You can use a peanut butter cookie. You could also mix some regular cookies in with graham crackers. You could mix a kind of dried, kind of stale chocolate chip cookie in there, coconut cookies, there's all ginger snaps, there's all kinds of ways to like spin it and use stuff that would add flavor and texture. You just have to pulverize them and then you make it the same way. And it's so good when you add like a little special bit. And then it's really like you're making this delicious pie, but it's not just a graham cracker crust. It has a little bit of something extra special. Yeah, you could get like some day-old cookies from your favorite bakery or like, you know, something that's on sale at the grocery store. We use all kinds of stuff during Thanksgiving when we experiment with like what pies we're going to sell.
14: Mm-hmm.
12: One of my favorite things is to do ginger snaps mixed with like the hard ginger snaps that come in the bag mixed with graham crackers. Oh, that's a great crust. It's so good with sweet potatoes, sweet potato pie. Oh, that was one of my favorites. But yeah, old chocolate chip cookies make a great cookie crust for like a custard pie that has like some, if you make like a chocolate cream pie with cookie crust that's chocolate chip cookies, oh my God, it's so good.
14: That sounds incredible.
12: Really delicious. Yeah.
14: I love this. But also, like, you know, like sometimes you just have like too many cookies and they get stale. I guess you would just let them stale even further and then you just grind them up in a food processor.
12: Yeah, you could dry them out a little bit, like leave it, if your oven has a pilot light, you could leave it in there with the oven off and let them get a little dried. I think it's also a good way to use up some cookies, like if you made a batch of cookies and you maybe overbaked some of them, or they didn't come out texturally exactly the way you want, I would put them in a bag and put them in the freezer, and then when you're ready to make a cookie crumb crust, you have like them ready to go.
14: I love it.
12: Use up the undesirables.
14: Yeah. Undesirable.
12: Rather than throwing them away.

0: which you're making essentially flakes of pastry, and you would do that by hand. And then you changed, and you started doing this thing called the cold butter method.
1: Yes.
0: Tell us about that and how you came upon it and why you use that now instead.
1: Well, okay, so let's go back, because actually the cold butter method is what we use to make cookies now. It's basically reverse creaming, but it was inspired by and I recognized it as similar to the way that we would make pie dough, which is that you use cold fat in flour and then you add the liquids to it. I used to make pie dough by hand, and that process of frisage, you would smear the fat into the flour before adding the liquid, and that kind of, it creates these like pieces of butter that then create flakes, but it also coats the flour in fat so that, some of the liquid is not able to fully penetrate the grains of flour and you don't get as much gluten production. So it's a good way to make a really flaky and tender crust. If you can do it exactly right, basically. If it's really hot or you're hot, frisage happens at a different pace, and then you could have some butter melty, which will change the texture of your pie dough in the end. And it's really an obstacle for people. It's one thing that people are scared about making pie dough, and they feel insecure about making it by hand. I'm insecure that I didn't make it by hand, and insecure that if I did make it by hand, it's not going to be perfect. And that's a really hard thing to teach. And it just seemed like a big obstacle, especially during the pandemic when you have less manpower and we're making this huge volume of pie dough. It just became so exhausting, and like my back was hurting and my arms were hurting because I was having to make 50 pounds of pie dough at a time to continue my business. And I was making it all by hand, very stubbornly making it by hand. And then one day I just said, well, why can't I just put it in the mixer with the paddle? Because the paddle is kind of similar shape to your hand. And
0: your
1: it
0: hand.
1: Does
0: yeah,
1: a
0: sure,
1: similar
0: yeah.
1: action. It moves it, and against the side of the bowl, you kind of like, it kind of smears a little bit. And I tried it out, and it worked. And it just turns out that making pie dough in a stand mixer with a paddle is superior to the frisage method in all of the ways that are traps for people to fall into. It stays super nice and cold. It's super consistent. And it happens really fast. It happens way faster than a human could do it. And it's just good insurance. And the pie dough comes out so supple and nice. And it only takes like 4 minutes. And that would take you so long to accomplish. It takes so little time. You really got to time it. It takes so little time.
0: 4 minutes?
1: Yes. I mean, that's how long it takes you to cut that stuff
0: up. This is game-changing.
1: I know. And you don't have to rest it as long, because you don't have to worry about like building like bad gluten. So you can rest it for an hour and then make pie dough. I actually did that recently when I was doing a pop-up at Violet Bakery in London, and we made pies the day before, and then we had this pop-up, and we opened at 9, and we were almost sold out by 11, and we were like, oh, we didn't make enough, and I said, let's just make some more pie dough, everybody, and we made the pie dough in their big mixer, and an hour later, we were rolling it, and they were like, wait, we can do this, that's crazy, and we can. You can. You just roll it, and then it's done.
0: Blowing people's minds.
1: It's so freeing to not worry about whether your hands are hot or your kitchen is hot or you have a marble surface or you have a wood. That's also another thing. It's like, and not everybody has a slab. Not everyone has a wooden cutting board that hasn't had a billion onions cut on it to do frisage, right? Just take it out of the equation. I like to eliminate those little things that make people question, or they're like, you know, there's those little things that come up later when you eat fruit salad and you're like, oh, this kind of tastes like onions. You know, you're eating like a apple pie and you're like, is that a background of garlic? Someone made this pie dough on a wooden, their only wooden surface is a cutting board. Just get rid of that. Just make it in a mixer. And I do not advocate for ever making it in a food processor, because the blade cutting is not the same action. It's got to be the

0: paddle. And it's so nice. And once you do it, you're going to be like, oh my gosh, I can't believe this is so easy.
1: All right.
0: And then you'll question your grandma.
1: She got nothing on me. Well, Jen, this has been great. I love that the lessons from the world's greatest pie maker are forage and toast your own fig leaves. Also use instant pudding and throw the pie dough in the stand mixer. Thank you so much.
0: We keep it high-low. It's a high-low situation, you know? Thank you so much. It's always a pleasure talking to you about pie.
1: Nicole Rucker is the author of Fat and Flour, The Art of a Simple Bake, and is the owner of Fat and Flour Bakery in Los Angeles. You can find her recipe for strawberry white chocolate cream pie at splendidtable.org. So, obviously, a culinary school can produce great bakers, and a home kitchen can produce great bakers. But you may not have thought about the most brutal, grueling, intense crucibles of baking, where iron sharpens iron and true masters emerge. I'm talking about state fair baking contests. And Eileen Gannon is a certified beast on the scene, having won over 60 blue ribbons in baking contests, most of them at the Iowa State Fair. Now that we've talked about pie, we turn to Eileen for advice on summer cakes and more. So, hey, Eileen, it's so nice to meet you.
2: Well, thank you. It's a real delight to be here. I've been a lifelong fan of the Splendid Table, so it's a real thrill for me to be on your show.
1: Oh, that's super nice of you to say. And, you know, well, thank you for saying that. But I have to say, I can't imagine how many fans you have, considering that the first thing that I learned about you, probably the first thing most people learn about you, is that you have won medals for your baking. And, in fact, over 600 medals for your baking. First question I have is, where do you keep them?
2: In a large plastic tub back in the back part of a closet.
1: It's so unceremonious
2: there. Yeah, you would come into my kitchen and you wouldn't know. It's my own secret.
1: That is incredible. I mean, I don't know. I'd be like, well, I guess you do like Michael Phelps thing where you wear them all, except you probably wouldn't be able to stand up. Like, I don't know what it would be like to have 600 medals around your neck at once. And so most of these are from the Iowa State Fair. And
2: many of them, yes.
1: You don't have to tell me that the competition at the Iowa State Fair in baking is fierce. So how did you get into baking? Well, let's just start there. How did you get into baking at first before we talk about how you got into competitive baking?
2: Sure. Well, I grew up on a farm in central Iowa, the youngest of 14 children. So you didn't learn to cook in my mother's kitchen because you wanted to. you know, you learned to cook because you had to. But the good news for me is that I happen to adore it. And I've loved baking since I was a child. I still have two round scars on each of my thumbs from a rusty potato peeler.
1: Oh my goodness.
2: Because I was so young cooking that I couldn't reach the sink, faucet. Someone had to either lift me up or turn the faucet on. And I'm ambidextrous, so both thumbs are nicked to this day from peeling potatoes from poor kids.
1: It was
2: probably too young to be doing it. So I learned to bake out of necessity, but also love, because it means I got to be near my mother. When you're one of a large family, you are sort of starved for attention, and cooking and baking, you could get some attention for it. I think that was probably the real need. The real reason why I loved it is I could get some notoriety. But we were fortunate. We grew most of our food, and so it was a really pretty great way to grow up. Now, this had been the 70s. My family spanned the baby boomer generation, so we're sort of just a little village, I guess. So that's what I learned. And my mother was a great recipe curator. And many of my favorite recipes are still hers. And she really had a commitment to high quality food. We learned how to bake and cook with what was in season, and also to capture it when it was in season, whether we'd freeze it or can it or stew it or preserve it or, you know, whatever else you would do. But, sort of specialize in super local, super fresh eating in season. Yeah.
3: Yeah. Like you said, if you grow your own food, then like, you know, it's by nature seasonal.
1: So how did you get into competitive baking? I mean, if you're talking about baking as a way to really sort of like reaffirm bonds and create bonds in the home, how did you go and be like, okay, now I'm going to go and crush the dreams of others?
2: Well, again, 1 of 14, competition is sort of life, right? So,
3: oh my goodness.
2: You know,
3: just Darwin.
2: Some basic level of survival, I think, sticks around. But I got into competitive baking because the nature of rural communities was to go to the fair, right? Mm-hmm. And so I grew up and we would raise and show cattle at the fair, horses and things. And it was sort of a celebration. And people would get together in this long tradition of doing so was always really special to my family and thousands of families still to this day. So I always loved to bake. My mother first did it when I was 12, and I'm 60, so I'll give you that span. And then I won 3 ribbons that year and then didn't do it again until I was in my 20s, but got the bug. You know, again, I think when you win one, you want to win more. And so you just get a little bit addicted to it, I guess. And I really did learn to bake truly from pastry chefs' cookbooks. I've always told people, if you want to learn to bake, find a pastry chef's cookbook, because they really do know. And they have taken the time to curate those recipes and test those recipes and teach you. And so my success today is on the basis on the backs of beautiful pastry chefs who have taken the time to write wonderful cookbooks. And so that was my inspiration, and just use really fresh food and really unusual things. Also, I never use frosting in the middle of a cake. I always make a filling. And then that gives you a chance to have lots more dimension, but also more flavor profiles. So I always use either Swiss or Italian buttercreams. I never use American buttercream. And then a filling could be a mousse, a curd, a preserve. It's, you know, sort of most anything you can think of.
1: That's Eileen Gannon, champion baker and founder of Sunday Night Dessert Sauces. We'll be back with more with her in a minute. 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
1: 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I'm Francis Lamb, and you're listening to The Splendid Table. We're talking to bakers so good this week, you'll want to turn on your oven no matter how hot it is outside. Right now is Eileen Gannon, founder of Sunday Night Dessert Sauces and a 60-time Blue Ribbon winner in Iowa. Let's get back to it with her.
3: I want to definitely get to some of your baking tips in a bit and talk about those different types of meringues. I don't know. I think that not everyone necessarily knows the differences between them. But I want to get back to this idea of the pastry chefs, because it's so interesting that I think, you know, you talk about you grew up baking with your mother on the farm. Certainly your mother had amazing recipes of her own, and you know, you said she curated recipes in a really wonderful way, and that it's surprising and wonderful to learn that so much of your own baking was inspired and sort of self-taught through these pastry chef cookbooks Who are some of the chefs that you really learned from and you really felt like were inspirational to you?
2: Well, my ability to make a buttercream goes out to Rose Levy Barenbaum, who I hope to meet her someday because I think she is truly the pastry queen. She took time to walk through someone like me, and to this day I still use some of her recipes. A big shout out to Shirley Corher on Bakewise. I think she's a brilliant food scientist and a brilliant a teacher. I mean, I Thomas Keller. I mean, many of his recipes. I have Elaine Ducasse. Those all come to mind. I think would be my go-to because I knew I couldn't fail if I took the time to read what they took the time to write.
3: Yeah. Okay, so are there categories that you particularly love? If you've won, again, okay, so you said 600 medals, you're 60 now. First, I was like, okay, that's 10 a year, you know, going back to when you were, you know, a newborn. And that's it's ever more shocking now that you essentially really didn't start until your 20s. So, like, 600 divided over 40 years is just
2: shocking. Yeah, and I haven't entered the fair since 2018. So it's been 7 years since I entered the fair. Because part of the, well, I got very busy, and I had children, but, in my 40s, but there's a rule at the Iowa State Fair that, professionals can't, compete. It only has to be amateurs. So I started a food company in 2020 called Sunday Night Foods, and I've won lots of awards for that, in chocolate and caramel sauces. And since then, since I derived income from food, technically, I became a professional, so I don't enter the fair any longer.
3: The math is not mathing.
2: I could take 30 to 40 awards a year.
3: That is.
2: One year, I took 13 cakes in one day. It's true story.
3: I can't conceive of making 13 cakes in a day. I can't conceive of eating 13 slices of cake in a day, let alone.
2: Well, keep in mind, you know, when I was entering, there was maybe 300 to 400 cakes across the categories. I won the overall 11 times. So I stopped in. I loved it, but then I moved on to other things, I guess. But I can still tell you all my secrets if you'd like.
3: Let's get to some of those secrets. You mentioned when you're making cakes, and I know you have a specialty in cakes. I mean, you obviously love all forms of baking, but I think in particular cakes are really a signature of yours. And now as we're in summer, I think a lot of times people are maybe a little bit more intimidated to bake cakes in the summer, right? Because if you're frosting it, is it going to melt? Is it going to be a mess?
2: Talk
3: to us about some summer cake ideas. Like, I love this idea of using fillings rather than frosting in the middle.
2: Yeah.
3: And since you started the conversation about the meringues, talk to us about those different meringues and why you gravitate towards a particular style.
2: Well, baking in the summer is critical to have an air conditioner in the house because not necessarily the heat as much as the moisture, right?
3: Oh, interesting.
2: So
3: okay.
2: You have a lot of moisture in the air, so a dense, humid air that's not air conditioned, all that moisture will find its way into your buttercreams, and they will react very differently. Same, but you can't make peanut brittle, for instance, in a moist house, right? The moisture will take something that's crisp and make it soft very quickly. People know this who live along the shorelines of lakes or streams or oceans know that the effect that moisture can have on baking or on ingredients. So number one tip, turn your air conditioner on. And then the freezer and refrigerator are your best friends. I always freeze my cakes before I enter them or even eat them. Something happens, and our food scientists can tell us. I wrap a cake tightly when it's cooled. First of all, make sure it's completely cooled.
3: So you just mean the cake part?
2: Part. Yep. Wrap it in plastic wrap, double wrap it, and stick it in the freezer. Not very long. I mean, a week max if you really want, highest quality. But it makes the cake moist. It holds better together with a moist cake. It just transforms it just a little bit. And it makes all the difference for me, especially when I'm entering and everything, you know, counts. I always measure exactly the amount of filling. So it's usually 3/4 a cup to a cup per layer. I never have the cake layers more than, say, 1.5 inches because I want a ratio of filling to cake. You know, I don't want the cakes too tall because you want a nice ratio of that. Those are some tips and tricks, I guess. Never overbake. I think that people overbake their cakes. I see all these Instagrammers with brown edges, and the cakes are really overbaked, and so they tend to put a lot of sugar syrup on top of them, hoping that will recover, but it's not the same. So just don't overbake your cake in the first place.
3: You know, it's so funny because when I went to culinary school, one of my best friends I was in school with, so the culinary school I went to, they separate the pastry students from the, you know, from the what they call the culinary students, which is sort of a little oxymoronic, but the savory students, we'll say. And so I would love to get together with my friend Emily, who's a terrific baker, and she would just kind of tell me what she was learning that day. And one day, like, she said, you know, cakes are dumb. You're a pastry student, like, cakes are dumb. It's like half the thing you would deal with. And she's like, yeah, but like every cake they teach us to make, you make the cake and you have to soak it in syrup. Yeah. Why would you make something dry and then desperately try to make it not dry? Like, someone needs to do better by this. So you just mentioned that, like, soaking, it's not the same, right? Like,
2: no,
3: it's like dry bits surrounded by wet stuff.
2: And when's the last time the sugar syrup was tasty by itself? It's not. I mean, you could do a lemon syrup, you could do a coffee syrup, you could do, different syrups, I suppose. But I did take one short course, a pastry school for 3 days, and I couldn't believe how overbaking they were do their things. Like, bread bakers tend to overbake cakes, and they tend to overmix them because bread bakers are used to developing gluten, right? Mm-hmm. And they want crusty brown bottoms and stuff. So I find that bread bakers are the worst cake bakers because they haven't figured out that it's a very different medium. When I do a cake, I always set my timer for maybe 5 minutes shy of the recipe. And then take a toothpick, a regular standard toothpick, not a cake tester. I don't like cake testers. They don't work for me. A regular standard wooden toothpick, about 2 inches from the center, not the center. And if it's still a moist crumb, then it's done. If it's dry, then you went too far.
3: Wait, moist crumb meaning? Okay, so I always thought it was like when the toothpick comes out clean,
2: you've overbaked your cake.
3: Oh, okay. So you don't want the toothpick to come out clean.
2: I don't. Mm-mm. I want, but you don't want it wet either, and that's the fine line. Like, I've been known to hover near the oven and check every 2 minutes.
3: Okay. So you take it out.
2: Yeah.
3: You know, it's so funny because, like, if you're roasting a chicken, you're roasting meat, they always say, well, there's going to be carryover cooking. So you take it out when it's underdone, and it will continue cooking for another, 15 minutes even, just sitting on the counter. And I've never heard anyone say that about cake, but that, I'm kind of gathering that that's sort of what you're saying. Like,
2: why I win. Yeah. Yeah, it's true. You try it for me, okay? You try it. I think the reason why, like, you look at the back of a cake mix box, and they, oh my heavens, their directions for baking are ridiculously long, very long. And I think it must be some sort of covering them, so they didn't tell people if you underbaked your cake and you got, sick from it, it wasn't our fault. We just need even more of it, covering the liability.
3: Written by the lawyers,
2: bakers. So I tell people, if you do make box mix, which is certainly acceptable, take off 5-7 minutes from what they tell you to do, and check it. But there's definitely some carryover baking for sure. Especially in bundt pans. Think about bundt pans. Most of them are cast iron, right? And you think about the heat that radiates from cast iron as it sits. The aluminum pans for, like, layer cakes, brownies, things like that, a little bit less. But at 10-minute mark, I actually set a timer at 10 minutes, and I will flip out the cake, and it helps get it out. It won't stick. Mm-hmm. Though the other trick for sticking is don't use butter to grease pans. Shortening and then flour or cooker, depending on what you're doing. But butter tends to burn, and it will make it stick more. You know, the milk solids come out of butter. You think of it, right? As you warm butter and warm, and if you brown butter, it's sticky, right? And the bits of the brown butter stick to the bottom of your pan, right? Well, think that's what's happening to your cake, that you use a butter to grease the pan.
3: This is so great. Like, all these little tips and tricks that, like, you know, just go against, like, what I think what the common wisdom is. This is really great.
2: We mentioned, people are going to come after me now, Francis, and tell me.
3: No. I mean, like, I don't know, big butter might, but, you know, they have other things to worry about now.
2: I use a lot of butter in my Sunday night business, so I'm sure I'm still on the good side of the butter. The butter
3: I'm your
2: people.
3: Friend, really. But talk to us about the meringues, too, because you mentioned you never use an American meringue. You go with
2: buttercream.
3: Swiss or Italian. Or buttercream, yeah, sorry.
2: Yeah.
3: Mm-hmm. Talk to us about the difference between these and why you gravitate towards one.
2: And again, thanks to Rosalie V. Bierenbaum, who lightened my day in the last 30 years. Just for the record, if Rose is listening, I have your original cookbook from 30 years ago. So, love to you.
3: Wow.
2: She just celebrated the 30th anniversary of the Cake Bible, by the way.
3: And she just was inducted to the James Beard Hall of Fame.
2: Oh, really? Oh, yeah. Wow. She so deserves it. So I think I started winning at the fair because people here in the Midwest didn't know those, how much better they are. And so what I'm talking about is a French buttercream, Italian buttercream. For the most part, those two is the ones I use. And the French buttercream will rely on egg yolks, and the Italian buttercream will rely on egg whites. That's basically the difference. You can go into all kinds of versions of it, but and they call it Italian meringue buttercream because you basically make a meringue. You cook some sugar. It's about 160 degrees with water, you know, sugar and the egg whites over a bain-marie, and then that way they're basically cooked. So it's not, you know, to worry about raw egg. And then you whip it to a meringue, and then in the end you put in more butter than you can possibly imagine. And so it's basically flavored butter, and it's spectacular.
3: And then you can add all kinds
2: of things to it, right? You know, your curds and flavors and things to make it better. But and then the French buttercream just starts with egg yolks in a hot sugar syrup to kind of slowly, gently cook those egg yolks, and then same process, lots and lots of butter. Or if you go American buttercreams, they rely on the structure of powdered sugar. French and Italian buttercreams rely on the structure from eggs. So if you think about that fundamentally, the difference. I think American buttercream is so sweet, it makes my teeth hurt.
3: Yeah, it's very sweet, very firm. Mm-hmm. Right, because
2: the
3: sugar kind of really sets up. It's almost like it's almost like fondant.
2: Speaking of the wicked components of cakes, fondant. Fondant should be outlawed.
3: I think in this day and age, I think big fondant is really, you can't get on the bad side of big fondant, because all everyone wants to do is make cakes that look like cars and sneakers and, you know, whatever, and it's just covered in fondant.
2: I think it's fine if you want something to look like it, but when you want to eat it, the first someone does is peels off the fondant. I've never seen anybody eat it. And my opinion is, if you're going to make something to eat, it all should be delicious, right? Why would you cover it in something that's really either not pleasurable to eat, or, you know, just downright
3: not fun. But it is fun to look at them.
2: Yeah, sure.
3: But maybe one day you can get back in the fair and be like, you'll find a new challenge, the category of cakes that look like Rolex watches or whatever.
2: Yeah, that's not for me, but that's good. I also love to bake. I'm very good at cookies. I've won lots for cookies. I've won lots for pies, cheesecakes, all of that. And I love to bake. I bake almost every day. I don't know. People who love it, it's sort of, you're always infinitely interested in it, I think. Like people who are fishermen or, you know, they're into cars. There's always an infinite amount of information to learn and to follow, right? Sports, your favorite basketball team. So I find food that way.
3: Yeah, that's lovely. That's how we've managed to keep our show going for 30 years.
2: That's lovely,
3: so,
2: yeah.
3: Thank you so much, Eileen. It's been such a pleasure talking with you.
2: Of course.
1: Eileen Gannon is founder of Sunday Night Foods. You can find her dessert sauces online or at a store near you. Well, that is our show for this week. We hope you enjoyed it. 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Hey, I want to say a quick thank you from all of us here at the Splendid Table. 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
6: From WBZ Chicago, it's This American Life. I'm Ira Glass. Okay, so maybe you saw in the news that Defense Secretary Pete Hegseth has ordered everybody in the armed services over 30 years old to have their testosterone levels tested. That's men and women both. And then anybody who wants to get special shots to get a testosterone boost, they can get them. The goal here? Hegseth's social media post about this was titled, The High T, High Testosterone, Department of War. And maybe you saw people had all kinds of reactions to this, including lots of people joking about how Hegseth was suddenly embracing gender-affirming care. I personally had a strong reaction to the idea of testing everybody's testosterone levels in a workplace, which was, I've lived through that. Here, at my job, at This American Life, we did that. Back in 2002, we did a show where we talked about testosterone and the personality traits that supposedly go along with higher testosterone levels. And as part of that show, all of us on staff got our testosterone levels tested to see who had the highest. And then before the results came back, we all sat down and discussed who we thought might have the highest, and then we revealed the results. Anyway, today, as a cautionary tale to the men and women of the armed services about what it's like for an entire workplace to test their testosterone, we are rerunning that old show. Our staff experiment, you'll hear, comes up a little ways into the show. It's Act 2. But the original episode started with one of our producers at the time, Alex Bloomberg, joining me in the studio to explain why we took up the subject in the first place back in 2002. Hello, Ira. Alex?
7: Yes.
6: What's the reason for this week's show?
7: Well, I've been thinking about that. And for me, the reason for today's program goes back to a book I read when I was 15 called The Women's Room. Maybe people listening will remember The Women's Room. It was a sort of a seminal feminist novel from the 70s. And I first came across the Women's Room when I was digging through my parents' bookshelves looking for porn. You know, books with naughty parts in them. You know, like Fear of Flying. And so I picked it up and I read it.
6: Because the word women was in the title.
7: In lipstick, probably. Or maybe not. Yes.
6: It's incredibly polemical. Like it describes basically a group of women, sort of
7: going from the 50s through the 60s. And they sort of all suffer at the hands of the various men in their lives. And, you know, there's constantly, you know, there's like, you know, women are slowly being driven crazy by their husbands' incessant criticism, or they're being called ugly after they get